0: So that is a different date. Local municipal elections are coming up Saturday, October 17th. And today in studio, we're talking to incumbent councillor Corey Ramsey. She's hoping to secure her third term. She was first elected to council in 2018. Is that right? How old were you at that time?
1: I think I was 31 when Fantastic, I first got right? elected.
0: Not bad for a Bachelor of Arts grad, hey?
1: Putting that English degree to good work.
0: That's right. Looking at all you B of A grads out there looking to make a change in your community. In that time on council, Ms. Ramsey has represented our city to other municipalities and levels of government through participating in the North Central Local Government Association, the NCLGA, serving on the Union of British Columbia Municipalities, or the UBCM. That acronym will come up a lot in the various forums and debates that you'll tune into, which she became the president of in 2025. And she chairs the province's Poverty Reduction Advisory Committee, working with multiple levels of government there in these various platforms. The issue of poverty is close to her heart, and she's advocated for a Northern Living Wage. She knows a thing or two about finances as she works at Integris Credit Union as the marketing strategy manager on the city council. Ms. Ramsey has also served on the Standing Committee on Finance and Audit. She chaired that. The Select Committee on Poverty Reduction, but also branched out to serve on the Advisory Committee on Accessibility. All important issues, of course, and this experience also informs aspects of her platform. Her platform, which I will attempt to summarize now.
1: I do also sit on the Regional District Board as one of four municipal directors from the city of Prince George. And over there, I sit on, like, it seems like 17 committees extra, but the Regional Hospital District, the Indigenous Relations Committee. I also am the vice chair for the Arts, Cultural, and Heritage Committee, which provides grants within the city of Prince George and across the regional district.
0: I'm glad you mentioned that aspect, too, because the integration of the regional district within the city is an important aspect of these levels of government, even though those are both local governments. This is something that affects many residents, especially those of us who may not actually live within the city boundaries. You are one of the city councillors who is influencing things just outside of city limits as well. That's it's an important thing to
1: Yeah. That's a really good way to describe it. And I would also say that hospital infrastructure across the region is something everybody accesses and utilizes and pays for. And 40% of those costs are borne by the municipalities within the regional district. So the city of Prince George pays about 70 cents on every dollar of capital that we pay for there.
0: And we don't always look at healthcare as if it's a municipal issue, a local responsibility, but there's actually quite a bit that we do influence in that regard.
1: There is, absolutely.
0: Yeah. Interesting stuff. All right. So just to list off the central points of your platform. One, responsible budgets and infrastructure reinvestment, kind of looking at, you know, transparency of finances and so on within that world. Safer communities, locally informed housing policy, a vibrant and resilient downtown, economic resilience, emergency preparedness, reconciliation, and transparent and accountable governance. I think we all kind of get the idea of what these platform points are about. You're addressing economy, you're addressing transparency, you're addressing housing, you're addressing reconciliation with our Indigenous relationship between city and First Nations. You are aware of these various issues and you hope to address them. You've been exposed to them over your last two terms on council and you're shooting through for a third. And I think we can begin our interview here.
1: Let's kick it off.
0: You bet. And I'll, you know, edit this part out to tighten it up. You don't need to spend 10 seconds listening to me fumbling with my phone. But I'm pulling out at the timer. What I'll do is I'll ask you the first question, and then I'll make sure you can see it, and then start the timer.
1: Okay. How many minutes? How much time?
0: Oh, 15 minutes. We've got a 15-minute conversation.
1: Oh, okay. That's fine.
0: To get through As much as we can.
1: Fine. We're good.
0: You know, maybe, you know, and you can attempt to direct the conversation into what you think is the most important thing, but, you know, we'll
1: that's a lot of time. Okay. So.
0: It is a lot of time, and it's also no time at all. Yeah. I could talk to you for 6 hours probably about this stuff.
1: Probably.
0: Okay. So first question is actually pretty straightforward, but, artificial intelligence is quite topical. We do have, AI data center companies interested in Prince George and already established in Prince George and the area. Have you used AI or artificial intelligence technology in your campaign so far? If so, how have you used it and why? Okay, I'll start the timer.
1: Use of artificial intelligence. I had a Reddit post showing that I did not use AI. I've kind of been staunchly opposed to it. My employer and my new boss is very much pro AI and using it for work to enhance processes. For me, I have felt like there needs to be certain disclosures in terms of our use of AI. Some of them, like I work in communications and public relations, and so I think a lot of people think like, oh, it's here to replace what a comms person does, but it's not. It's just never going to be as good because I think the human element provides some important aspect. But in terms of AI, I think it's important to question what biases are in the AI, who's developed it, what types of ideological leanings it's been given in its training. And there's been like very little disclosure. It's hard to find out who has made an AI, who sits on the board, what principles has it been programmed with. It's not so clear. And so for me, as a public relations practitioner, there's a lot of clients that might want to use it, but for me, I'm left questioning that aspect of it. And I do think there needs to be better federal regulation around its use. The federal government recently just released some principles around AI and data centers. There's things that I can't recall all of the five principles off the top of my head, but one of them that really stands out is that taxpayers shouldn't be on the hook for the energy costs. And so, you know, if we are going to consider these data centers, and the proverbial if across the country, if we are going to consider these, how are the energy costs to be considered? And should it be the business that's having to cover those costs, not the taxpayer? Within British Columbia, it does seem that there is kind of a moratorium on energy. It's really hard to get energy. There's quite a few projects that have been brought forward and not have gone through the environmental assessment phase, but they haven't fully completed because they can't get the energy required off the grid. And so I think that it is unwise to start supporting all of these AI and data centers, which take a significant amount of energy off the grid, when we have like legitimate industrial projects that would add to our GDP, would add to our local jobs, would add just a diversification to the economy, that are getting turned down because there's not enough energy. And then we have these AI companies. So it's an interesting space. It did come to council. And I think the question is that we need to build some parameters around it. If it is something that we are to consider, first, I think we need to ask the residents, is it something that you support? Is it something that you don't support? I think that's going to help guide decision-making for council. Next, if it is something we are to consider, what parameters would you put around it? It's to say no forever indefinitely. It's obviously coming. It's going to keep developing and changing. So I do think eventually we are going to have to consider, is this something we're going to allow? And if yes, what parameters do you feel safeguard our community in order to allow it? So it's definitely an interesting question, something I think about quite often. I also know that our young demographic is just so anti-AI, and I do think that that needs to be taken into consideration, as well as so many other things like environmental impacts.
0: And thanks for that. And, you know, again, kind of exploring our younger demographic, we put out a survey, and what came up for a lot of the younger respondents is something that concerns a lot of people. It's the cost of living. And particularly for young folks, the various jobs and wages that they're actually able to get at this stage in their career just aren't covering the basis. We look at affordability as something more of a upper government level issue, federal, provincial. But what could our municipality be doing to address that cost of living that we're not doing right now? Or maybe what have you seen that we are doing that you'd like to see continue? Expand.
1: I mean, I would say that in order to reduce the cost of living, there's a couple things that have to happen. The first is density. We have to get comfortable with it. It's not something that everyone is comfortable with. You know, a lot of people chose Prince George as their place of home because of the large lots, because of the affordability, because you don't necessarily have to see your neighbors unless you want to. But when we look at cost of living, our community was built for a population of 200,000, and we're barely 100,000. And so the sprawl and the cost of infrastructure is immense. And so there's a couple things. First, yes, we have to say yes to density in areas that make sense to try and increase the population, the share load for the property tax. And the second is we have to look at, I think, what in types of industry that we are comfortable with and what types of industry we want to invite to Prince George through, of course, our economic development and initiatives. And so, like, the FedEx facility is a really great example recently of it's light industrial. It's not necessarily going to have the biggest impact on the economy or on the environment. It's going to add, I think there's like 60,000 square foot for the first building, and like I think it's like 80,000 square foot for the second building. Those are huge buildings that are going to provide taxes to the cost to the city of Prince George, which will ideally slightly reduce the overall cost to everybody. I think the issue, though, is that we have a ton of infrastructure that we haven't necessarily saved up for in terms of replacing, and a lot of it is coming due. And so if you look at our capital projects, there was a report on Monday's council meeting agenda that shows we don't have a single project over budget. And in fact, there was actually three projects on the list that were under budget, significantly under budget. And so we are getting better at capital projects. We're getting better at articulating how much it costs to update things. But there's still so much infrastructure that needs to be updated. Like, the Aquatic Center is undergoing a 2-year renovation right now. The CN Center envelope, a lot of these buildings, you know, people say, oh, they're supposed to last 50 to 70 years. But the materials that they used to build them in the 80s, 90s, aughts, it's like this leaky condo material that we're seeing have problems in every city that's used it. And so there is a huge price tag to that. And I feel like Prince George has been this last affordable city in BC for a really long time, but we are on the cusp of that infrastructure coming due where things are starting to really become challenging and unaffordable. And so my goal as the chair of finance and audit is to try and find that balance, that how do we pay for these things that have huge price tags, but also remaining reasonable for the taxpayer. And of course, any amount of money is unreasonable, but just not paying for infrastructure is also not an option. So I think what I'm bringing to the table is balance, and that's what I'm really striving for.
0: Right. And, in order to cover some of these costs of this, our city is a huge footprint. We're roughly the size of Victoria in our footprint with not as much population. But we've been led to believe that perhaps we're on the edge of an economic boom headed our way. Could this potentially be a solution to some of these costs? How do you see us, if or if not, how do you see us positioning ourselves to benefit the most out of these coming projects?
1: You know, there are a lot of big projects coming to the region. But they're not within the city limits. And so this is where a resource benefits agreement,

0: those big industrial projects outside of the city limits, there's a contribution to the cities where their resources are being utilized. And so in Prince George, we know our pools, our roads, our lights, we know our library, our hotels, a lot of our resources are being utilized in order to help these big projects outside of city limits make their money, but they're using the resources that we're not getting paid for. And so I think it's really important that the province considers how these big industrial projects have a toll on the resources within the city of Prince George boundary, even though they're not in the city boundary. And so that's one of the things that we're actively negotiating on. We're working on with the province as well as, or with our partners across the regional district and the central interior.
1: Thanks for that. And as you're aware, while a lot of these projects may not be happening within Prince George city limits, they are taking place on Kalyutune traditional territory. They're taking place on traditional territory of multiple different First Nations in our region. And the city may have some good relationships or maybe non-existent relationships with some nations. But, you know, what do you see moving forward as the city's relationship with Kalyutune and other stakeholders in our region?
0: So I would say... So the city of Prince George, the regional district, and Kalyutune have a memorandum of understanding that we've all signed with. It's like a protocol agreement. And so I think, you know, we've been doing a lot of work with Kalyutune. I think we're one of the really the only cities that, you know, when we go meet with the premier, when we go meet with cabinet ministers, it's not just the city of Prince George, it's the city, it's Kalyutune and the regional district. And I think that's such an incredible strength of showing up for our partners. And, you know, there's a piece of advocacy that we've been working on, the road out to the reserve, getting it paved. And so like doing, it's not within the city boundary, but, you know, we're showing up for Kalyutune, asking for the road to be paved. And I think that's such a great example of work that we're doing together. And so a lot of these projects that are coming to Prince George, they're not just meeting with us, they're meeting with Kalyutune. You know, we're doing community to community meetings with Kalyutune as well. There's a lot that we do together. You know, the mayor does have monthly meetings with Chief Logan as well, and just to be apprised of what's going on. I think communication is key. You know, there's some other things as well. We have the additions to reserve that we're working on right now. Kalyutune has received that federal permission to add their properties within the city boundary to the reserve. And we're working through a municipal servicing agreement right now. So there's just a lot that is being done with Kalyutune, but I think a lot of it isn't seen by the public. And I would say that we have one of the strongest relationships in the province with our partner.
1: Awesome. Thanks for that. And under your platform of safer communities, I know we hardly have any time left at all, but you've talked about the importance of a full continuum of care. What do you think needs to improve within, you know, what we presently have here in Prince George, what we need?
0: In terms of so safer communities and continuum care, maybe would delineate between the two. In terms of continuum of care, I do think that we need a navigation hub. This is one of the things that I've heard quite a bit about, that it is incredibly challenging to navigate a system with so many different partners, different resources. And so I do think this is something that would help. In terms of safer communities, I've been actively advocating for auxiliary policing. So this would add volunteers in RCMP uniforms and have them on the street, just to add extra bodies and extra eyes. They don't carry a weapon. They don't arrest people. They're just support, which I think is what we need. You know, a single RCMP officer costs $250,000. And I'd rather throw $200,000 worth of events downtown to bring people down than hire one extra police officer. I just don't know how one extra police officer is going to make that huge of a difference when I just think there's other strategies that we could implement. So I think that's maybe a little bit on continuum of care and public safety.
1: For sure. And when it comes to the different organizations that are serving, you know, people in need in our downtown core and throughout the city, there's been talk of better communication needed between all these groups, but there are barriers.
0: There are. We

0: still have the Heart and Hearth table. I don't know that a lot of people still know that it's still going, but this was something that the province instituted. We were the first community in British Columbia where Heart and Hearth was implemented. And so this is a table where there's community partners.
1: The timer went off, but I totally expected that to happen. I don't mind letting you finish your thoughts.
0: Yeah, I would just say there's, you know, the Heart and Hearth table still exists. It's a great spot to triage problems with a lot of community partners there. There's just still more work that needs to be done. More communication is always a benefit.
1: Thank you. Thanks for that. And I'll give you a chance, you know, for you know, your closing statement, your final address, and what would you like to leave the audience with, you know, as we move into our local municipal election this 2026? You're shooting for a third term, and why should our audience consider putting you back at the round table?
0: Well, okay, for those tuning in, my name is Corey Ramsey, and I'm asking for your support on October 17th. You know, I guess my closing pitch would be that I'd like to think that if an average person sitting at that table, having read and absorbed the same information I had, would come to the same conclusion I had. I think that I've been incredibly reasonable, incredibly pragmatic. I have a thirst and a curiosity for knowledge, hunger for it. And so, you know, in my role, I really try and absorb as much as possible. It's reading reports. It's talking to others across the province. I think that's one of the strengths I bring that nobody else does, is I am connected to almost every single elected official from my work at UBCM. I've got, you know, the phone numbers in my Rolodex are pretty extensive. And so I just think being able to connect in to folks across the province, ask them their experiences, you know, how did this work out for you? It's something we're considering. Would you do it? What would you change next time? That's a huge benefit, I think, to us. And so as I am asking for support for a next term, I think I come with just a wealth of knowledge and experience. I've really tried to become that jackknife of all trades. There's so many different types of issues that we deal with at council every day. And I'm here to listen, to learn, and to make reasonable decisions on behalf of the taxpayers.
1: Right on. Thank you, Corey.
0: Thanks.
1: One more question before we let you go. What's a Rolodex?
0: Do people know what the Rolodex is? I still call it a Rolodex. I think there's also like the save icon that's a floppy disk that most people use and don't actually know.
1: Microsoft Office platforms. Yeah. It's very funny that that little floppy disk icon is still there.
0: Like, I remember shoving floppy disks into computers, but it's such an old like thing now.
1: Mm-hmm. I remember losing plenty of assignments to it too. Yeah. Just teasing. Yeah. Thank you, Corey.
0: There's a ladybug right here. Is this like supposed to be good luck?
1: That's my friend. Yeah. That's Sylvia. Yeah.
0: She's
1: her name is Sylvia. Yeah.
0: Oh, she's actually your friend?
1: Yeah.
0: Oh, okay. Yeah. Cool. See?
1: I feed her aphids from time to time. There are lupins growing on campus.
0: So you just bring in the ladybugs?
1: Yeah.
0: Oh, that's pretty cool. Sweet.
1: No, I'm a liar. Definitely.
0: See, I'm pretty.
1: That's a harbinger of good luck, I think, Corey. Very cool. Yeah. Best of luck to you.
0: Thank you so much.
1: Bye for now.
0: Bye.
2: You've just heard a recording, edited for brevity and clarity, of an interview with a municipal government candidate running in BC's 2026 local government elections, specifically for the city of Prince George, BC. 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All are welcome. 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
2: 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The following is a recording, edited for brevity and clarity, of an interview with a municipal government candidate running in BC's 2026 local government elections, specifically for the city of Prince George, BC. We have invited all mayoral and councillor candidates for an interview and to attend an all candidates forum held at the Q3 Market in downtown Prince George, Clately Tinay on Thursday, October 8th. From 6 to 8 p.m. in collaboration with 93.1 CFIS FM. All are welcome. Please RSVP to attend. General voting day for these municipal elections is scheduled for Saturday, October 17th, 2026. Speaking today with Tucker Krause, who is running for city council of our fair city of Prince George, Clately Tinay. Welcome to the studio, Tucker. Right on. It's great to have you here. This is the local municipal election. We're talking small government, not the provincial election, which is big government. We're focused here on the city of PG. And Tucker, you are 20 years old and you're a student here at UMBC in the University of Northern British Columbia. That's where the station is located. And you're studying economics. You're a second-year student, and you grew up here in Prince George. Is that right?
4: Yeah. I'm born and raised here in the Prince George area.
2: What neighborhood? What area? What corner of the city do you call home?
4: So my legal address would technically be on city limits. My father's address at Ness Lake, and then my mother, who obviously I will be at sometimes as well, she lives in the Heart Highlands, so generally in the northern areas of Prince George, but of course I've been around the whole city, always working in the city.
2: Interesting. So you're familiar with the semi-rural, semi-urban realities of many people in Prince George.
4: Yep.
2: That's an interesting perspective to bring. That's great. And specifically in economics, what are your ambitions, for your studies?
4: Yeah, no, I think I've always had interest in economics since 7th, 8th grade. I've gone through and read different economics books that I've been able to get a hold of. And so I just wanted to be able to get the actual full economics education, get the math side of it, not just the, partial psychology side of it, be able to understand and interpret the models to be able to actionably create economic plans, to be able to analyze policy to see, hey, how is this policy going to affect the future tax increases, inflation, whatever that macroeconomic issue tends to be, as macroeconomics is usually my preferred form.
2: Gotcha. And hopefully make informed decisions yourself as you go through it. And you also have some volunteer experience. You've been involved with, is it the BC Conservative Party? Is that right?
4: Yes. I've been involved, volunteer experience, provincial, federal levels, and of course on local nonpartisan organizations as well.
2: Great. And do you want to just explore a couple of those local organizations as well?
4: Sure.
2: Some people may not be familiar with them. Maybe people are.
4: Yeah, I mean, of course, at my age, I'm not going to have the same experience as some of the other candidates, so it's not the longest list ever, but some of them include being the treasurer for the Heart Community Association, which hosts small sporting programs for kids and people of all ages in the Heart area. Of course, there's many of those for different regions of town. Additionally, I served as the treasurer for the Junior Chamber of Commerce in Prince George, as well as treasurer for the Model United Nations Club here at UNBC.
2: Right on. And are those all currently active? Are you juggling all this stuff, or have you had to whittle it down?
4: At the moment, I've had to whittle it down to focus on the council campaign. I'll admit it was busier than expected, but now that I'm here, I probably should have anticipated that.
2: Yeah, I think that's all understandable. I don't think you're going to get a lot of judgment from the audience for that. In moving into your platform, you have a lot of focus on what young people in our community need. You have a sort of a you want to champion the younger generation, the young folks of the community, which is fantastic. Just making the cost of living more affordable. You have also something that's very direct, easy to understand the concept of, is Clean the Core is one of your platform points, which is to put public washrooms into our city and into the downtown. And that is something that we just don't have very much of in this town, whether it be surprising to some or not to others. That's something that's pretty easy to wrap our heads around, though, and see the benefit of. And you have topics on transparency, basically responsible budgeting and economics, and looking forward to basically growth opportunities. So basically making it easier for first-time business owners, entrepreneurs to establish a business and expand here in Prince George. These are some of your priorities. Would you agree with that?
4: Yeah, no, I would say those are my primary priorities. I know the main thing I wanted to create with my platform was, like you said, say around Clean the Core of building washrooms. I wanted specific, actionable steps that a counselor could put forward or, you know, work with mayor and council to be presented. I didn't want to just have a sort of broad nothings in my platform, and I'm glad that sort of comes through with your clear reading of the platform.
2: Yeah, I think, you know, some people will appreciate that. Other people will not like how specific it is because they don't agree with the specifics, most likely.
4: Yes.
2: But I think a lot of people do appreciate specificity instead of, you know, meandering platitudes, whatever it may be. So artificial intelligence is a big topic, and we actually have some of that technology present here in our community. IREN has a presence here in Prince George and outside of our city in Mackenzie. Mm-hmm. And across the province, of course. But in terms of AI, artificial intelligence, have you used that technology at any point in your campaign so far? If so, how have you used it? And more importantly, why? And our 15-minute timer begins now.
4: Sure. So some of the main spots that I've used for artificial intelligence, I've avoided using it for just creating my wording, for creating my graphic design entirely. You know, just I like to use AI as a tool to help me in my process, not as a replacement of the process. For example, my logo, as you can see by looking at, has a hand-drawn sort of feel. So my partner had hand-drawn my logo, and I used AI to digitize it before I then placed it into Photoshop to make further edits. That would be an example of somewhere I've used artificial intelligence. Same thing when it came to my website. I wrote up my platforms. I sort of had a basic, extremely rough copy of my website, and I was able to work with AI to beautify it a little bit more, for a lack of a better term. That's my primary use case for AI.
2: Gotcha. And sort of the rationale behind it, or like the why component?
4: Yeah, I guess it's filling in for skills I don't have where I think is fair. So, for example, I don't necessarily have a drawing tablet, so my partner had to physically draw my logo on paper, and which made it difficult to get one-to-one onto a computer without, you know, having some sort of digitization. I'm sure there are ways to go about it without the use of AI. Just in my case, I thought AI was an acceptable use case for that, just to, you know, again, give that concrete example. Same thing for creating the website. My coding knowledge is very, very limited. I only understood some of the basics of how to place some headers, how to link to another page, and how to get the text to appear. But as far as making the website not look like it's right out of 1996, I needed some AI help on that to make it look like a fairly modern website.
2: Okay. Thanks for that, Tucker. Appreciate it. And a big question that we're asking a lot of candidates is, we've got a lot of industrial projects that are actually already underway, mm-hmm. and then there's several more that are pending. Mm-hmm. This area is has a few projects of mm-hmm. National priority, mm-hmm. As they've been dubbed. And how do you think that our city should position itself in order to be able to take advantage of this growth in the best way possible? Mm-hmm. What are we not doing that we need to do?
4: Yeah, no, I am absolutely in favor of this growth. You know, of course, like FedEx announced heavy investment just a few weeks ago, things like that. I do agree that that is something that's very important. And so that is something I've covered sort of in my room to grow pillar. I do believe it is important that city's development services department is operating as efficiently as it can to ensure that there are not permitting delays, to ensure that businesses are able to come here, get their permits, invest, because what that creates in the long term is more jobs for folks in Prince George, additional property tax revenue for the city, which, of course, with Northwood shutting down, I believe the number on that is roughly a 3% reduction in the total property tax revenue for the city. Therefore, if we're able to start offsetting that with additional industrial development, whether that's IREN or FedEx, whatever firm that may be, I believe that's how we continue to actually operate the city with a reasonably fiscally responsible budget. That would be my main two cents there.
1: Right. And of course, the world is bigger than just us here in mm-hmm. Prince George. How would you propose to effectively work with multiple levels of government to try to achieve some of these goals you've described?
4: Mm-hmm. Yeah, I think the main ones are, of course, to make sure we are working, especially with the provincial government, to ensure that we are able to go to the provincial government so that we can show our city to a lot of larger firms throughout the province, country, internationally. A lot of it is simply that marketing of Prince George, and that's something you can work with the provincial government on. Additionally, working with the provincial government to ensure that we're getting as much support as we can. For example, there was that story where we missed out on the resource development agreement that Prince George missed out on, things like that. I think that's why it's still a high priority to make sure that, you know, council is getting to Victoria to talk with these folks, that we are getting as much support from the province as we can.
1: Right. And if I'm right, I think you mentioned, you know, cutting business taxes to streamline or more easily support entrepreneurs, mm-hmm. new businesses emerging in the city. With that greater conversation, you know, taxes stink. Nobody likes paying them, of course. But when you cut them, that typically results in a cut of services mm-hmm. of some kind.
4: Yeah.
1: What do you propose to offset that? What's mm-hmm. a solution?
4: So I guess to clarify there, I can't necessarily promise my goal is to cut a specific tax, because again, as much as people don't want to hear that, realistically, if you still want, you know, snow being plowed, you still want roads painted, etc., there is going to need to be tax income. And so the way I look at it is, A, we need to reduce overall capital expenditures, because I believe that's where the city has room to make potential cuts, whether that's to do with the Civic Core plan or the recent proposed plan that was roughly, I believe, $892 million over the next many, many years. That's going to be a lot of significant prices. For example, tens of millions of additional repairs that have been proposed for the Aquatic Center, which is already going through a repair work that's worth tens of millions, because I believe that's where the city, you know, can afford to cut costs without, you know, forcing, you know, people in the operating sector of the city to lose their jobs, without, you know, detracting from the services that seniors and any other everyday folk require. The other one would be some of my other pillars on growing the tax base. So, of course, we touched on that with some of the heavy industrial ways to grow our tax base. The other one with my lots to living pillar would be residential ways of growing that tax base. So that would be my main two, is reduction of capital expenditures with an increase in the tax base. And of course, that tax base increase is a long-term solution, but given my age, I like to think in the long term.
1: Very nice. And, you know, hopefully, obviously, you know, if you get in, the plans work out, the city's actually generating more revenue mm-hmm. Off of these plans, right? If we end up in a situation where, you know, because of a big industrial boom or lots of activity, we're generating loads of revenue, mm-hmm. What do you think of having sort of an equivalent of something like, you know, Norway's sovereign wealth fund, but more of a municipal wealth fund? We actually do have a bit of an mm-hmm. account, and you've mentioned in your platform the Terra Gas, Fortis Gas mm-hmm. windfall account.
4: Yes.
1: Thoughts on that?
4: No, that is something I'm absolutely in favor of. As mentioned, yes, with the Terrace and Gas Reserve Fund, I believe that's something we should keep around. Again, I'm always a very long-term thinker. And even in my personal life, I think you should be not pulling out your savings. You should ideally have that invested in some sort of thing generating interest. You can ideally pull that interest out instead. And, you know, same thing would apply here. I think an easy example of that as a contrast, Norway is Alberta. When oil prices are high, generally their government's running a surplus and vice versa. I would argue that the Albertan government would be better off if they were, you know, investing those long-term funds from that surplus to help balance out those budget deficits when oil isn't at a high. And I think the same thing could apply to Prince George as well, when we, if there is a world where we happen to be running significant surpluses, to again set us up for the long term, for whenever there's an economic slowdown or whatever the issue may be.
1: Gotcha. And I'll have to insert the proper name for it later in the edits. But, you know, for that current fund that we do have in the city, based on the FortisGas windfall, there was talk about allocating that towards a performing arts center, creating something out of it in that direction. And it sounds like that conversation will probably be picked up after the election as council convenes. What are your thoughts on that money right now? Mm-hmm. Where do you think it should go? Do you think it should go to the arts?
4: And so in that case, yeah, if it's especially pulling from the principal itself, that would have to be a hard no for me. In that, as I noted, I think that's something you really want to avoid, because all that's going to do is hurt you in the future, cost the city more money in the future. So what I believe you can do with a lot of these funds is use that interest for smaller capital projects over the course of several years. I don't have the exact numbers of what the reserve fund generates off the top of my head. Let's say it's $2 million per year. Let's say you have a $6 million project, $2 million per year. That, I think, is a great use of the reserve funds and things of that nature.
1: Yeah. And just to be clear there for the audience, you're not into like spending the whole wad at a lump sum on a project, much rather gain interest of it and spend those.
4: Yep, because you spend that principal once, gone forever, whereas that interest is something you'll always be able to continue to accrue.
1: Right. And we've covered this through some of the questions so far, but a big aspect of your platform, cost of living, and that is a lot of what our audience has told us in the survey so far. It is too expensive to live, not just in Prince George, but everywhere. Mm-hmm. Not necessarily a municipal issue, but there are things municipalities can do to address that. Mm-hmm. What would you like to address?
4: Yeah, so of course, main ones, as we touched on, with increasing the tax base, reduction of capital expenditures, that ideally should lead to, you know, not such excessive rates of property tax increase. And because from my understanding, that top line property tax number is the total amount of property tax revenue that the city expects to generate compared to last year. And of course, we've been outpacing inflation on that rapidly. So I believe if we can get that number much more in line with inflation, that would be ideal, especially for pensioners and other folks with fixed incomes who maybe are no longer able to afford their home due to these excessive increases in property taxes. And then additionally, for more young folks, that would go to my pillar of lots to living. And so this would be bringing back an old bylaw and a few other reviews to go through. But the idea is that increased density in places like the downtown core, perhaps around UNBC, CNC, more, you know, single person or, you know, two person apartments. So whether it's studio, one bedroom, two bedroom, just more apartments, high density housing is going to naturally increase the supply of housing. Naturally, that's going to decrease the rates of rent, especially for students, young people just starting their careers.
1: And I would imagine that type of development would also be fairly friendly to public transit. But what are your feelings on public transit? I think we got just a little bit of time left.
4: Yeah. So public transit, again, I think that's, of course, where you need to make sure that you are building these high density apartments in areas that are already well served by public transit or closer within walking distance of amenities. So like I said, near UNBC, CNC, or the downtown core, not necessarily in residential neighborhoods. Public transit on its own, I think, is something that we shouldn't cut. We need to ensure that it is still available and accessible for everybody. Admittedly, I don't have the exact numbers that I would look for potential increases or which areas town feel underserved by public transit. That's something I would need to learn more about from speaking with folks in the community.
1: Great. The city's relationship with our local First Nation, the Clayley Tene, obviously it's very integral to the development of the city, especially moving forward with so many industrial projects happening throughout Clayley Tene traditional territory. But what do you think the relationship should look like moving forward?
4: Yeah, so of course, you know, on those industrial projects and, you know, respecting the land, I believe, of course, we need to ensure that these industrial projects are as clean as they can be. Of course, they're industrial and they're not going to be perfectly clean. But for example, on something like the AI data centers, can we, as they're being built, can we ensure, okay, is the water supply going to remain safe? Is the power grid going to be strained by this? We need to ensure that proper precautions are being taken in the development of these. And so that, of course, includes consulting with our local First Nations to ensure that, you know, we're respecting the land, as I said earlier. And of course, I think that goes for many projects. For example, while I know this is more of a provincial item, you have the involuntary care treatment center that has recently been announced. And I know that's been in partnership with local First Nations groups as well. And continuing to work with those groups, as you said, is how we move forward as a city.
1: Right. And to squeeze it in, as far as, you know, general urban safety, mm-hmm. downtown, throughout the city, you have mentioned, you know, public bathrooms is something mm-hmm. tangible that we could start with.
4: Yes.
1: But what is your vision there? What would you like to see over the mm-hmm. next term, whether you're in or not?
4: Yeah. So again, public bathrooms is one easy one. I think that has a multitude of effects. Again, simply as a piece of basic infrastructure. So simply people have somewhere to go. Additionally, I believe that's going to make the job of keeping downtown cleaner much easier for businesses and bylaw, because in a sense, you're compressing the quote unquote mess into one singular bathroom or a couple small washrooms, right? So that would be one way to do it. I also believe with increasing densification downtown, increasing that foot traffic, that's naturally going to increase safety downtown as well, since simply put, more eyes on the street makes said street safer. That would be the main ways I look at that, since, as you noted, a lot of these public safety issues are a multifaceted problem at all levels of government that, of course, as you said, just a municipal government on its own can't solve entirely. And so in my platform, I didn't want to make any false promises of saying we're going to do this or that. I wanted to say, what are some small actionable steps the city can take to improve public safety, and then working with the province and federal government over the long term as well.
1: And something I'm curious about with you know, everybody who's in the position mm-hmm. of making big decisions is your capacity to change your mind.
4: Mm-hmm.
1: What point do you arrive to when you realize, oh my, I may have made a mistake, I may be wrong here,
4: mm-hmm.
1: perhaps I should switch course?
4: Mm-hmm.
1: Does that happen to you, or you double down and go for it? What's your thought process?
4: Of course, you know, at my age, I don't have as many actionable experiences where I can say I made this big decision and it did this bad thing to all many people. I admittedly haven't been in that position myself, but I think with my age, it also gives me a much more fresh perspective that will lead to...
1: I'm going to quickly finish this thought, or...
4: You may.
1: All right.
4: Go ahead. Yeah, so I believe the main thing is that my... you know, much more fresh perspective at City Hall is going to be a perspective that is much more open-minded, willing to listen to all members of the community. As I mentioned in earlier answers, I don't have all the answers. And I think because I have a fresh perspective, I'm going to have this open mind to whatever different issues different folks in the community want to raise. Because, of course, you talk to some folks in town, they're inherently against the idea of X or Y. And I don't think there's really inherently any ideas on the municipal level that I could say I'm inherently absolutely against. That would be my answer.
1: Gotcha. And I'll ask, you know, this is a final wrap-up question. What would be your final address to potential voters out there looking at weighing whether or not they want mm-hmm. to take the risk of voting for yourself, this young, dynamic guy
4: mm-hmm.
1: entering into city council for the first time, or maybe, oh no, I'm going to move with someone with, mm-hmm. with more experience?
4: Again, I completely understand that, but the way I look at it is you have up to 8 potential city councilors that you can vote for out of, I believe, 18 is the number currently running. And so the way I see it is perhaps you voted for 5, 6, 7 of your candidates. I would say if you want to increase that diversity of thought around the council table with a younger, fresh perspective, I would greatly appreciate your vote on October 17th, even if that's as your 7th or 8th choice, since I'm not asking for you to vote for me and no one else.
1: Great. Thank you so much for your time, Tucker. We're speaking to Tucker Krause, who is a student here at UMBC, second year of economics. And get out and vote on October 17th. That's Saturday. October 17th, municipal elections for the city of Prince George. Tucker,
2: Thank you very much for your time. I appreciate it.
4: Yes, thank you very much.
2: You've just heard a recording, edited for brevity and clarity, of an interview with a municipal government candidate running in BC's 2026 local government elections, specifically for the city of Prince George, BC. We have invited all mayoral and councillor candidates for an interview and to attend an all-candidates forum held at the Q3 Market in downtown Prince George, Clayley-Tinay on Thursday, October 8th from 6 to 8 p.m. in collaboration with 93.1 CFIS-FM. All are welcome. Please RSVP to attend. General voting day for these municipal elections is scheduled for Saturday, October 17th, 2026. 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The following is a recording, edited for brevity and clarity, of an interview with a municipal government candidate running in BC's 2026 local government elections, specifically for the city of Prince George, BC. We have invited all mayoral and

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4: Ruckus, Deadfall Brewing, and Overhang Climbing Gym.
2: All proceeds go towards local amphibian conservation, including fundraising for a boardwalk over sections of the Shane Lake Trail system to protect our amphibian friends. Or if you don't need a sticker, you can just write a check to the Eliza Lake Research Forest Society. 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

0: You're listening to CIFR on Radio Wave 88.7. You can hear us anywhere from the campus on the hill to barely the edge of the suburbs of Prince George. Unless the CRTC approves our application to upgrade our broadcast range to 1,000 watts, then you can hear us all the way to Vanderhoof.
1: It's sweet and spicy. It's so hot, it's cold. It's as soft as a rock and as hard as a cushion. You're listening to The Concrete Pillow, a collection of soft rock from Prince George and beyond. It's still rock and roll, just really, really leaning into the role.

0: 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The following is a recording, edited for brevity and clarity, of an interview with a municipal government candidate running in BC's 2026 local government elections, specifically for the city of Prince George, BC. We have invited all mayoral and councillor candidates for an interview and hosted an all-candidates forum held at the Q3 Market in downtown Prince George, Clavitonne on Thursday, October 8th, in collaboration with 93.1 CFIS FM. You can find a link to that all-candidates forum in the online write-up associated with this interview. General voting day for these municipal elections is scheduled for Saturday, October 17th, 2026. Today on CIFA Radio 88.7 FM, we're introducing a candidate running for the city's top seat. Zachariah Olson, at the age of 25, is hoping to serve as mayor of our fair city. Who is he? In a snapshot, he's lived in Prince George since he was 4. Originally from Stewart, our province's northernmost port, he's working at Great White Toys and Games, where he's taken on the responsibility of event planning and hosting for about 5 years. What did you study in college or university?
1: I did carpentry back in CNC.
0: Great. He's volunteered with CNC and UMBC student clubs as an event organizer and wants to make a change in Prince George, Clavitonne. What kind of change? For a brief summary of his platform, he's focused on crime prevention, transparency of government decision-making, and economic stability. In terms of crime prevention, he'd like to explore the expansion of our RCMP with an auxiliary detachment, investing in local municipal police department, and expanded options for businesses and individuals to tackle crime. In terms of transparency, he wishes to present more opportunities for accountability, ensuring that citizens have access to information to help them make more informed decisions. And for economic stability, the cost of living is something that affects us all. Opportunities for employment and making our city attractive for investment are included in that. And simply being able to spend more time in Prince George, BC. Oh, and an area of note in his platform is developing a community gaming hub, sort of a community youth center for youth and or young adults, but focused around maintaining social connections developed during the school semester, and also focusing that social activity around gaming.
1: One of the great things about it that I've seen throughout my years as an events organizer has been seeing a lot of people who come from very lonely backgrounds be able to make a lot of friends, and it helps them throughout their life. It gives them something to do week by week. And this is a great way for a lot of, especially young people, to get into the community and try and make an impact in it. They feel less shy about things and they learn a bit more social etiquette. It's very important, especially for young people, to learn more social etiquette, because for a lot of us, it's a little hard to kind of gauge what you're allowed to say, what you're supposed to say, how to be as kind as you can. And I think that this is a great way to get into it without, say, investing a ton of money into, say, a program that doesn't pan out that well.
0: Basically, an opportunity to socialize, get to know people, and have that space having some consistent funding to support it throughout its lifetime.
1: Mm-hmm. Not only that, but having the information as well as being able to be seen. One of the biggest problems in our community is that we don't have a lot of communication between a lot of different groups. And I feel that if we are able to increase communication, say through advertisements on the city's website, as well as, say, different notice boards around Prince George, it would go a long way for people being able to see these activities as well as the existing programs that do exist. That's one of the biggest problems right now, is trying to find these programs that do exist and making it so that people actually either go to them or go for an outreach to them or simply decide to be a volunteer. That's one of the big aims that we should be looking for as a community, because post-COVID, we kind of lost a lot of that and it just hasn't improved. And it's not something that we need a council vote on. It's just something that we need to do. And it's something that we could do relatively simply, but it hasn't been done. And I'm looking forward to hoping that it can be done, because I think all the pieces are in place. We just need to act on it.
0: Thanks for sharing that, Zach. And for anyone looking on more details on Zach's platform, you can visit www.zachformayor2026.com, the link to which will be in the write-up for this interview. Is there anything you want me to include, or any inaccuracies?
1: That's good.
0: All right. So I'll ask you the first question, and then I'll start the 15-minute timer, and we'll kick it off. Sound good, Zach?
1: Yep. Sounds amazing.
0: All right. So have you used artificial intelligence or AI in the development of your campaign materials or in any other aspect of your campaign so far? If so, can you tell us how you did that and why? Ready on 1, 2, 3, start.
1: One of the biggest things, especially in this new challenging era, is the approach to AI. And for me, I am not really in favor of AI in many regards. My campaign has been entirely AI free, and I plan to keep it that way because I feel people appreciate the effort that a person puts into their platform when they decide to not use AI, especially given how nowadays it feels like AI's used to cut corners on practically everything, where it be in the industry or it be in media. It feels very much like a fad that people are trending towards, very much in the same way as cryptocurrency used to be. And a lot of young people, I have noted, have kind of seen it as a bubble and seen how it affects their family and friends, and they don't have very much of a positive view on it. I know that is kind of shaped my view of it, and I believe I'll keep my platform AI free because I think that a lot of people do appreciate the hard work that I put into trying to make it accessible, even if it takes a little bit of extra work.
0: Thanks for that, Zach. We've been doing a survey polling our audience on election priorities, and what's been rising to the top for a lot of younger people participating in that survey has been, over and over again, affordability, cost of living, housing, shelter. It's quite expensive to move out on your own. Food prices are going up. Aspects of food sovereignty are not necessarily well developed in our community. Transit is not necessarily all that accessible. The price of gas is quite expensive. All that eats into how much entertainment you can then access and the affordability of that. Wages just simply are not necessarily covering the cost with all these factors. Local government can't solve every aspect of that problem. But what strategies would you be advocating to implement, and or what exists that you'd like to strengthen or endorse?
1: Two ways I see being able to try and tackle this challenge is, one of them is definitely not raising property taxes. Property taxes, while most young people don't pay them, affect kind of every facet of society as well as our lives. It affects the rent we pay. It affects the food we eat, because a lot of those businesses will have to pay the higher property tax. And it's not going to be coming out of their pockets. They're going to instead mark up their stuff a lot more expensive to pay for a lot of this tax. And so it comes out into young people, it comes out into middle class people, it comes out to us at the bottom. And I feel like raising property taxes isn't going to do a lot, because I feel, especially now, that the city needs to reevaluate its budget and work on solutions instead of chasing dreams that were made in 2008. And that's one of the problems, is we've been working on plans that have been vastly outdated to not be able to suit the problems we are facing right now. And the secondary one is, and I've seen this in, I believe it was either Kamloops or Abbotsford. I saw this recently, but they had a local food drive, and it was used to try and make food a little bit cheaper, as well as get farmer food to individuals at a very good, reasonable rate. And I think that is something we need to look into. We need to start looking into different municipalities and seeing what they're doing to tackle all of these problems. Because a lot of these problems could be tackled by working within the community, trying to make those connections, as well as give them the resources to be able to expand out and, say, decrease the price of food. But we need to make those connections there, and we have to establish them. And not only establish them, maintain them. Make sure that bi-weekly we're talking to these people. And I just feel that we do not have that right now, and it's a one thing that politicians, especially some of their people running, aren't really looking at. And I wish they would, because I think it's an easy way for us to try and make things easier for people.
0: An aspect that you're sort of referring to there isn't just raising the amount of money that's being earned, but reducing the cost of living itself. Reducing expenses also helps a lot. That's an aspect you're looking at. But of course, buying power also helps. One of your platform items is economic stability. Do you want to elaborate on that? What do you have in mind? What's your vision for the community?
1: My vision for economic stability is looking and seriously looking at our budget and making sure that we're not going over on projects. A lot of the time when council decides to meet on a budget, they're looking to spend every last penny. The problem with this is as you go through a year or you go through a season, you'll encounter hurdles which will cost more and more. The way to balance a budget is to, say, allocate some funds to something, but also leave a little bit of a threshold for failure. And I feel like we're not accounting for the problems and challenges that will come our way. We are going to have unexpected costs come up. But if we have a bit of a budget to be able to eat into so that once we encounter these, we can fall back on, we'll see ourselves in a much better economic position. The problem is we're not accounting for all this stuff. We're just pretending like it's all going to go fine on the first try. And as a former student myself, you can't really do that. You're going to come across hurdles. You're going to come across problems and mistakes. But so long as you've given yourself a little bit of backup and fallback, you're going to be fine. However, I believe that's what we need to start looking forward towards with economic development, is trying to be responsible with our budget instead of trying to be overambitious with our budget.
0: Crime prevention. Your platform mentions, you know, expanding RCMP services. Mm-hmm. In very general terms, I'll toss that out there. But what examples have you seen implemented that you think you'd like to see implemented here? Is there anything that you think would work here in Prince George that you've seen work elsewhere when we're referring to other communities as examples?
1: There's actually a really good program that has been showing its merit quite a bit, is Car 60. The entire idea is having a medical trained staff alongside the RCMP so that when they come to, say, a scene and all that, if there's an overdose or if there's a medical emergency, they have the experience on hand to tackle it. And I feel like this is something that, while it's in its infancy, I think we need to promote it. I think we need to expand it. I think that this is probably the best way we can pursue policing, is having the expertise on hand for the officers when they come to these difficult situations. And it will definitely pay off in especially a lot of the responses we will get. Another thing right now is, while that's what I would look forward to for a new program, the problem is that we only have 83 out of 150 members that we need for the RCMP. They're woefully understaffed, and I feel that if we can kind of bridge the gap for a lot of that, we'll see a lot more effective policing. We'll see better response times, and I think people will feel a lot safer in that. And that's one of the biggest keys, is making sure that people feel safe within Prince George, so that when they have to go out at night, they don't feel like they're going to get mugged or something bad happen. And I think that's something that every citizen in PG should be able to enjoy.
0: Earlier you mentioned property taxes going up. That would be a bad thing. The costs get distributed across, you know, not just people who own property taxes. Where does the money come from, though, when it comes to increasing services, say, such as RCMP, any other service that you wish to provide? Mm-hmm.

0: transportation or in regards to downtown, we can see a noticeable improvement if we are able to just hook up a lot of these services together and keep that communication going. Very much so, we're going to have to look at the budget in regards to civic developments. I feel we are looking too ambitiously at some projects, such as the Kopar Memorial Arena. I think that we need to pull that back and start allocating that money towards problems and solutions to be found within the community, such as RCMP, such as the police force. And one of the biggest things as well, and this one of my biggest things in regards to policing, is I feel in this day and age where more and more municipalities are turned to flock cameras, that they don't solve issues, they just simply collect data on average people. And I think that that's definitely something that we should try to avoid. We should have more hands-on human elements for this so that we can have a bit more of a human response.
1: Interesting. Yeah. It circles a little bit back towards earlier topic, crime prevention. When it comes to surveillance and enforcement in our city, people look at these things as going hand in hand, but you have an alternative outlook on that. In an ideal world, the end result, what's the goal actually of your program of crime prevention?
0: My goal, my magical Christmas land for what I would want is I want to have it so that we have a response for when it happens, so that businesses can feel safe within our community. And say someone walks in with a weapon, someone calls the police and they're there within hopefully 5 minutes. I have seen many times throughout my existence working at Great White Toys and Games, someone come in with a weapon and we have to call the RCMP and it takes a while for them to get there. It's a very scary feeling, especially for any young person working in any job, to have to deal with a situation like that. And to make it so that the police are able to get there effectively, fast, and be able to deal with the situation, that is something that this community sorely needs. And that's what I'd like to see. I'd like to see young people, and any worker really, feel like they don't have to wait an hour or two for an RCMP member to arrive. It's a very, very scary thing when it's just you're told, yeah, it's going to be 30 minutes to an hour, and you don't know what could happen in between that.
1: Sure. I don't want to focus on your age too much, because I think it's fantastic thing that you're running for mayor and you're getting involved at the age of 25. But a lot of people would ask, well, you know, where is he going to get his experience from? Who'd you lean on for advice? You know, like where would you source the answers to various problems that, you know, you've got to tackle that you've never faced before? What's your strategy there?
0: My strategy there is when we're looking for people with expertise, you look at people who have been in the area for quite a long while. And as mayor, as a leader, you're supposed to defer to people with the knowledge. As a mayor, you might not have all of the experience or expertise on a given issue, but the entire reason for you being there is to organize the right people into the right places, give them the resources to effect change, and then get out of the way. You're not meant to tackle every situation. And for a lot of different things, you're going to be a little ignorant on things. And that's understandable. That's human. But that's why you have a council. That's why you have people within the municipal government to help you with that. And the main thing is to be able to work with these people to effect change. And I feel that's one of the things that people don't realize when they're looking for a leader position, is that you're not meant to be able to solve every issue. However, you're meant to be able to find the people who are able to do such. And that's what I'll bring to the table, is firm leadership. Being able to talk with people and work out solutions, but not rely on five different reports. You have to be able to take one report, work out a plan of action, and simply go for it. And I expect at some point I will fail. It's just human. However, when I fail, I'll take personal accountability and I won't hide it. And that's part of transparency. That's part of integrity. And I think I would like to bring back integrity back into the city.
1: And we just have a few seconds left in the timer. I'm just going to shut the timer off. Closing comments. What would you like to leave the audience with if they're just finding out about

0: What would you like them to know?
1: I'd like them to know that I'm not too different from them. That at one point in life, I got tired. I got tired of seeing the world, well, our city, get worse and worse and worse. And I decided to stand up, and this election, I'm standing up to try and make a difference. And that such things aren't out of the realm of possibility. That we can make a difference. That it is within our reach. We're struggling with an apathy that has come around because we look at the future and it is quite bleak. It's not a good future to look forward to, but we need to make a difference, even if we're young. Even if people say that, oh, we're inexperienced, oh, we're so young. We need to take command of our future and make it better. And I think that for anyone who wants to run in politics, go for it. 100%. Try and at least shoot for your dreams, because shoot for the moon, you might land amongst the stars. And that's what I'm going to leave you with, is dare the dream, but more importantly, dare the do.
0: Right on. Thanks so much for your time, Zach. I really appreciate you coming in. And you're headed somewhere.
1: Yep. I'm going to be going to Great White Toys and Games. I host a war gaming community there, and I'm going to look forward to seeing them. A lot of good people, and hopefully I'll see some new faces.
0: And there's also a film appreciation aspect to the events you're hosting, is that right?
1: Sometimes. Usually we'll go by a house, friend's house, and we'll just watch a movie.
0: Cool.
1: And I think it's important that people get to see a little bit of different media. One of the recent ones we watched was Rocky Horror Picture Show, and that's a really good one featuring Tim Curry. He does an excellent job in that, and I would recommend that movie to anyone. It's just such a classic.
0: Excellent. Thanks so much. In case it helps get you to a polling station or wherever you need to be, BC Transit is offering free rides on public transportation in Prince George on Election Day. You've just heard a recording, edited for brevity and clarity, of an interview with a municipal government candidate running in BC's 2026 local government elections, specifically for the city of Prince George, BC. We have invited all mayoral and councillor candidates for an interview and hosted an all candidates forum held at the Q3 Market in downtown Prince George, Clayton, on Thursday, October 8th, in collaboration with 93.1 CFIS FM. You can find a link to that all candidates forum in the online write-up associated with this interview. 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The following is a recording, edited for brevity and clarity, of an interview with a municipal government candidate running in BC's 2026 local government elections, specifically for the city of Prince George, BC. We have invited all mayoral and councillor candidates for an interview and hosted an all candidates forum held at the Q3 Market in downtown Prince George, Clayton, on Thursday, October 8th, in collaboration with 93.1 CFIS FM. You can find a link to that all candidates forum in the online write-up associated with this interview. General voting day for these municipal elections is scheduled for Saturday, October 17th, 2026. Today on CIFA Radio 88.7 FM, we're speaking to an incumbent candidate running for Prince George City Council, Trudy Klassen. We're talking local government, not provincial government today. And Ms. Klassen has served on the City of Prince George's Council for 4 years. That's one term. And who is she? A condensed version could say that she moved here to Prince George after growing up in northern Alberta in a Mennonite family, but she's lived in Prince George for 32 years, since 1994. She's been working with charities and nonprofits such as Winston's Breakfast Club down at the Coast Hotel as a speaker coordinator since 2018. You can read her column in the Prince George Citizen, hear her hosting the political panel on After 9, a talk show conducted at our city's other community station, 93.1 CFIS FM, on Tuesday mornings. And those two things are accepted during the campaign period. You can't do that as a politician. But tune in after the election and before, as she's been engaged in politics in our community for a while, paying attention. On top of all that, she's the parent of 6 grown adult children and a proud grandparent as well. Mm-hmm. For a brief summary of her platform, 5 main points: business and jobs first. We've got the economic priorities, restoring the BC Rail Corridor, which is an interesting feature of the platform, adding short line freight, inland port, defense logistics, passenger rail, emergency backup, and a corridor trail, something that BC Rail used to do many years ago, but it does not anymore, and some interesting solutions that I could present. I'll ask you about it later. Public safety is another big point. Livable neighborhoods, looking at the housing aspect. And the 5th point, accountability and open government, that transparency aspect. Thank you for coming into CFIR Radio today. So far, accurate intro. Anything you'd like to correct?
2: I think so. It's very accurate. The one thing I'd like to add, which I have often underestimated, is the 20 years that my husband and I spent owning a logging business. You earn a great deal. You learn a great deal. And I have taken that with me, and I'm surprised at what impact that makes on how you think.
0: Definitely provides some perspective.
2: Sure does.
0: There's a number of candidates who've had an entrepreneurial streak at some point in their career here in Prince George. Before I start the timer for our 15-minute interview, I'll ask you the first question, and then I'll begin the timer.
2: All right. Okay.
0: Have you used AI or artificial intelligence on your campaign so far? If so, how? In what ways? And why?
2: All right. Well, I'm not a graphic designer, so I've used AI to put some of my graphics together, and I can be really long-winded, and sometimes I use it to shorten what I want to say. But as always is the case, you have to check, double check, triple check, because you don't want, because AI makes tons of mistakes very frequently, and so you have to be super careful with that.
0: We're conducting a survey at the station. One of the topics that's come up again and again and again, especially among young people, is the topic of affordability, you know, housing, shelter, food, you know, relating to even food security and food sovereignty, leading to affordability, the cost of transport, gas prices, public transit itself, the accessibility of it. And of course, all these things cut into social opportunities, entertainment, things like that. Wages just aren't covering the costs associated with these factors in a lot of entry-level positions that youth are able to access. Local government can't solve that problem on its own. But what strategies would you be advocating to implement, and or what currently exists that you'd like to strengthen or endorse?
2: Well, this is why, and I know, like the BC Rail Corridor Alliance that I'm sort of chairing or leading in a way, along with a bunch of other leaders. So it's interesting. I've wondered why I would have put that on my platform. But actually, it's a really important piece on the affordability part, because Canada is a vast country, and every bit of transportation, like the costs of transportation, actually contribute significantly to the cost of everything. So that would be, and rail, transporting freight and people by rail is cheaper than using roads. And it's not that I'm advocating getting rid of roads or vehicles. It's just we need a return to short line rail and passenger rail, especially for us in the north. It's so vital because we have such vast distances to travel. And winter driving, as we all know, is extremely dangerous. I mean, driving anytime. And when you're driving on the roads with a bunch of freight that should be on rail, it also increases the danger. So that's actually one aspect, because the reason, if you're shipping freight as a small and medium-sized business, you are in, if you have to pay 25 to 35% more to ship product, that cost is transferred on to the next, to the consumer. Now, the other part is reducing what it costs to have government, and local government is one of them, and reducing the cost of our infrastructure. And I really think that there's a lot of opportunity there to realize some savings, to have a different way of maintaining and deciding on priorities for our public buildings.
0: And to expand a little on the BC Rail corridor, once upon a time, there was a lot of service.
2: Yeah.
0: You'd kind of like to go back to that. Could younger people, theoretically, under your plan, access that for transportation to and from Prince George to some of our outlying communities?
2: That's the hope. I've been working with...
0: Affordably?
2: Affordably, yes. Yes, that's absolutely the piece because it... But I mean, what has to happen is there has to be investment, reinvestment in the sidings along the rail so that you can actually have a short line rail freight going one way and a passenger train going the other way and then being able to pass each other. That's the key for the length of time it takes to, for instance, get down to Vancouver or Edmonton or whichever direction you're going. But the passenger rail was, I believe, it in the last year it operated in 2003, I believe it was subsidized to the tune of $300,000, I think that was all. And really, that's a drop in the bucket in terms of the cost of transportation. And so if we look at the benefits of it, I think the benefits far outweigh the minimal cost that it costs to subsidize passenger rail.
0: Expanding on that even further then,
2: okay.
0: That sounds like an aspect of public transit.
2: Yes.
0: And when we're talking public transit, do you envision our current bus line, bus routes connecting to these rail points, you know, within the city, coming back and forth between the college, between the university, at a, you know, consistent pace and for long enough hours that people can actually hop on and off beginning and end of their day.
2: Wouldn't that be a thing? Yeah. I was doing some calculations a little while ago on how much less wear and tear there is on our roads, our city roads, for every person on the bus. And there was, I've forgotten the number, but it is less. And the more people that you have using transit, there is an impact on the lower cost on the roads. But the other thing is it has to actually work for people. I know I have some of my kids are living close to Spruce Land area, and for them to get up to UNBC, it takes an hour using transit. I can tell you that doesn't happen very often because other ways are used. So I think we need something that works more for our city, the way our city is actually built and how people actually travel.
0: Time itself is a barrier when it comes to transit, and time, of course, is also a valuable commodity. It doesn't matter who you are or how much your hourly wage or rate is.
2: Yep. Mm-hmm.
0: And when we're looking at expanding transit into later hours of the night so younger people can access the actual social life that we do have, say, in our downtown area, is that something that you'd consider and push for in the next term?
2: Yes, I think we have to look at the benefit that it would bring, especially for students living up at UNBC, to be able to get downtown, to be able to get around without having to have a vehicle. And again, this goes back to looking at better ways of delivering transit. I think there are cities that are, there are smaller cities, and we have to sort of, because Prince George is so big, we sort of are little, we are almost like a little group of small towns. And you have to then, I think for transit, you have to look at, okay, that is actually what we are, and this is actually how people move. So we have to design our transportation to recognize that.
0: Do you think there's a role for, you know, private enterprise to play in this as well, where businesses could actually encourage employees to use public transit, you know, make their schedules more friendly to transit riders, things like that.
2: I've never thought of that, but that sounds interesting.
0: As a former owner of private industry, I don't know, perhaps something to consider in there.
2: Very good.
0: Well, when we're looking at the downtown concept, public safety has been a recurring issue as well. People want to feel safe as they're enjoying our city.
2: Yeah.
0: And what's your vision for that? What do you feel that is currently being done that you'd like to continue to support? What do you think needs to happen?
2: Well, currently being done, this council did actually ask staff to come back with a few options for a navigation center that would make it easier for the people, especially for those without homes or in precarious living conditions, so that they can access services in one location. So that's coming back, and I'm looking forward to that because that's something that's being done in Alberta to some good effect. And the other thing is having more activities downtown. And also having more people just living downtown. We need to look at that. I've tried to push for some action on that, and I didn't really go anywhere. I had a motion for our staff to discuss with UNBC, and it sort of didn't go anywhere. So that's something that I'd like to see happen, because if there's more people downtown, more activities happening downtown, people will feel safer.
0: So it sounds like you may even be conversing with experts here at UNBC, perhaps. I would assume then that'd be in like the school of planning.
2: Yes, yeah. Yes.
0: Interesting. And from those conversation things like that, are there examples that other cities, other communities are doing that you feel would be suitable here in Prince George? I've heard of a different organizations communicating with each other through a kind of a central digital platform where information can be shared and services delivered more efficiently.
2: I don't think we work together nearly well enough as with the different organizations like UNBC, CNC, the city, SD57, Northern Health. I think there should be a lot more work together and collaborating and finding those efficiencies of working together where you can go, okay, this is the plan. And I think the city can lead. It is maybe a different role than what residents are used to, but I really think, and probably the entire city staff administration is used to, but I think that needs to happen. I was working on this the other day. Nobody's going to come and save us. We have to develop some of these solutions ourselves with what we've got.
0: When it comes to that, working together is a big, big part of it. On city council, you know, there's a variety of people, mm-hmm. a variety of personalities, mm-hmm. and a variety of sometimes competing ideas. Mm-hmm. Is there anything you've learned over the last 4 years that you'd like to do differently as far as, I don't know, taking advantage of the talent you do have working with you mm-hmm. and leveraging it despite
2: all the stuff.
0: Differences and so on.
2: Yes. Well, I find it actually quite easy. I'm such an, so practical that the interpersonal stuff doesn't really affect me when I'm discussing a topic. I really look at things on a topical basis and probably to the frustration of some people and probably to the frustration of some of my family because I'm so focused on the thing instead of looking. But I think that's a strength when you're around council because then you can leave whatever disagreement you've had, you can leave it and just focus on the thing. And so that's what I've really tried hard to do, and I think I do it fairly well.
0: So you've discovered that strength, right?
2: Yes.
0: What are some takeaways that you've learned over the last 4 years you'd like to apply into potentially your next 4 years if you are successful?
2: Takeaways in regards to just anything?
0: Yeah.
2: Oh, anything. Oh. Well, I think probably the biggest thing... This campaign isn't about who loves Prince George more, because every single candidate loves Prince George. And I really think the thing that people need to consider when they're considering who to vote for, is we need a really strong team of people who have experience and who have ideas to bring to the table and who are willing to push for them. I think the problem with a lack of trust that so many people have in higher institutions and in politicians is because, you know, we campaign on all these lovely ideas, but then we get to the table and we just drop them all. And I think that needs to be a major focus, especially for this new council, because there's so many incredibly important things that we need to be working on and not dropping just because we signed the oath of office and now we can just coast. No, that's when the work begins.
0: There is some controversy around, back to the downtown safety aspect, of surveillance in the downtown core. Mm-hmm. Some people feel that's really moving towards, you know, a surveillance state.
2: Yes.
0: An ever-expanding thing. Perhaps the effectiveness of it requires the surveillance to be expanded further and further and further to the point where the entire city is under surveillance.
2: Yeah,
0: It's a conversation, and then other people feel that this is necessary for public safety. Where do you land on this issue?
2: The Public Safety Committee recommended that we try this pilot project, right? And I'd like to see, I know that there was some initial data that came back to, I think, council, and it showed some small improvement, but I do not want to live in a surveillance state. It would not be my first pick. And I think if we can get back to the drawing board and go, okay, what do we need to do? Because I would rather have eyes on the ground. I'd rather have institute the safe growth principles that we all know work better than anything else. And that's where I'd like to go rather than doing the surveillance.
0: Right. A big factor when it comes to being able to afford housing, afford food, and afford groceries is employment. That factor, it's said that we're on the precipice of a lot of economic development. Part of your platform is business and jobs first. What do you envision that's necessary in order for our younger cohort within Prince George to be able to access the benefits of this and, you know, live the lives they want to live?
2: You know, at the end of the day, we all just want to live our private lives, right? And you know, raise our kids and have a family and have friends. I think the thing with this coming mining investment in our region, what I'd like to see is us be able to develop a regional plan, a strategy where across the entire region, maybe as far east as Edmonton, and look at what are our assets and how can we collaborate and in order to create the synergies needed so that the more of the wealth that is generated stays here, so that we help to grow the existing businesses that are here, because I know that there's a lot of them that offer super services, but they're not the big massive companies, and so they're not noticed by these, by the big mining conglomerates that will be moving in. So that's something that I'd like to work on. And in terms of for the employees, I think we need to develop a strategy to how do we welcome them into our community. There's a lot of talk often when there's major resource projects like, oh my goodness, these people are going to come into our town and they're going to create havoc. And it's like, okay, if that's a problem, then how do we address that? How do we welcome these folks into our communities, whether they're like in Prince George or Vanderhoof or Fraser Lake or wherever, develop a plan to welcome them and make them part of, even if it's just a short while, of part of the fabric of the community, because some of them may decide actually to stay, and that will be a benefit long-term for our communities.
0: Thanks for that. Our time is nearly up, but I'm going to pause the timer so that it doesn't beep off and interrupt our conversation. I'll ask you one last question, which is just you know, a closing statement. What would you like our audience to know about you and, you know, why they should vote for you into the coming term? Perhaps you want to focus on the younger cohort in our audience.
2: Yes, for the younger people. This is why I ran for office. I had watched our city not grow as much, not attract as many young people as other cities had. And that was actually why I ran. I have 6 kids. I have 7 grandchildren. And I want a future for them. I want a future where they can get the jobs, build the careers, build the businesses that they want in order to be able to live here. And that was why I ran. So yeah, that's my plan.
0: Thank you very much for your time.
2: All right,
0: much
2: thank you.
0: Much appreciated. In case it helps get you to a polling station or wherever you need to be, BC Transit is offering free rides on public transportation in Prince George on Election Day. You've just heard a recording, edited for brevity and clarity, of an interview with a municipal government candidate running in BC's 2026 local government elections, specifically for the city of Prince George, BC. We have invited all mayoral and councillor candidates for an interview and hosted an all candidates forum held at the Q3 Market in downtown Prince George, Claytheton A on Thursday, October 8th in collaboration with 93.1 CFIS FM. You can find a link to that all candidates forum in the online write-up associated with this interview. General voting day for these municipal elections is scheduled for Saturday, October 17th, 2026. 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
5: Well, hey there, everybody. It's time now for When We Wake. I'm your host, Andrew Shaver, and you have got me today for just under 60 minutes. And on today's episode, I've got no wake-up call. Wall-to-wall, chock-a-block, new music, and boy, it feels good to be back. I was away playing shows. I released music as Clever Hopes. The new one came out mid-September, and I was out playing shows in support of it with my buds, Matthew Barber and Rebecca Hawker. But this is not about me, hey? This is about other people's new music. We're going to have a lot of it today, including new Matthew Barber. But we're going to kick things off in Montreal. Alexandra Moreno is Peruvian and Quebecois parentage. She has a new one called Si C'était à refaire, if I could do it again. And if I could do it again, I wouldn't have taken so long to put a new show together. Welcome to When We Wake.

What a beautiful song. That is Lauren Dillon with Candles that came out earlier this year. And here's another one that came out earlier this year out of Montreal, Shayna Hayes, the beautiful tune called Flourish on When We Wake.

0: on that little tour I mentioned earlier, Clever Hope's tour with Rebecca Hawker and Matthew Barber. We went through Prince Edward County, Ontario. Beautiful place, beautiful part of the world. Home to many artists, terrific musicians. Among them, David James Allen. He has a new one called Jubilation Potpourri. From it, this is What's Cooking.
1: It's been

Getting some Neil Young vibes, hey, off the new Matthew Barber. Could do worse than that. Gosh, I love that guy's songwriting. That is the title track to his forthcoming new album, Find the Time. Matt's lead single from the album, These Days, is in rotation on CBC Music and in contention to crack the top 20 charts. Get voting, hey? I've been voting. I like this. Feeling a bit spacey today. We're gonna play some longer tracks on today's When We Wake. Malcolm Craig is one half of the indie rock band The Aubreys. He is debuting a solo record called Tall Grass and Rocket Ships under the name Malcolm Craig. He's drifting away from the indie rock of The Aubreys and into something a little more spaced out and psychedelic, and I dig it. This is a track called Buddy on When We Wake.

That is Malcolm Craig with Buddy. Here's a new one from Morning Coyote, or is it Coyote? The EP is called Lattice Climbing. The tune is called Election Day.

That is new music from Leah Pappas-Kemp's I Want It Easy. Here's another new one from an album called The Big One. The track is called Sponge. It's from Fruit Snack. I'm Andrew Shaver. You're listening to When We Wake.

That is Niagara's Nick Braun with his new one, Hello Stranger. Someone who I was introduced to in the last handful of months, I really enjoy, I know very little about, is this guy. Oliver LaMantia releases music as Ladybug. Boy, I am a big fan of his sound. He's a songwriter and guitar player out of Toronto. Also, find him on boats, I think, too. He's got a new album, self-titled, Ladybug. From it, this is High Prairie on When We Wake.

I love it when a song takes the space it wants to take. That's Ladybug with High Prairie. We have time for one last track on today's episode of When We Wake, and I'm going to keep it close to home here in Dartmouth, Nova Scotia. This is a debut album from R&R, spelled A-R-E and A-R-E. The album is called Now, Later, Then. The track is Longer Road.

That's R&R from Dartmouth, Nova Scotia with Longer Road. And that brings us to the end of this week's episode of When We Wake. Fionn Chin Lee from R&R did a remix of one of my new Clever Hopes tunes, Do It All Again. I have not released that one yet, but it is coming. I love what he did with it. I never thought anyone would want to remix one of my tunes. But, you know, someone did. That guy. If you want to find me on Instagram, @TheAndrewShaver, you can send me an email, whenwewakeradio@gmail.com. Our theme song is Got You by my pal and yours, Noah Reed. 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
1: 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The following is a recording, edited for brevity and clarity, of an interview with a municipal government candidate running in BC's 2026 local government elections, specifically for the city of Prince George, BC. We have invited all mayoral and councillor candidates for an interview and hosted an all-candidates forum held at the Q3 Market in downtown Prince George, Clayton, on Thursday, October 8th, in collaboration with 93.1 CFIS-FM. You can find a link to that all-candidates forum in the online write-up associated with this interview. General voting day for these municipal elections is scheduled for Saturday, October 17th, 2026. Today on CFIR Radio 88.7 FM, we're introducing a candidate running to serve as mayor for the city of Prince George. That's Mark Carrier. Welcome to the studio.
2: Thank you.
1: So that's for the local municipal elections affecting our local government, small government, not the provincial government. That is a different election coming later. Who is Mark? Mr. Carrier was the owner, operator, and proprietor of Carrier Plumbing and Heating for about 15 to 20 years. Then he founded Absorb Plumbing and Heating, and it's been in operation since about 2014. In that time, he's apprenticed many aspiring Red Seal trades workers. Mark is a plumber, so he has a really good idea of how important utilities like hot and cold running water are to a civilization in general, as well as the critical role wastewater and sewer play in our city's day-to-day existence. Survival. These are critical components.
2: Yeah, they are.
1: But he's nearing retirement and wants to change things up. He's lived in Prince George for about 35 years.
2: Yes.
1: Owns two dogs and is a proud parent of four adult children.
2: That's right.
1: And to summarize his platform, this is what I've gathered. Mark Carrier's campaign slogan is putting families, local businesses, and Prince George first.
2: That's right.
1: He's expressed a strong interest in 6 points that I've identified, the following: cost of living. He's mentioned high taxes are hindering development in our area. Transparency, especially related to municipal spending. He said that the city's finance department employees have too much power and perhaps have become too comfortable. Accountability is needed. Also expressing that some recent expenses should have gone to referendums rather than be approved through the alternative approval process.
2: That's right.
1: Neglect of the Hart Highway community. Feels that Hart area of PG has been neglected by City Hall. Pedestrian infrastructure there is in need of expansion and improvement. Public safety. Online, you've spoken about preventable fire hazards in and around our city. Mm-hmm. And fireproofing should extend to trails and parks within
2: the city. Yeah.
1: Healthcare. While healthcare is primarily in the purview of higher levels of government, Mark sees a lack of doctors in our community and would like to expand available positions here. Also, final point, further developing Prince George as a cargo logistics hub, taking advantage of our large runway here in Prince George. We actually have the fourth longest runway in Canada and proximity to rail services. Mm-hmm. He feels these could be better taken advantage of to better develop our community as a logistics hub. There you go. Do you feel this is accurate, Mark?
2: Yes, it is.
1: Accurate assessment?
2: Yeah.
1: Is there any major aspects of your platform that I've missed?
2: No. Well, there's another thing I talked to about 2,000 people already, because I've been trying to do that for 2 years now. And I found that we're totally forgot that young couples or partners together, they do about $60 gross an hour. And if you're lucky, you'll do 75, and that's what Prince George is at right now. So that's very important to me, because it's so hard to live like that, you know.
1: All right. Well, with that, we'll move into the questions.
2: Okay.
1: All right. So I'll ask you the first question,
2: mm-hmm.
1: and then I'll start the 15-minute timer.
2: Okay.
1: And we'll try to get into as many of these points as we can in that time.
2: Perfect.
1: First question, have you used AI or artificial intelligence on your campaign materials or in your campaign so far? If so, how and why?
2: No, I never did. The only thing I'm using is I'm French, so my spelling, I have to use just Google and Google some words, and that's about it. No, I want it. It comes right from me. Everything I see, I sit there and I put it on paper, or use my app and make it. And after I check it, and after Grandma and my wife help me spelling, and as being I know how to write, but I'm a French guy, so I think in French all the time. It's hard to believe, but you don't miss. So I interpret everything twice. So it's a weird thing, but me, it's like that, it works. So
1: There's no filter. You get Mark.
2: It's just gotcha. Me, man. It's coming right from my heart. I'm so passionate too, and I have to put those words on paper, and I just go. I don't have time to go at AI and try to change and hide it and all that. I think if you can't write what you feel, it's it's like reading a book. Eh? I read books. I love books. So it doesn't matter which book, but if I go and get on digital and listen to it, it's not the same. Anyway, that's what AI for me is.
1: Gotcha. We've put out a survey, mm-hmm. and again and again and again, what's come back from a lot of young respondents is the cost of living. And though this isn't necessarily a municipal issue, this is, multiple levels of government. But when we're looking at the issue of affordability, what strategies would you be advocating to implement to address that? And or what exists that you'd like to strengthen or endorse in our community? What have you seen that is working?
2: First, the tax is too high. I mean, I'm going to every house because I'm a plumber. And I've been listening. People are so stressed about their tax. It's in 4 years, it's almost 22 or 26%. It went up. I think the first year was 6%, and it went 4%. And again, this year was 3%. Well, I don't have the figures in my head there right now, but it's been going and going up. And their wage didn't go up. We lost more good paying job in this town than we never did in the last 8 years. We never went and promote this town to get more better job, because if you don't have the job, you can't pay you can't get taxed and spend the money you don't have. Eh? So my whole idea is, when I become mayor, I'm going to promote this town and bring some more industry here. And we have to help the young people. I'm all about the young people. So that's why I'm promoting you guys go vote. Young people have to go vote. You have to. We have to change this. And you have to put a new voice there. And I'm promoting, too, another thing for young people. And I hope it's a good idea. I saw it's been done before. Our lots are very big, and the subdivision costs a lot of money. But if we put more lots, smaller lot, we could build smaller house and make it more affordable, because the developers, it's a big cost. So the more lots you have, but there's all kind of bylaws and everything. We have to work with that, because it's young people coming up, and we're losing so many of them because they can't afford to stay here. I mean, I've talked to seniors, they're having problems. It's everywhere. And you could go in other municipality too. It's the same. We used to, our parents could make a good living, but we can't. I mean, me and my house, I work so hard, but I'm still working 14 hours a day. Like people say, how do you do that? I'm a business guy. It's not, I'm sitting, when I get home, it's not, my day is not finished. I still have to return calls. I have to check the schedule for tomorrow and all that, even though I have staff in the office. It's not a living 14 hour days, And the young people, they say, I was at the debate, and two of the mayor-to-be, they're trying to get to be, said that, oh, no, Prince George, we have lots, the employment is so high, Listen, it's not. It's so high because it's low wage. It's minimum wage. That's not a living. And for young people, I go there, So in the morning, you get up, they have to decide, okay, what should I do? Should I use the car today? I'm not going to have fuel. Okay. And young people, their insurance, minimum $200 a month. So they have to decide the fuel, the insurance, or food, or place to stay. So they have always, they need their place to stay. And the next thing you know, they have phone. They have a phone bill, $30, you know, $200. And after, if you want a two-bedroom, it's $1,700. So it's terrible.
1: One of the issues that came up in our survey as well was transport access to it.
2: Oh, yeah.
1: To cut down on the cost of fuel, we could take public transport, but for a lot of people, that doesn't feel like a realistic option based on where it goes, how quickly it gets there, and so on.
2: Well,
1: would you be in support, or do you have any ideas on how to develop public transport to make it more efficient, more accessible?
2: Well, we're talking... If we could make more bus, but I think we have to go to smaller bus. Our bus are way too big for this town. I mean, I look at, because I'm always on the road, I watch that. It's just one thing. I look how many people are in a bus. I find we have to, if we had more buses, better for here. And we could probably get smaller bus, electric bus too. No pollution and, you know, less repair, you know. And we could probably brought the price to a reasonable price, because we're going, more people will be using it. So right now we're subsidizing that. It's not feasible, you know. And the bus pass, you know, for students is still really high, you know. And the students that have cars and all that, well, their parents is paying that. I know, because it's my son. So it's so hard. The transportation, we need it. It's a big town. It's spread. And, you know, the student or have to go all over the place to have a place to stay, and they have to still go shop downtown. It's not easy from up here to go right to college. It's a long ways. You can't just walk with 4 or 5 bags or use your bicycle in the winter minus 35.
1: Gotcha. You're in support of options.
2: Options, yes. I am.
1: And you mentioned taxes earlier, you know, high taxes being a hindrance to development. And taxes stink. No one likes them. Mm-hmm. The Northern Living Allowance is set to be removed by the province in 2027. To most people paying property taxes, they're going to notice what feels like an increase in taxes because of that, because that discount's going to be gone. Probably doesn't matter who the mayor is at the time, but that mayor will probably receive some backlash over that. Ooh, regardless. How do you plan to handle that?
2: Well, I'll tell him the truth, that the provincial government didn't do good to us, the northern community and all, because they just had their big all municipal small town. They had their big thing, and it was brought up. That was first thing they brought up. And I hope it doesn't get defeated, because we all decided, you know, they all decided together to, it's, we have to have it. That's all. There's no way around. And if they defeat it, well, I'll be the first one. I'll be lobbying the provincial government and say, like, it's not fair. You know, we have fuel here. It's very expensive. We long distance to go anywhere. You can't go, you want to go to the doctor, well, it's far. You have to go to Vancouver, a specialist, high doctors, you know. It's costing double what the Vancouver is, because Vancouver is very small, and you could do that, but not here, you know. We need that money. And we have students here. We have a university. Like, we have to do something. It's a big, and I'm a big man, and I'll take it. You want to come talk to me? It's like I tell the student, I talk to a lot of them, and I'm going to do something very unique that's not been done. And I talk to friends in Brunswick, because I have friends in politics, and they said not to do it. Listen, every 3 months, there's going to be open mic with them, and you could come talk to me, because I want to know what's the situation, where we're standing, and try to understand. You know, a politician, like a mayor or politics, it's okay to talk, but when you're a business person, it's better to listen, and after you take action. So I find that politicians are closing the door to everybody and the mayor. So this is why I want open mic. If you have a problem, be civilized about it. Come there, prepare, bring it, and we're intelligent people. Find your facts, and after you say, hey, Mark, could you look in that? And I will. And that's how I'm going. If we lose that money, I will tell you what I'm trying to do. So every 3 months, you come there and you say, Mark, you promise this. I will tell you where I'm staying. Like I told everybody, private sector is very important right now for Prince George. We have to bring investment. And I will fix the tax because we have the highest tax for industrial and commercial in this town, all over BC. And we don't have to just look at BC. Let's look at the other small municipality in the other towns and see what's their industrial and commercial tax. We have to approach that in a different way. So because the tax, we can't decrease them. There's no way we could decrease them. But we have to bring better tax base for helping everybody. And if we do that, we'll have money to build everything that people want. But right now, as a business person, I can't believe how bad we are. I mean, we did some bad investment. You know, the parkade, the pool, everything we touch is just over budget. And who pays that? The citizen of Prince George.
1: And when it comes to citizens of Prince George and, you know, the open mic, you talk about, in terms of accessing, you know, decisions that happen in local government, have you yourself attended any of the city council meetings, things like that?
2: I've been watching the people that are there. Ask me that because they don't see me there. I watch them on TV. Because I'm a business, I want to know what's going to happen. I've been watching them for a long time. Not all the time. And I see the... It's a mess, like, you know, and the council and the mayor don't have the power they had, okay? It has to change. We're representing the people. You vote for me, and this is what politics is all about, is that you're representing the people that voted for you. Not you. They're the ones that voted you. So there's a big problem in the city, okay? People say, administration... They do too much. They have too much power. I will repeat that all the time. And I'm not going to be their friends. I want them accountable, and I want them to give us the real facts on where our money is going. It's pretty easy. That's what they do for a living. So they could bring spreadsheet. I don't care what they bring. I want to see it, and I will know because I'm not a guy that I want to see facts, and I want them to be transparent with you guys, with the citizen of Prince George, where everybody. It's our money.
1: Skipping ahead to the topic of downtown safety in general, what are your feelings on like a housing first strategy, getting people to houses first, which then addresses a lot of problems and then moving on, facilitating communication between the different organizations that do exist in our town?
2: This is a big problem here. We have 26 centers right now, maybe 27. So they're all working separately. They have to get together and start working together so one part could work with this, another one. Because now it's like it's...
1: As mayor, would you facilitate that?
2: Well, I'm going to talk to them. I want to try to make them work together. And so we can, with the money that we're spending, provincial and all, you know, there's so many of them, we could do better with that. And if we talk, it's like anything, if you talk... And listen, it's way better. But right now, some of them won't even give you the how many people been in their system. They don't want to divulge it because it's all about budget and how much money you get. So if you say, we lost that many people, well, now their budget, you know, they may be cut. So we don't even know. So, and about the housing, this is another thing. Before we decide, those 26 places, there's place for them to sleep, okay? People say, there's an issue that I'm very passionate about it, and people

0: finish your thought on that. It's the topic that's close to you.
1: And this is my closest thing. So there's parents want to help their kids. We can't because mental health is a four-step. So if you bring your son, you know your son is going to hurt himself or hurts other people, and you want to take care. Look at the disaster we had in Tumble Ridge, okay? They knew that kid had a problem, but the parents could not do nothing. I know that for a fact. So the only way you could do that is you could bring him to the hospital or bring wherever, and in 3 days he could be out, or he doesn't want to admit himself. So this is an issue. We have addiction and mental health. And like the housing, we have to, the provincial government throw that on small municipality to deal with. We are not equipped for that. Nobody is. The cops are not. Nobody is. Even if they say we're equipped, they're not. You have to place, first you have to detox them properly because you can't put a person in fentanyl and just lock him up. He'll go in shock and probably die. And after that, you get them detoxed, and after that, now you start mental health second, or the two together, but I don't think it will work. You have to detox them first. And they said, oh, there's 92 beds there at the youth center. Great. How are you going to force a person to go to? And I mean, you're taking the right person, but as a parent, you should be able. And I know I'm going to get a lot of bad publicity about that, but as a parent, we wanted to help him. Adam is doing good. He's doing great. Doesn't have a job, but he's doing good. I had to send him to his brother, and now he's with his brothers, and, you know, he's doing good. But he was one of the lucky ones, okay? He didn't do drugs, but he had a mental problem, and it was bad, really bad, you know? So I want to tell all the parents out there, I understand where you come from when we want to change the mental act, but the provincial government won't do it. It's a big, big controversy, okay? So we have to understand the whole problem. We want to help the people there, but we can't help them even as parents. And there's a lot of parents lost their kids on the street because you have a kid with mental problem, drug problem, and you start, you know, telling them what to do or try to talk to them. Next thing you know, they're gone, you know. And now you're looking for them. You can't find them, you know. That's sad, you know.
0: Thanks for sharing that, Mark. And thanks for coming on to CIFR Radio.
1: Well, thank you very much for inviting me. I appreciate that. Right. And I just like to say to all the young people here, listen, if you have negative people in your life, get rid of them. Because you're in university, you don't need to have negative people around. I hope you do best for this year. And it's the only thing I could tell you. Negativity is a bad thing for you guys. Just believe in yourself. Thank you.
0: So Mark Carrier, mayoral candidate, running in this year's 2026 municipal election right here in the city of Prince George, general voting day, October 17th. Thanks for your time. In case it helps get you to a polling station or wherever you need to be, BC Transit is offering free rides on public transportation in Prince George on election day. You've just heard a recording, edited for brevity and clarity, of an interview with a municipal government candidate running in BC's 2026 local government elections, specifically for the city of Prince George, BC. We have invited all mayoral and councillor candidates for an interview and hosted an all candidates forum held at the Q3 Market in downtown Prince George, Clayton, A on Thursday, October 8th, in collaboration with 93.1 CFIS FM. You can find a link to that all candidates forum in the online write-up associated with this interview. 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

0: 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The following is a recording, edited for brevity and clarity, of an interview with a municipal government candidate running in BC's 2026 local government elections, specifically for the city of Prince George, BC. We have invited all mayoral and councillor candidates for an interview and hosted an all candidates forum held at the Q3 Market in downtown Prince George, Clayton, A on Thursday, October 8th. 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You can find a link to that All Candidates Forum in the online write-up associated with this interview. General voting day for these municipal elections is scheduled for Saturday, October 17th, 2026. 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And on the topic of discussion today is the municipal elections, the local elections, local government, not the provincial elections. That's big government. That's a little different. And yes, it is incoming. But on October 17th, we are headed to the polls for a general election to elect our city council and mayor. And sitting in the studio with us today to talk about his bid for city council is Ron Pulillo, an incumbent city councillor. Welcome to the studio.
1: Thank you for having me. Great to be here. First time at CIFA.
0: Unbelievable. Yeah, we're celebrating our 25th anniversary this year. And when you worked for CKPG, the radio station, you're telling us earlier you actually donated that
1: first
0: broadcast console to the station. I wasn't aware of that.
1: Yeah, we did, yeah.
0: But, you know, full disclosure here, you know, just in case it's influencing, you know,
1: so
0: how nice I am to
1: two
0: Ron.
1: Old, one current radio guy and one old radio guy.
0: I'm hanging in there, and you hung in there for a long time. Yeah, so you've been in Prince George for roughly 33 years. You moved here in 1993.
1: I did.
0: You've raised your family here. You've got two grown adult kids. They've actually attended post-secondary education right here in town at CNC and UMBC.
1: That's right.
0: You've got a dog. You have a wife. And you've got a
1: ex-wife.
0: Ex-wife. Sorry.
1: That's another subject. Yeah. But we'll talk about that.
0: And you've
1: got
0: a great career behind you in media, in radio.
1: Yes. Yeah, I was on the air here in Prince George for 27 years. My broadcast career was 31 years, and program director and on air as well at the same time at the Pattison Media Stations for almost two decades. So what is now The River and Rewind Radio.
0: Thanks for the background on a little bit of Prince George radio media there, because not a lot of people know the evolution of that. You were involved in a lot of it. And if you so decide, audience, you can tune to that station if you like, but I would prefer if you stuck it on 88.7 FM.
1: Keep
0: at least
1: it here
0: for
1: all the
0: duration of the interview.
1: That's right.
0: So Ron, you've got you've been on council for the last 4 years. You were elected there in 2022. Before that, you were a school SD57, school district 57
1: trustee.
0: Yeah, and that
1: years,
0: was in 2018 to 2022.
1: So 8 years of public service. I'm very proud of that, and asking for another 4 years to serve the residents of Prince George.
0: And in the past 4 years, you were on the Finance and Audit Committee.
1: I was.
0: That was pretty much from the beginning of your term to now. A director on the North Central Local Government Board of Directors.
1: Mm-hmm.
0: You're a Public Safety Committee member, a Northern Medical Programs Trust executive member.
1: From UNBC here, so I spend a fair bit of time in my last 4 years here doing meetings for the Northern Medical Programs Trust here at UNBC. It's been actually one of my most favorite parts of serving in the last 4 years is serving on that committee.
0: An accessibility and inclusion committee as well, council liaison. There's lots of overlapping areas that moves into. That's an interesting one. And also, I think most recently, Artemis Gold community council member.
1: Yeah, I just got appointed myself, and Councillor Skakin got appointed to that a few months ago. Going back to the accessibility and inclusion, 4 years serving in that committee, and then I'm deeply passionate about that because of my other professional life now. I am a community engagement home share manager for AIM High, and we at AIM High, we support 1,000 people with developmental disabilities. So accessibility and inclusion is very important to them, and it's very important to me. So I was very happy to be on that committee and work on some of the concerns and improve things for accessibility and inclusion. We still got a long way to go, but we're slowly chipping away.
0: Excellent. To round out your volunteer experience, you've also been an active member in St. Mary's Church.
1: Mm-hmm.
0: You've been involved with Crime Stoppers and
1: the Italian also, Center as
0: the
1: well,
0: Italian
1: the Italian
0: Center,
1: Club.
0: Right?
1: Yeah,
0: you're currently the president?
1: I'm currently the president, right. Have been for 6-7 years. In fact, we have a dinner, an Italian wine lovers dinner coming up October 24th.
0: Very nice.
1: And you can find out more on our Facebook page and grab tickets. I'd love to see you there.
0: And you've also been involved in the Prince George Soccer Association through its evolution over several years as well.
1: Yeah, almost three
0: active
1: decades.
0: Playing as well?
1: I still play once a week, with the old guys.
0: What team are you on? Just so you know your opponents can identify you and not vote for you. Right?
1: It's not a team. It's just a bunch of guys, 50 plus, that get together and play soccer once a week. But I also ref as well, too, so... I ref in that league and also PGYSA. I've been a referee for almost 3 decades as well, too.
0: So that's a snapshot of who Ron is. You've got a platform, obviously, and just to list off the main points, mm-hmm. you're looking at public safety, accessibility and inclusion, civic core development,
1: mm-hmm.
0: infrastructure, and economic opportunity and diversification. And we'll get into a few questions that explore more of your ideas there.
1: Sure.
0: I'll start the timer here after I ask you the first question in terms of artificial intelligence. AI, artificial intelligence. We're wondering, have you used this technology in your campaign so far? And if so, how have you used it? And why have you used it for any of these, the myriad of possibilities that you could use it for? And I'll start the timer. All right.
1: I've made a conscious effort not to use it. And I think you can see that website that you're looking at there, that was designed by a friend of mine and by a local website developer, and trying to use as much as I can local pictures and local context to that website. So I'm proud to say that all my campaign materials, my digital billboards, my websites, even the button that I gave you that was designed locally through Van Horlicks as well has all been local and all through Creative Minds here in Prince George, in my mind, without the use of artificial intelligence.
0: Something that has risen to the surface, and even though it may not be traditionally seen as a municipal priority or aspect, perhaps more of a federal or provincial, still though, a lot of young folks are feeling a squeeze in terms of cost of living.
1: Mm-hmm.
0: The wages they're earning at a lot of the entry-level jobs that they can get just are not covering the bases. When it comes to civic responsibility, what could the municipality actually do to address these cost of living issues that people are experiencing?
1: You're right. It's mostly a provincial and federal jurisdiction, but there are things that we can do, and in particular in the housing front. Trying to work, and we have on this council on density. So hopefully with density and convincing developers to build in density and infill with more housing units on the market, you would hope that would bring down the price. And actually, that's one of the advantages that I feel Prince George has is affordability, in particular in housing. And you look at our counterpart cities that we measure our municipality against others, like Kamloops or Kelowna or Chilliwack or a couple of the Lower Mainland, some of the island municipalities as well. Prince George is the most affordable small city in terms of housing in the province. And I know that firsthand, even though, that has gone up in the last, 10 years.
0: I definitely feel sorry for everybody else then.
1: Yeah, it is. You could buy. I think the dream among young people here is attainable, especially if you get some help, from family and you work hard and you save some money. You could actually buy a house in Prince George, a relatively decent house in Prince George, and not only. Buy a house, but build a career and raise a family. I think that's one of the huge advantages. And I know when in my previous life recruiting young professionals to come work for the radio station in Pattison Media and come to Prince George, I would definitely sell those benefits. And it's true, you can. And I see it through my own girls now, you know, who are 24 and 21. They, you know, with some help from dad, but, you know, a lot of hard work on their own and saving money. And in a couple of years, they could actually put a down payment on a house and buy a house. Where else really in BC could a young person who perhaps just graduated from UNBC or CNC that could have that attainable goal of actually buying a home? That is still attainable. Is there work that we can do to make that happen? Absolutely. And that's where permitting, that's where zoning, that's where density and infill from a municipal perspective, we can work on those to say, to build those affordable homes and the homes that are needed. You know, seniors, you know, that's identified as well too. We've heard loud and clear from seniors that they need affordable housing. We, from our perspective, can do what we can to help that and facilitate that. But also, you know, the rental market as well, too, because usually for young couples, you know, or someone, a young person who's looking to get into the rental market, usually it's, you know, they'll start renting and then from there kind of build their way up. That's the way I started. I rented and then bought my first townhome. And then from there, I bought my home and I've been in the same home for 25 years in the same neighborhood. So I think that's the progression. So yes, there are some things municipally we can do to help that.
0: And when it comes to driving forward and making the plans to get this affordable housing created in our community, it's possible that when you're on council, maybe there's some conflicting priorities or people have different ideas than you and how it should be done. Looking at the last 4 years, what have you developed in terms of your own skills on navigating these types of situations and driving through to the finish line anyway?
1: Yeah, really. I mean, from my perspective and council's perspective, that's where strategic planning is very, very important. We make it a priority in our strategic plan and then instruct staff through our city manager to operationalize that strategic plan. I'll give you an example. Through the province, we now have housing targets to meet. And I'm proud to say over the last 2 years, the city of Prince George has exceeded those housing targets. That's the amount of new units we need to build with targets that the province gave us. We exceeded those targets 2 years in a row. And then actually, if you look down the next 2-3 years, there's enough housing units in the queue to achieve the targets for the next 2-3 years. So that's where that discipline that you're right, because there's all kinds of competing priorities. But if you've got a very focused plan and staff is very focused in the delivery of that plan and bringing it back to council on checkups, and that's what we've done every. In fact, we just had the second year housing targets come back to us at council, and they gave us that report that we exceeded and what it looks like down the road, that if things continue the way they have, we'll definitely hit and exceed our targets for the next 3 years. So it's being laser focused on that. And because you're right, there's all kinds of competing interests and things that happen along the way. So that's one way of staying on plan.
0: Are these new units where you want them to be in terms of density? And, you know, are they the types of units you'd like to see in terms of density?
1: Mostly. That's one thing that we can't control with some zoning and permitting. You know, in fact, at the council meeting on Monday night, there was a housing project, 48 units that came to us in the heart, and it's a density infill. And the other thing that guides us is our OCP, our official community plan, which that was a lot of work and a lot of engagement that, and the big focus for this current council. And I think that I'm very proud of that. I mean, it took 2.5 years of work, but I think we came up, it's not perfect, but we came up with probably the best official community plan the city of Prince George, in my opinion, has ever had. And it speaks to density and infill and speaks to different aspects that are important, parks. We had a group that was fiercely passionate, and rightfully so, about preserving Moore's Meadow and Ginter's. And we did that in that the official community plan because, you know, there was some plans designed for two or three decades that would build around there, not in there, but around there. So we looked after that in our OCP. So preserving what we have, but in opportunities where we can do infill and density and work with developers. Sometimes it's tough with the marking conditions. When marking conditions get challenging for builders, right, they're looking at what's going to give them the highest rate of return, right? And that's where we have to be disciplined and focused and say, yes, we hear you, we get you, but could you try maybe a project here, you know, with density and infill, and then maybe another project here, you can do something different, right? So that's where the challenges are for builders, to make sure it's economically worthwhile for them to build, because if it isn't, they won't build.
0: And speaking of the economic situation, we might be on the edge of a big economic boom in our area, in our region, and perhaps in our city.
1: I believe we are.
0: And I'm wondering, I guess specifically around this OCP plan as well, are there areas of the OCP plan that, you know, essentially the residents of Prince George have already agreed on that would help City Council meet the moment so that we can benefit from this boom as much as possible as residents of Prince George?
1: To answer your question, yes. And in fact, it was set up years before this council. And one of the big areas is the Boundary Road area near the airport. We have fully serviced, accessible lots that are waiting to be developed right now. And that's a big advantage that the city of Prince George has. In fact, that's what lured FedEx to recently announce that they're building, you know, kind of a first-of-a-kind facility and making Prince George kind of the hub for the north with building a facility here because the land was affordable, it was fully serviced, and it was ready to go, like shovel-ready. So that's the sort of things that we have to market to convince corporations like FedEx and others to come to Prince George. So that Boundary Road area, definitely. Around the airport, there's actually, and not a lot of people know this, but there's actually like a tariff-free area as well, too. And one of the things that in the foresight 15 years ago was building the runway. We have the third longest runway in Canada. Now it's the fourth longest runway. But there was a strategy behind that, and that was to convince planes to land here and fuel up. And it didn't really, in looking back in hindsight, it didn't really pan out the way we thought. But there's an opportunity as well, too.
0: It's a big asset now.
1: It's a big asset that we have the fourth largest. And, you know, that's one of the reasons, another reason why FedEx came here, too. They have the facility where they can land their planes as well. Don't have to worry about that. So these are the sort of things. So basically, if you look, I mean, we still have room in the BCR industrial site as well. So the BCR industrial site, Boundary Road around the airport, the tariff-free area around the airport. And there's also land north of the city as well, too, that is, you know, fairly accessible, fairly affordable as well for industrial development. So that's, like I say, the benefit of Prince George that we have to sell. You know, we've got the land, we've got affordability, we've got a great city, I believe, where you can work, raise a family, and have a career, and really invest in.
0: I mean, with all this economic activity that is projected to happen, a lot of it is happening on Kalaallit-Tene traditional territory, having on Sakay territory. You know, we've got development happening north, south, east, west, all around.
1: All over.
0: And First Nations are going to be included as partners in all that development. And we are situated, our city is on Kalaallit-Tene traditional territory. Moving forward, what do you think the city's relationship with Kalaallit Nation and perhaps other nations looks like? And it might need to advance, change in various ways.
1: Yeah, and it is changing. And I'll say our relationship with the Kalaallit-Tene is very strong. And don't take my word for it. Ask chief and council. you know, they'll tell you firsthand. We're one of the, I think, few local governments in BC that actually has a MOU, so a memorandum understanding with the First Nation, but not only with the First Nation, with the regional district of Fraser Fort George. So that's a powerful partnership to have those three governments come together. And we have done, for many years, we meet at least twice a year to talk about common issues and things that we want to accomplish together, including economic development. Not only that, we're now looking at other things. Now, you'll see it that the Clay Leytonné have had the strategy of buying property within the city of Prince George. So they're becoming a major landowner as well, too. So there is another partnership and another different aspect of the relationship. And that'll continue to progress as well, too. So, I think we're very proud of that relationship we have with the Clay Leytonné and other First Nations around here as well.
0: And our time is up.
1: Is that it?
0: Which is a bummer.
1: We just started.
0: Yeah, that's what happens. 15 minutes disappears quickly.
1: Well, I really appreciate the opportunity.
0: Yeah, there's a lot more I wanted to ask you about, you know, accessibility, transit, the whole thing. But yeah, we are out of town. What I'll ask you instead, though, is if you're, for a closing statement, our audience is having listened to this conversation, they're thinking, Ron Polillo, should I throw a vote his way? So when I'm making my 8 selections,
1: yeah.
0: For council, should I pick Ron? What do you have to say?
1: I'd say the answer is yes, and I can give you 3 or 4 reasons why. I'm an experienced leader, as we just discussed, not only in serving the residents of Prince George, but my other professional life and my volunteer life as well, too. I'm collaborative. I work hard. This is a demanding, thankless job. And I know what it takes. And I'm not sure all my council candidates know exactly what it means to be a councillor for a city of this size. And I will work hard for you. I'll represent you the way I can. I'll do my research. I'll be prepared. And I'm a passionate advocate for the city of Prince George and the region. You know, in my other role, I got elected a year ago on the North Central Local Government Association. So I'm on that board to advocate the entire northern region to the province as well, too. So there's a 3 or 4 reasons why. And I encourage people to do their homework, do the research, get out and vote. And I hope you support me.
0: Thanks for coming in to CFUR 88.7 FM. And a reminder, folks, we are talking about the local, municipal, that small government elections.
1: October 17th, you want to vote.
0: That's a Saturday. Get on
1: or
0: out
1: in
0: there.
1: Vance polls.
0: Best of luck, Ron.
1: Thank you very much. It's been a pleasure.
0: In case it helps get you to a polling station or wherever you need to be, BC Transit is offering free rides on public transportation in Prince George on Election Day. You've just heard a recording, edited for brevity and clarity, of an interview with a municipal government candidate running in BC's 2026 local government elections, specifically for the city of Prince George, BC. We have invited all mayoral and councillor candidates for an interview and hosted an all candidates forum held at the Q3 Market in downtown Prince George, Clay Leytonné on Thursday, October 8th, in collaboration with 93.1 CFIS FM. You can find a link to that all candidates forum in the online write-up associated with this interview. General voting day for these municipal elections is scheduled for Saturday, October 17th, 2026. 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

0: I've always had this pull towards the natural world. 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
1: Hey, what's going on, man?
0: Good to see you, brother. How you been?
1: I've been all right, you know, just making music, chilling, same old shit.
0: I seen your girl the other day. How the two of you holding up?
1: You know, it's
2: we've been all right. It's been a hard day. We're working it out.
0: Yeah. Listen, maybe all you need is a different vantage point to change your perspective. I'm just saying, keep that in mind.

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But you know what? That's what makes it a good genre. Because there's something for everyone. Just like this hour on Soul Sanctuary at 88.7 CFIR Radio.

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0: Well, hello, and welcome to Rainbow Country. As I like to call it, a little gay radio show working to give voice to the LGBT community and beyond. As always, I am your tour guide through Rainbow Country. I'm producer and host, Mark Tara. 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So, today, a spotlight on two Canadian queer films, part of TIFF 2026. One, part of the inaugural TIFF Marketplace. One, an official TIFF selection. Don't Fence Me In, Queer Country, a documentary about five queer musicians redefining Canadian country music. I'll speak with the film's director, writer, and producer, Colette Vosburgh, to get some insight into the making of this new Canadian documentary. By the way, Don't Fence Me In, Queer Country, had its world premiere at the inaugural TIFF Marketplace. A marketplace that brings together professionals from across film, series, and innovation to buy, sell, finance, pitch, and discover great content. 17. An official TIFF selection. About three young queer Indigenous people's lives that intersect and overlap over the course of 17 hours in downtown Vancouver. I'll speak with the film's director, writer, and producer, Justin Ducharme, to get the 411 on 17. In hour two, music from LGBT artists, independent artists, voices that we've come to know and love in classic disco, classic 80s, classic house. All that lies ahead as we start this journey through Rainbow Country. Our first stop, the Rainbow Country Bookstore. Today, award-winning writer, professor, and playwright Patrick Horrigan reads from his novel, American Scholar, a novel that tells a story of a man driven to discover, but afraid to know the truth about himself and his gay loves, past and present.
1: James Fitzgerald would no more part with those 12 storage boxes than cut off his right arm, for they contained all that was left of Gregory, in a material sense anyway. His files on lesbian and gay activism, articles on non-monogamy and queer theory, Marxism and feminism, his college notebooks, journals, essay drafts, old newspapers and magazines, flyers and pamphlets, song lists from his DJ days, everything to do with the gay study group at Columbia, not to mention record albums, cassette tapes, books, letters, items of clothing, his stash of political campaign buttons, a veritable time capsule of his life and the life they shared in New York in the 1980s. Every couple of months, Fran would mention the boxes, how they took up so much space in the spare room, how he wished they could turn it into a proper guest bedroom, or maybe even a nursery. That was the real issue, not the boxes. The boxes weren't in anybody's way. The real issue was children. Fran wanted a child by the time he was 40, and the drumbeat had only gotten more insistent since he turned 38. James didn't want children. "My books are my children," he sometimes said. "Well, I'm sorry, your books aren't enough for me," Fran would shoot back. They quarreled about it again this morning, and on the very day he was set to give a reading from American Scholar. Surely that was no coincidence. The buzz in the Warburg Lounge grew louder as the time approached. James had sequestered himself in the tiny office at the back of the lounge to look over his notes and some passages from the book. He never liked interacting with people before a talk or a class because it blew his concentration. Fran, meanwhile, was nowhere to be seen. James tried calling one more time. Still no answer. They'd originally planned on going uptown together, but that afternoon Fran texted, saying he had to work late and would meet him at the Y instead. Now, minutes before the reading, he sent a message that the 7 train was delayed. So which was it? Too much work or subway trouble? Why not jump into a taxi or call an Uber? It didn't take a PhD in English to see what was going on. Of course he loved Fran and wanted him to be happy, wanted to do what he could to make him happy if it were possible. But raising a child, the sacrifice, the expense, the headache and heartache, he just couldn't fathom. The idea of being married wasn't even something he imagined for himself until a few years ago, much less being a parent. Maybe if he were younger, like Fran, he might feel different. But he was 54. He liked his life the way it was. His path, he believed, was set. He was already working on his next book, a series of personal and scholarly essays on place, from the house he grew up in to the home he'd made with Fran, along with some famous attics, rooms, and houses, both real and fictional, in between. And he could dimly see 2 or 3 more writing projects on the horizon. He took a deep breath. People had come to hear him speak about American Scholar, friends and colleagues and students and people he didn't even know. Getting tangled in a marital spat was the last thing he wanted at this moment. He stood up, silenced his phone, and slipped it into his pocket. Now, with book, notepad, and lucky silver cross pen in hand, he entered the lounge. Anyway, who knows, he thought. Maybe Fran will make it in time for the reception. Jimmy Fitzgerald entered the shift room of Earl Hall and took a quick look around. He felt nervous. 15 or 20 guys stood talking in small groups and pairs. Others sat in folding chairs arranged in a wide circle. Though many of the seats were already taken, he spotted 3 in a row still unoccupied. He crossed the room, trying to act like he knew what he was doing, like he belonged here, and chose the middle of the 3 so as not to have to sit next to anyone, at least not yet. Avoiding all eye contact, he methodically removed his coat and scarf and hung them over the back of the chair. He withdrew the book along with a notepad from his backpack and placed them on his lap. He dug through an inside pocket until he found his lucky silver cross pen, his favorite, a graduation present from his grandmother. Now, he wanted another moment to get comfortable, just take in his surroundings. The room was handsome. High ceiling, chandelier, deep-set arched windows with long drapes, dark wooden wainscoting, marble fireplace, an enormous Persian carpet. He took a deep breath. The buzz in the room grew louder as the hour approached. He wasn't ready to interact. At the same time, he wished he were any one of these guys now boisterously laughing and talking with friends. But of course, that's why he'd come in the first place. After living in New York for 2 years with hardly any social life to speak of, and since the breakup with Andy, virtually no romantic life, what he needed was friends, like-minded, openly gay friends. The gay study group at Columbia promised to be the answer to his prayers. The chatter in the room died down as Gregory called the group to order. Welcome to the gay study group at Columbia. My name is Gregory Lenda. Most of you know me. By day, I'm the bookkeeper for Democratic Socialists of America, and by night, I'm the organizer of this group. I started it 3 years ago with Bill, and he gestured with his elbow to a cute, muscular guy with enormous eyes and long sideburns sitting directly to his right. Hi, hi, Bill said, waving his hand, when we were seniors here at Columbia. At the time, we felt there was very little sense of community among gay men on campus. The big gay dance on the first Friday of every month was about the only formal event that brought people together. Otherwise, everybody would leave campus with their friends and head downtown to drink and dance. And don't get me wrong, he and Bill turned momentarily to look at each other. We love to drink and dance, but we thought there needed to be another way for gay men to get to know one another and also to learn about the community's history and politics, because I personally think the AIDS crisis has made it more urgent than ever to know who we are and where we're going. There's a lot of people out there right now trying to use this epidemic against us and turn back the clock on gay liberation. So that's why Bill and I created the study group, with the blessing and financial support of Student Activities. He clasped his hands in prayer. Thank you, Student Activities. And I'm proud to say our membership has been growing steadily ever since. I want to give a special welcome to the newcomers tonight. You mind just raising your hands so we know who you are? Jimmy, along with a handful of others, raised his hand. That's great. Welcome. So tonight, Bill's going to give a brief introduction to the book, and I'll facilitate the discussion. And then we have a surprise plan for you, so make sure you stick around. Then, as if Gregory were a news anchor, and take it away, Bill. First, I want to thank Gregory, Bill said, gently placing a hand on Gregory's knee, for making all of this possible. It's really good to be here. You all didn't see too much of me last year because I was studying to become a Quaker. This elicited a few ohs and wows from the group. He laughed and withdrew his hand from Gregory's knee. It's because of my boyfriend. He's a Quaker. Which reminds me, at some point, I'd like us to tackle religious ideas about homosexuality, maybe next semester. I think it would be great if we could, you know, take some ownership of that discourse, which is so often used against us. Just putting that out there. So this is how gay men talk, Jimmy thought, looking at Gregory and Bill, admiring their easy eloquence, envying their subtle camaraderie. He and Andy never had that tenderness with each other. This is the sound of their voices. This is how they comport themselves when sex is not top of mind. Gregory smiled. Being with you last night reminded me how good I used to feel with you. Me too. Jimmy felt the stirring of an erection. And how I used to feel I could tell you anything and you wouldn't judge me. I want you to feel that way. I know you never stopped caring about me. I never stopped, you're right, it's just, I know. You're the first real boyfriend I ever had and I always, Jimmy paused to collect his thoughts. I have so much to learn about being in a relationship, but you are very important to me. You have no idea. I'm glad, Gregory said, sipping his beer. So I feel I can tell you, I recently got tested again for HIV. Jimmy tensed up. And I'm happy to report the test came out negative. Oh, shit, are you trying to scare me? Imagine how I felt having to wait for the results. Was there any doubt? Gregory leaned back. There's always doubt. No, but I mean, did you really think you might be HIV positive? Yes. Why? Because the virus is out there and any one of us... No, seriously, have you had unsafe sex? Are you interrogating me? I think I have a vested interest in knowing whether a friend has been having unsafe sex. Well, I prefer to say safer, because you really never know. People get a false sense of security or doom with words like safe and unsafe. It's not that simple and clear cut. Jimmy stared in disbelief. Sometimes you use a condom and there could be a tear you're not aware of, or you have foreplay and a drop of Gregory. James, you need to keep it down, he said quietly but forcefully. The warmth had gone out of his voice. Most people say you can't get it from cocksucking, and in the anal department, I only finger fucked you, so you're fine. It's not me I'm worried about. I'm only telling you this because I wanted to celebrate the fact that I'm HIV negative, one day at a time, you know? You said you wanted to know my status, so I'm telling you. One day at a time? Are you nuts? The waitress arrived with their burgers. Anything else I can get you? No, just the check, Gregory said. She raised her eyebrows. Okay, gotcha. Gregory took out his sunglass case and threw it down on the table. What are you doing? I thought you would understand. He put on the sunglasses and tossed the case back into his bag. Jimmy pushed his plate aside. "You're telling me you're having unsafe sex. I'm telling you I'm HIV negative. You must think I'm an idiot. I don't appreciate being scolded." He slung his backpack over one shoulder and slid out of the booth. "Where are you going?" "I need some air." As Gregory walked out of the bar, Jimmy made eye contact with the bartender, who appeared to have been eavesdropping on their argument. The waitress returned with the check. "Your friend coming back?" Jimmy let out a soft laugh. He thought of an excuse that wouldn't sound embarrassing. Then he dismissed it. "I don't know." "You want me to wrap it up?" she asked, clearly bewildered by Gregory's sudden departure. "I don't know. No, I'm sorry. He won't be back. I don't know." "You'll be paying for it, right?" she said with a frown. Jimmy looked at her, then the exit. "Yeah," he thought, "I'll be paying for everything."
2: When I return, 17.
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0: Good evening, everyone. How are you? Whoa.
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0: Whoa, Toronto!
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3: I'm really freaking excited to be here tonight.
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5: I'm so excited to be here. 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
6: I'm so honored to be able to show my film to this august crowd.
7: What's really fun is people who love film, and you are all that, and we're very proud and happy to be here with all of you.
8: We should not be afraid to tell stories because we are afraid that people will judge.
5: Thank you for giving us the opportunity and a platform to be able to showcase our work as female filmmakers.
6: This is for my parents who couldn't come, so thank you. I'm going to prove it to them. I did it!
9: I just realized what TIFF actually stands for. Toronto is fucking fantastic.
10: This is the story of our city, and we're a very proud city, and I want the world to see it.
11: Check this out. When I was walking to you earlier, I saw this boy tagging in the alley. This fell out of his bag when he was running away. I'd never seen someone tag so openly in the day like that. Just real quick.
12: I wonder why it's all scratched out. Maybe it's a fake.

0: And they all, one way or another, are sort of linked to sex work in some form or another. A lot of my work is sort of derived from my own lived experience. So I also carry these intersecting identities. And I think it was really important for me to explore what that looks like in a contemporary setting.
1: So you just laid it out for us. 17 follows three young queer indigenous people. Their lives intersect. We have Tamara, who's essentially tracking down her passport so she doesn't get deported. We have Aiden, who's essentially hustling to get money for a new apartment. And finally, we have December, who is essentially dealing with family issues. So here's the question, the genesis for this story that you're telling in 17, the genesis, where does that come from?
0: I think the genesis comes from, like the desire to tell stories about my community and myself that feel authentic. I've been obsessed with cinema since a really young age. And I was always sort of looking for things that I felt were representative of my life. I think we as human beings do that all the time. And being able to sort of make this story for not only myself, but like this larger community means a lot. And I think that that's been sort of like a North Star in this process. And wanting to give that community a slice of the representation that I feel like we deserve is a huge sort of driving force behind that.
1: So, I want to talk about one scene in particular. Spoilers may or may not be applied here, but I really enjoyed this scene. It's about 15 minutes into the movie. It's a male sex scene, and shall we say we see some meat, we see the meat and potatoes of it all with Justin with a side of jalapeno poppers. Okay, emphasis on the jalapeno
0: Important to the culture.
1: poppers. Exactly. Talk to me about that particular scene and how that scene came about. And was that always the intent, the way that it plays out? Was that always how you envisioned it?
0: That's something that I did in my first short film, Positions, which the character Aiden in 17 is the same character from that short film. I kind of joke that he's like the Spider-Man of my writing universe. I feel like he'll like appear in random things. My intention around that, honestly, was always to showcase Indigenous sexuality, Indigenous sex work, honestly, from a place of like enjoyment and empowerment. And I think the framing of that scene is quite intentional. And I wanted, again, for it to feel like this person was in control. And that is something that has been incredibly healing for me in terms of my own lived experience. And I don't know. In terms of the poppers, I mean, again, authenticity. I was sort of looking to have, really obvious sort of signifiers that I think people will understand if you know.
1: Exactly.
2: Music?
3: Yeah.
2: Any good?
3: I haven't listened.
2: How much money?
3: $500.
2: Must be your lucky day.
3: I'd like to find him. Hopefully, get it back to him if I can.
2: Such a community, how? anyone else would have found it, they would have pocketed the cash and sold the MP3 player.

0: her. He was young, and he's native. He might need it, we don't know.
1: Boy's got decent taste in music, even though there's only like 10 songs on here.
2: Ava Thomas, she's an executive producer on 17 in 2025. I had the pleasure of chatting with her for Nakia and Madison, her film. Talk to me about the process of making 17, especially early on when you were, you know, looking to get funding, when you were looking to get people to support you. What was that process like early on in making 17?
3: Yeah, I honestly really love that you like shout out Eva, because she is honestly like incredibly responsible for this movie getting made. The support and dedication that she puts into the people that she mentors, I have had the privilege of meeting her really early on in my career. She has seen every draft of this screenplay. She, you know, got on Zoom calls with me at 3 a.m. to like balance budgets when I was, you know, getting this thing financed. And she really, really, her commitment is, she's really, really unwavering in it. And I am so happy that, you know, we finally got to the finish line with this. I think I learned so much from my entire producing team, you know, and this was a pretty rare experience. Like, all four of us producers are Indigenous, and you know, Indigenous women and Two-Spirit people sort of like made this happen. Massive shout out to obviously Eva Thomas and Olivia Goloski of Experimental Forest Films. And then Tyler, are like the one straight man we let into the party. But yeah, I don't know. I honestly, yeah, Eva is somebody who I think has, and I, this goes for anyone, but I think she, for me and the story, she's always been incredibly encouraging in finding the way to make it that best sort of suited me. And I'm really grateful for that kind of support, because there's so many different ways to crack an egg and a million different ways to make a movie. Some of them work maybe better than others. I think it's a subjective thing, but sheer perseverance, I guess, in short, to answer that question.
2: Two-Spirit supremacy. What does that mean to you?
3: Yeah, you know, that's interesting. I think, like, I appreciate you asking. I've had a couple people sort of ask me about that. It is obviously a play on, like, a terminology that is rooted in, like, extreme violence and prejudice. It's a tag that was created by a really close friend of mine. It kind of signifies this sort of like young Indigenous person who is, you know, sort of moved to an urban setting for the first time and is sort of learning a lot about things and taking it and making it your own. And I think that I saw a lot of that from Indigenous artists and creators who I've had like the privilege of making friends with, who do really, really, really interesting things with like sort of flipping narratives on its head. And I really wanted to use that in this film, because it felt like it touched on like the naivety of the character, but also like the sort of like punk rock attitude about it, and sort of taking things that are used as a weapon against you and making them your own. I also think why it works is just that, like, or why it resonates for me personally is that, like, you know, we Two-Spirit people are very rarely a part of the larger conversation around Indigenous issues. And I really just liked the idea of sort of putting that sort of blanket blatant statement out, that, I don't know, kind of signifies like the probably like post, or sorry, pre colonial importance that I think like we held in our communities. Yeah, I hope that long-winded ramble makes sense.
2: So Justin, for yourself, how long did, from beginning to end, how long did this film take to make?
3: About 7 years.
2: Wow.
3: Yeah, like from first sort of putting pen to paper and then everything. I think I started actually going out and seeking financing like 4.5 years ago, maybe 4 years ago.
2: Did anything surprise you when it came to bringing this film to life in that journey, that 7 year process?
3: Yeah, honestly, so much was surprising. It was a massive learning curve for me. I've never sort of made work this by the book, I call it. You know, so much of my short films were made with like five people and a hope and a prayer and like not a permit in sight, like maybe $500 from my sugar daddy, but like there was no budget. So making that jump was honestly a massive learning curve for me. And I think that I rose to the occasion in some areas and I made some really big mistakes that were really great learning experiences. But yeah, like that jump in scale was a really big surprise for me. Cause I think back to what I said earlier, you know, there's a million ways you can sort of do this. And I think our industry can sometimes get caught up in one specific way. And I think that I sort of did that a couple of times, and that's not necessarily a bad thing, but sort of striking that balance, I think, was a massive surprise. And I hope that I get to take everything that I learned from that experience and like bring it over into the next project.
2: Here's my last question for you, Justin. And it's simply this. What was the best part about bringing 17 to life?
3: Honestly, the best part about bringing the making this film, I think, is knowing that it sort of is going to exist in this canon of like contemporary independent Indigenous cinema, and that there's now, it's sort of joining the very like rising ranks, the rising rank legion of like queer Indigenous Two-Spirit content. So I'm just really grateful that it's sort of getting out into the world finally. Yeah.
2: Well said, well said. Justin Ducharme, well said, well done, well filmed, well made. Congrats on getting your debut feature film made.
3: I appreciate that. Thank you so much.
2: Big congrats to you.
3: I appreciate that. It's so nice talking to you. Thank you for having me.
0: Check this out. When I was walking to you earlier, I saw this boy tagging in the alley. This fell out of his bag when he was running away. I'd never seen someone tag so openly in the day like that. Just real quick.
4: I wonder why it's all scratched out. Maybe it's a fake?
0: Maybe.
4: Music?
0: Yeah.
4: Any good?
0: I haven't listened.
4: How much money?
0: $500.
4: Must be your lucky day.
0: I'd like to find him. Hopefully get it back to him if I can.
4: Such a community hoe. Anyone else would have found it, they would have pocketed the cash and sold the MP3 player.
0: He was young, and he's native. He might need it, we don't know.
1: Boy's got decent taste in music. You know, there's only like 10 songs on here. Listen.

0: Oh, shit. Drink up, bitch. We gotta go.
1: This girl.
2: Mwah! Cousin!
3: Halo.
2: Hey.
3: Nice to see you, T.
2: Nice to see you, too.
3: Thank you so much for this. I really appreciate it.
4: 17 is currently doing the film festival circuit, but keep a lookout when it comes to streaming. Up next, Don't Fence Me In, Queer Country.
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6: Hi, I'm Jamie B of TGCD Style Toronto, and I'm a professional feminization makeup artist and stylist providing male-to-female transformations and mentoring to those who identify as a cross-dresser or a trans woman. I first heard of Rainbow Country and Mark Tara in trying to find a radio station that specifically caters to the LGBT community, and I'm so grateful I found this station. It's crucial having a platform like Rainbow Country that welcomes all aspects of the queer community, including allies like myself and what I do. It casts a spotlight on specific needs and interests of human beings, ensuring that people from all walks of life are being validated. It's a real privilege to be able to work with cross-dressers and trans women by helping them align themselves with their feminine energy through the glorious feminization process. So, I want to thank Rainbow Country and Mark Tara for providing this platform for all of us.
7: The phone rings. I got a message from the mayor. He's going to call me back the next day. I get the call, and he said, if you'd accept, we'd like to honor you with the key to the city. There was an event later that year in May. Just a key, right? Like, key to what? A decent job, a good singing career. It's really a metaphor, but it's history. So a reporter wants to talk to me and says, so it's a key, right? Like, what's the big deal? I said, well, not everybody gets the key. So I looked it up, and I guess it is kind of a big deal.
4: The date, May 17th, 2018, when trans activist Susan Gapka made history by becoming the first trans woman to be presented with the key to the city of Toronto. By the way, past recipients include Rush and the Raptors.
8: I'm Brian Bradley, author of Outrageous Misfits, female impersonator Craig Russell and his wife, Lori Russellidi. 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
4: Colette Vosberg. Hello. Hi, how are you?
9: Hello, Mark. Great to be here.
4: Thank you for being here, especially to talk about your current project, your documentary, Don't Fence Me In, Queer Country. Don't Fence Me In, Queer Country. You are the director. You wrote this documentary, you produce it. Talk to me essentially about the themes, the story behind this well done and powerful documentary. What's it about?
9: So it all started when I came across an article about Canadian LGBTQ country singers who are breaking barriers in a very traditional music genre. And that really piqued my interest. My dad and mom were huge country music fans, so I grew up with it. And I thought, what a great topic! So I found five Canadian artists who are all very different. They all have their own LGBTQ stories that are all very powerful. And I really wanted to showcase their music as well.
4: So you just gave us a little bit of insight into, you know, some of the inspiration behind it. But what made you want to tell this story and these stories essentially now? Like, what? It's one thing to have an idea. It's one thing to be inspired. It's another thing to follow through. So why was it important for you to make this film?
9: Well, I think deep down, I wanted to honor my dad. He has dementia, and he doesn't play as much as he used to, but it just really triggered a lot of memories of growing up with country music in our family. He was always playing. We always had friends over, and they'd always jam. And every year out in their farm, they would have like a hootenanny. So for me, it just brought back a lot of memories. And then it was such a treat to be able to have two artists from Edmonton, which is where my dad lives, and be able to film them, and just really felt the roots of my family there.
4: Mm. Well said, well said. Colette, don't fence me in queer country. It features five Canadian queer country artists. We've got Shawnee Kish.

0: how did you decide on who you would feature in this documentary? Talk to me about that process.
1: Well, I actually engaged Brian Heatherman, who is well known in the talent and music industry. He actually knew Amanda Rayome. And when I researched her, you know, she's quite a high profile talent, and I thought that she would make a fantastic addition. Plus, she has Ishkade Records and is contributing there to the music industry. I also tapped into the Canadian Music Association, and they put me in touch with Shawnee Kish. I thought it was really important to have Indigenous voice in the documentary, and she's a Two-Spirit Mohawk from Edmonton. And Amanda, I didn't realize it at the time, but I later found out that she is Métis. So it was fantastic to have the Aboriginal stories in the documentary. And then Patrick Massé was actually one of the artists that was written about in that article. So I reached out to him and he was very interested. And Drake Jensen was also mentioned in that article. And through the Canadian Music Association, I was able to get a hold of him. And then Bobby Dove is a trans country singer, originally from Montreal. And Brian put me in touch with them. And their storytelling is just amazing. So, so I have to contribute to Brian and the Canada Music Awards organization.
0: So in Don't Fence Me in Queer Country, we hear some powerful stories. There's, you know, topics on bullying, motherhood, gender identity, being trans, being gender non-binary. Your time in making this documentary, did anything stand out? Did anything surprise you over and above what you already knew in regards to your research? But once you sat down with these individuals, with these artists, and they started sharing their stories, did anything surprise you?
1: That's a really good question. I don't know if I was really surprised. But, well, actually, for Drake and his bullying, when I did a pre-interview with Drake and his partner, they did not talk about the bullying that he had experienced when he was a child and growing up in Cape Breton. I didn't learn that until we started the interview. And so I would say that that was a big surprise. The amount of emotion, and I just appreciated so much him bearing his soul to me in such a open way, and knowing that it was going to be out in the world. I thought that was really brave of him.
0: It was, and I'll be honest, like, that was a really powerful part of the of your film, when he was sharing what, you know, when he was growing up and the bullying that he suffered. You were part of this. The film screened at the inaugural Marketplace at TIFF 2026, the 51st edition of the Toronto International Film Festival. This year they started something new called the Marketplace. And Don't Fence Me In, Queer Country, had a screening at the Marketplace. Talk right to me about that. What was that experience like?
1: Well, I had submitted my film into TIFF for the festival. But, you know, as you know, and I'm sure the audience knows, it's highly competitive. And so, unfortunately, it didn't get in. But as you say, they had an inaugural market screening opportunity. And I thought it was important to get my film out there and get it in front of audiences from the industry. You had to have an industry and market pass in order to see the film. And the feedback that I got was amazing. And it felt particularly important coming from, the people who are from the industry, my colleagues. And then I also got one of the programmers from another film festival saw it and confirmed that my film would get into their festival. So that was really exciting.
0: Well done, well done. I know that they had mentioned in regards to their attendance for this year's for 2026's TIFF that they had over 2,000 more professionals attend because of the marketplace. I don't mean to put you on the spot, but what was some of the feedback that you did get for your film? Because was that like the first time it being shown publicly?
1: That's right. It was. So I was like biting my nails, knowing that it was going to be in front of industry people. The comments that they said, well, Drake's story was just so powerful for them. And I think, going forward, maybe that's going to be like an impact campaign that I could work on about bullying and assault, really, is what he experienced. And that's what he calls it. And I have to agree with him with, what happened to him. But also, Bobby Dove was a nice surprise. People really fell in love with their music. And Bobby writes and records all of their own music, and they were just a joy to work with. And it was a pleasure to be able to showcase their music.
0: Because this is a documentary on musical artists, is there going to be any sort of like a playlist or any sort of a musical aspect to it that people can access over and above the film itself?
1: Yeah, I don't know. I mean, the problem with these small documentaries, Out TV is the broadcaster, and unfortunately, there's just not a huge budget for. I'd love to be able to put together, like you say, a playlist or something. If you know of anyone who I can talk to that I could put something together like that, I would love to. Brian Heatherman and I are trying to find some marketing funding so that we could say show the film and have it correlate with a an LGBTQ festival, music festival that would showcase the artists. So we're trying to work on that as well.
0: How long has this documentary been in the works?
1: About a little more than a year. I believe I pitched out TV on the idea last like 2025 summer, and then filmed in December and January, and delivered July 31st. So it's relatively quick.
0: Colette, here's my last question for you. On Saturday, October 17th, Don't Fence Me In, Queer Country will air on Out TV. What do you hope audiences come away with after seeing your very powerful documentary, Don't Fence Me In, Queer Country? What do you hope audiences come away with?
1: I hope they come away with an appreciation of country music. I think country music has evolved from the early, almost blues type sound of the deep deep country, you know, the crying in the bottle, Merle Haggard type of thing, to very, you know, powerful, you know, like Shawnee Kish, her voice is just a powerhouse. And same with Amanda, you know, they all have their own qualities of singing. And I just hope that they come away with an appreciation of their music and also an appreciation of, you know, how far they've had to fight to be who they are today. And I think that that's really important to give that inspiration to people, whether they want to be in the music industry or otherwise, just, you know, to be able to find a way of digging deep and being who they want to be.
0: Well said, well said. Colette Vosburgh, well said, well done, well
1: Thank
0: filmed,
1: you.
0: well made. Thanks for your time. Thanks for being on the show. Congrats.
1: Thank you so much, Mark. I really appreciate it. Thank you.
0: That was my spotlight on the new Canadian documentary, Don't Fence Me In, Queer Country. On Saturday, October 17th, Don't Fence Me In, Queer Country will air on Out TV.
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This is hour two of Rainbow Country, where I feature music from LGBT artists, independent artists, voices that we've come to know and love in classic disco, classic 80s, classic house. So if you stay with me, if you stick with me, I hope you think I'm bringing you music worth hearing. Starting us off, a high energy set.

We just heard in that high energy set, Maniac, Michael Cimbello, Holding Out for a Hero, Bonnie Tyler, and Gloria, Laura Branigan. Coming up next, an agent provocateur set.

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But she got a problem. She got a little Cho-Cho. Cho-Cho Sam was her name. And Mr. Taylor Wolf. Take it away, Cho-Cho.

Surge, U.S. Navy. I'm a bounder. I married a Yankee girl. But I went back to visit old Japan, where there she was.

We just heard of that Agent Provocateur set. Buffalo Gals, Madam Butterfly, and Deep in Vogue. Those tracks from Agent Provocateur, Visionary, and Fashion Designer, also Promoter, who helped to shape global pop culture through fashion with Vivienne Westwood, music by managing the iconic punk rock band Sex Pistols, and introducing new fusion genres as a solo musician with his group, the Bootzilla Orchestra, that did the groundbreaking track Deep in Vogue, featured in the 1990 documentary about the New York City voguing scene, Paris is Burning. That Agent Provocateur, Malcolm McLaren, who passed away on April 8th, 2010. Coming up next, a lesbian rock set.

we just heard in that lesbian rock set, Play the Field, Creature in the Sun, and Big Gay Hands. Those tracks from Canadian lesbian rock band, Partner. Coming up next, a gender non-binary artist set.

we just heard in that gender non-binary artist set, Wish We Were Older, Need, and Love Is Up the River. Those tracks from gender non-binary artist Sibby, who you can find at sibbymusic.com. Up next, just a quick sniff of poppers.

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0: Hey, Cookie, put something in my ass and see if it works.
1: I just dropped the whole thing on the carpet. Here, bend over. Let me try this chair.
0: Oh my God, I can't even feel anything.
2: We just heard the parody song, just a quick sniff of poppers, from drag duo Cookie and Kushida. And just like that, this little gay journey through Rainbow Country has come to an end. 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And finally, I want to take this time to thank you for taking your time to be with me. Remember, we are living in days of making dreams come true, so believe in yourself, and the world will believe in you. Now, taking us out, one of my original tracks, number one.

My wife is sleeping. And so for real. Still, it's hard to diss on the best of this verse. The world's sexiest exorcist. Gucci threads not on me, but it's how I dress my kids. Giggle, we can eat so legal, man, unless that is. We don't give it to the people, cause we blessed and rich. $9 and cents, and I guess in sense and wisdom and a minute. Love drink from, check this. Dear presidents in heaven, the kingdoms ever mix. I ask, cause I inherited shit. I never risk, yo, I better. Twice about this shit. Well, whatever, man. Sorry for swearing so much, Grandma.

0: 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I know all my real ones out there will appreciate what we got for you in the beatbox. We got the sickest collection of the slickest beats you'll hear all day.
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Does someone else with seemingly endless pocket change keep putting on the same annoying song? Julie Mae's here with an exciting new product, the Jazz Jukebox. You don't have to keep inputting endless coins to hear new music because we do that for you. 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Wow, there's not even any payments to me. 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I mean, I'm just a salesman, but I'd say that's a pretty good deal.

won't need any nickels for this, jazz jukebox boys and girls, because Jimmy Ray here is going to be playing it for you anyways. And Jimmy here has got a whole roll of nickels for this hour. 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

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You reacquaint yourself with those you already know, your mentors and heroes, teachers, knowledge keepers, those who inspire your artistry, a poet, a painter, a pianist. Who inspires you? A public figure, historic leader, artistic legend? Maybe your sibling, a parent, child, grandparent or spouse, but whoever, wherever or whenever they are, they touch your life. They're timeless and invincible until the inevitable, the unexpected shock of life disruption. You never really know. Can you even imagine your life without them? Their lasting presence permeates your thoughts, and their absence is devastating. You try to process. You need to pause. But can you stop and listen to your heavy heart? You seek the inward escape where you've hid before. The internal cycle of grief. An ostinato of despair that falls in upon itself. Continuously. The unresolved repetition. You're shaken and have to cry out, lament the life that's been taken.

Yes, the loss is real, but the feelings are focused. You channel your sorrow to reflect upon the genuine gift of life they lived. You've done this before. Reaching in to find your way forward, yes, and a weight is lifting. Your elegy is transforming and healing. It guides your emptiness, your sadness to one of treasured memories, and gratitude for their life-affirming influence on you. Now you can reconcile the stark reality of mortality with your understanding of the fragility of life. You will self-doubt again, and you will suffer loss. But your resilience will lead you to accept that while there are some things you simply cannot change, you have the creativity to imagine that which you can. Despite the loss and setbacks you've sustained, you keep going on your journey of discovery, taking chances, reaching out to reclaim your connections and find your kin. Who inspires you?

0: You know, jazz is actually the granddaddy of rock and roll. So if anything...
1: Hey, what are you doing?
0: What?
1: Yes.
0: No.
1: Yes.
0: No.
1: Yes.
0: No.
1: Yes. 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Skedaddle!

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The original rebel music, improvised, classic, fusion, and everything in between. This hour keeps on pushing the envelope. Even when other genres cease, the jazz hands keep going. A tasty brew of tunes for you to dive into.

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1: Buckle up because you are listening to one of the most attitude-filled and no-chill genres. You are listening to Into the Mosh Pit here at CFUR Radio. It's fast, unhinged, loud, and pulled from raw energy. These are some of the best punk rock tunes you'll hear. It's chaotic noise and intense feelings, lots of passionate screaming, and insane beats going on here on 88.7 FM.

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We're hoping we can play some music about rebelling against the authorities and not have to worry about what everyone's doing on social media.

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0: 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So, see if you are cool enough to be in the mosh pit.
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0: 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I'm Andrew Shaver, host of When We Wake. Andrew, who? 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I'm new here at CFUR, so thanks for having me. Speaking of, when do you have me? 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
1: 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Going back to sad moments, it's okay to remember, it's okay to feel. When you can't find the words, these songs will find them for you. So soften your heart for this hour of sad but very comforting music. You are not alone in feeling what you are feeling, so sit back and let the music heal you.

myself till the street lights came on. Several years later, when the street lights came

0: 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A real bummer of an hour. Bracket of emotions, not quality. Bracket. 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

Feeling down? Well, you're in the right place, because this place is all the way down. It's rock bottom. You can't get further down than as down as this is down. Are you down like a clown, or are you just down? This is the Downer Hour on CFUR 88.7 FM.

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0: If you like outdoor activities, you should check out the French Alps. 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It doesn't matter the weather, you can always have a great time on the Alps.
1: This is The World According to Seifer, over and out.

étranger. 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
1: 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Grab your cowboy hats and your dancing boots because this is Throwback Country Hour. The songs that raised us and the stars that shaped us, get ready for some heartache, some bluegrass, some sing-alongs, and boot stompers. These are tunes that have played on Seeker before 2017, so kick back, settle in for today's classic.

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1: I'm inviting you to take part in Jane Goodall's Hike for Hope. 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Each step you take is a gentle reminder that each one of us matters. Each one of us has a role to play. 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Thank you so much.
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3: It's going to become even more technological. 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
4: Also, the International Monetary Fund says the global economy is doing better than expected, but may soon be tested. We've got a special report from Iraq on the surge of violence against women.
5: He came straight in and locked the door. He took out his gun and told her, "No one will hear you if I kill you."
4: Plus, why Israel's prime minister wants to take legal action against an Israeli film on Gaza. And if A-lister Tom Cruise can't even sell movie tickets, is Hollywood officially dead? It's all coming up after the news.
6: BBC News with Emily Thomas. 11 sailors are missing after a drone attack on cargo ships off the coast of Bulgaria. Two ships were hit, one of them Ukrainian-owned, the latest in a series which has seen a total of 5 ships attacked close to Bulgaria's territorial waters. Nick Thorpe reports.
7: The two cargo ships struck by multiple drones early this morning in the Black Sea were just outside Bulgarian territorial waters. That's important because if this had happened just a few nautical miles to the west, Article 5 of the NATO treaty could have been triggered. It defines an armed attack on one member state as an attack on all. 11 crew members are missing in rough seas from the cargo ships, while others have been rescued. 12 crew died last week in a previous drone attack off Bulgaria.
6: President Zelensky has said Ukraine got no warning from its partners last night about the launch of Russian ballistic missiles that hit the capital, Kyiv. He said such intelligence data was crucial in helping save lives. The missiles, he said, had hit civilian infrastructure. Mr. Zelensky added that Ukraine has refrained from attacking Russian energy infrastructure after Donald Trump announced a ceasefire on such strikes. But he said Russia continued to attack Ukraine's energy facilities. Hungary's parliament has passed a bill removing legal provisions that discriminated against the country's LGBT community. It's the first significant reversal of curbs targeting LGBT people since the pro-European conservative Péter Modrs swept to power in May. Here's Eletrenay Smith.
8: Hungary's parliament voted overwhelmingly to amend the 2021 child protection law imposed under the nationalist government of Viktor Orban. It included a ban on the so-called promotion of homosexuality, with the stated aim of cracking down on paedophilia. The European Union's top court had, in an unprecedented decision, found it not only breached EU rules, but also its values. Péter Modrs, whose landslide victory ended 16 years of rule by Viktor Orban, said the changes would bring Hungary back into line with European regulations.
6: Rwanda has signed a 10-year deal to host Africa's first Formula One race in more than 3 decades. The event will be called the African Grand Prix. Andrew Benson reports.
9: A circuit is being built at Bugesera, near a new international airport about 25 miles south of the capital, Kigali. The first race will be held in the early 2030s, according to Formula One. The deal is likely to be called sportswashing by human rights groups, as Rwanda's sponsorship agreements with Premier League clubs Arsenal and Aston Villa have been. Rwanda's neighbour, the Democratic Republic of Congo, has filed a case against the country at the International Court of Justice, accusing Rwanda of breaching treaties on genocide prevention, torture and women's rights.
6: World News from the BBC. The spokesman for the Saudi-led coalition says that 3 missiles have been intercepted and destroyed north of Riyadh. He also said that a warning would be issued shortly for people to evacuate an area in the Yemeni capital, Sana'a, which is held by the Houthis, ahead of what he called a special operation. Reports from Germany say that 2 more people have been arrested in connection with an attack on a Starlink base in neighbouring Poland. Starlink satellites are used by Ukraine for both communication and targeting in the war against Russia. Poland has blamed Russia for the attack on the Starlink station, which took place last month. 2 people of Turkish nationality were detained on Monday. The BBC says that the Taliban government in Afghanistan has suspended the transmission of the broadcaster's content across FM radio. In a statement, the BBC said that it was working with the authorities to address the situation. It added that the BBC reaches around 5.5 million people in Afghanistan, more than a fifth of the population. It offers services in English, Pashto and Dari. The Taliban have suppressed independent media since regaining power 5 years ago. Pope Leo is in hospital for surgery to remove a lump found on his lung. His schedule has been cleared for just over a week to allow him to recover. Sarah Rainsford reports from Rome.
10: Here outside the Gemelli Hospital, a crowd cheered as Pope Leo was driven past, smiling and waving at them through an open car window. A police helicopter was circling overhead. The Pope has now been admitted for an operation on his lung, just 2 days after he himself announced that doctors had found a small lump, which he described as being localised. The Vatican said the Pope had no symptoms. The growth was found during routine checks and detected early, but doctors had advised him to have it removed.
6: Our correspondent Sarah Rainsford reporting. And that was the latest world news from the BBC.
4: Hello and welcome to NewsHour, live from the BBC World Service in London. I'm Rebecca Kesby. There's confusion today as to why air raid sirens failed to warn residents of Kyiv of impending Russian ballistic missile strikes last night. There were also drone attacks. This woman's 25-storey residential building was hit.
11: A lot of fire, and I thought that it was my flat. It was difficult, but I ran to the ninth floor by myself on stairs, find my cat, and I forgot everything. I found my cat, and we go down. I was so scared.
4: Well, typically, Kyiv's air raid sirens have been effective at giving civilians a chance to get to a shelter, especially against drone attacks. But ballistic missiles travel at so much greater speed, arriving within minutes of being launched. So is that part of the issue? As political tensions have grown recently, culminating in President Trump calling for Ukraine to get a new leader, there have been concerns that the US may threaten to suspend sharing intelligence with Ukraine, as it has before, albeit briefly. But earlier today, Ukraine's foreign minister, Andrei Sabiha, told the Warsaw Security Forum that Ukraine is continuing to receive intelligence from its US ally. A couple of hours later, President Zelensky then said that Ukraine had no warning from any of its partners about the ballistic missile attacks. He said intelligence data was crucial in saving lives. Let's see what we can unpick from all of this with our correspondent at the Warsaw Security Forum, Abdul-Jalil Abdul-Rasulov. Abdul-Jalil, thanks for coming on. First of all, how serious were these strikes in Ukraine last night? Because it wasn't just the capital either, was it?
12: That is correct, yes. Russia targeted several cities across Ukraine, including the city of Kharkiv in the northeast, where a residential building was badly damaged and at least 4 people were killed and several dozen were injured. And the number of casualties may still increase because the emergency workers are still working there trying to clear the debris. Well, this attack on Kyiv was quite mysterious because, according to the Ukrainian authorities, Russia launched 5 ballistic missiles. President Zelensky says that civilian infrastructure was hit, but we still don't have any details about what exactly was hit and the scale of damage of those targets. And this attack is now being widely discussed in Ukraine because there was no warning. Usually there is an air raid alert that warns people to go to shelter before the attack happens. In that case, it didn't happen. And ballistic missiles, as you said, is really fast. So people have literally minutes to go to a shelter, to a bomb shelter, before the missile reaches Kyiv or other places.
4: So briefly, are people worried that this is an intelligence failure or some kind of difference in the attack itself?
12: Well, President Zelensky said that they received no preliminary warning from their partners. But was it because the partners didn't want to share the data, or was there a technical reason? Now, according to Ukraine's foreign minister, Andriy Sybiga, who was speaking at the Warsaw Security Forum, where I'm currently standing now, he says that the cooperation with the U.S. continues. That means the U.S. continues sharing their intelligence data with Ukraine. And the delay with the air raid alert was caused because Russia used a special type of missile, according to Andriy Sybiha. So it sounds like it was a technical reason why it happened. And this is not the first time when there was no air raid alert when the ballistic missiles were launched. So we could only imagine the technical challenges when it comes to such missiles, like ballistic missiles.
4: Well, I'm sure you'll update us if there are any developments. I know you've been speaking to Ukraine's former top general, haven't you, Oleksandr Syrsky? What's he been telling you?
12: Well, Oleksandr Syrsky is the former commander-in-chief of Ukraine. So he was in charge of the Ukrainian army for more than 2 years. He was known for his part of liberating or of defending Kyiv and also liberating the Kharkiv region in 2022. But due to his tensions with then Defense Minister Mikhail Fedorov, President Zelensky was basically forced to sack them both. And he spoke to me about his dismissal, and that was his first interview since he was sacked. And he also talked about the Ukraine strategy, which, as he claims, helps to contain much more powerful Russian forces. And he also talked about new technologies, how the war is changing, and how the war in the future may look like.
3: The war is going to become even more technological. It's now spread into every domain: space, cyberspace, air, sea, land, even underground. Automation and the use of robots will increase. Even an ordinary weapon will have an AI-based control system to enhance its uses. But we should not rule out conventional weapons like tanks. Right now, both Russia and Ukraine are racing to develop defense systems to protect armored vehicles. If someone succeeds, it will again change battlefield tactics, just like when drones were first introduced.
13: Question about your sacking. What was the cause of your conflict with the Mikhail Fedorov, who was the Minister of Defense at that time?
3: We didn't have a conflict. We had disagreements on how to finance the needs of the army. The problem was that when procuring weapons, the Minister of Defense gave preference to certain types of drones while ignoring the overall needs of the military. As a result, there was an imbalance in supply in the army, and we had shortages of unmanned ground vehicles and other things we needed at the front.
13: Mm-hmm. Well, let's talk about the battles that you commanded. Let's start with the Kursk operation. Looking back at it, do you think that operation was a success or a failure?
3: What do you mean a failure? How could it be a failure?
13: Well, because the Ukrainian troops were pretty much fully pushed back to the same positions where they were earlier, so they lost everything that they gained.
3: You need to understand the Kursk operation was a necessity. If you remember the summer of 2024, Russian forces were pushing along the entire front line. They outnumbered us 6-1 in some places. So we chose the weakest spot in our enemy's lines and launched an operation into the Russian region of Kursk.
13: What legacy do you think you're leaving behind yourself?
3: The main criteria is how much land has Russia occupied. For example, during the first 6 months of this year, Russia seized in total 61 square kilometers. It shows that the front line has stabilized. You should not forget that Russia overpowers us in everything. But thanks to our attacks, mid-range strikes, deep strikes, we were able to reduce this ratio. At the same time, with the help of new technologies, we began inflicting greater losses on our enemy. Right now, Russian losses exceed ours by up to 6 times. We've broken their ability to launch offensive operations because they've suffered so many losses.
13: How can you end this war? Can a military path lead to peace?
3: Of course, all wars end at some point, and they're ended by politicians through negotiations. But negotiations are based on results on the battlefield. The role of the army is definitive. You can have talks from a weak position while losing at the front, or you can talk with the other side on equal terms when your adversary is suffering serious losses.
14: Many people in Europe are concerned that the Russian aggression may extend into the neighboring countries. What can European nations learn from the Ukrainian experience?
3: They must start preparing in every field. Prepare the army, acquire modern weapons, follow new trends happening here, prepare the population for tough challenges they will face if there is a war, prepare your economy, prepare your land for combat activities, prepare powerful air defense systems, and lose all illusions that a war will not happen.
4: General Sirsky speaking to Abdujalil Abdurasulov. Well, Sergei Radchenko is from the School of Advanced International Studies at Johns Hopkins University. What did he make of General Sirsky's assessment of how the war's going?
15: General Sirsky is right that the war has become a very technological war. The Russians are stuck in the east of Ukraine, primarily because major offensive operations are now just too costly. You have all sorts of technological remedies. So we have something of a war of attrition. There are two wars. One is that war in the east of Ukraine. The other is the war of precision strikes. And here, the Russians are perhaps having the upper hand at the moment because they have been carrying out those strikes against infrastructure. Now, the Ukrainians have retaliated against that and have targeted, in particular, Russian refineries. And so that is another facet of war.
4: Russia, you know, has been at this for 4.5 years. No one thought Ukraine had a chance against Russia, and it still hasn't managed to win. What will be the critical point that decides this war?
15: Wars of attrition like that ultimately are decided by each side's ability to resist long term. And both sides have shown this ability. Russia remains a major problem for Ukraine, right? Mm-hmm. It's carrying out this air war. Its ability to mass produce ballistic missiles, cruise missiles that are now hitting Ukraine is not to be underestimated.
4: General Sirsky did talk about that spat with the then defense minister, Mikhailo Fedorov, but the public back Fedorov and his tactics of sort of going after Russia quite aggressively, being creative about those attacks. Has that been a good strategy for Ukraine? Is it working for them?
15: The Russians have been weakened. I don't know what we are to make of General Sirsky's claims that Russians are losing 6 times the number of men in some locations. That may be true, but the Ukrainians have been able to inflict considerable damage.
4: Let me also ask you about this line from President Zelensky today, referring to those Russian ballistic missiles that hit the capital Kyiv last night. He said Ukraine got no warning from its partners. There was no air raid siren, which is unusual, they said.
15: Ukraine relies on U.S. supplies, the intelligence for deep precision strikes, but it's not clear to what extent Ukraine also relies on American intelligence to protect itself from incoming Russian ballistic missiles. If that is the case, and if that intelligence was not provided in time, that is indeed deeply disturbing.
4: It's all about air defense at the moment, isn't it? Where do we go from here? I mean, Ukraine has been developing its own air defense missile recently. They test-fired one.
15: One thing that we can learn from this war is just how quickly the character of war has actually changed. I was looking at the Istanbul Agreement that the Russians and the Ukrainians were negotiating in 2022. They were talking about the arms that would be controlled inside Ukraine. Drones were not even mentioned there. Nobody would have thought that Ukraine would have this capability. Nobody would have thought that Ukraine would be developing cruise missile capability, potentially ballistic missile capability. And we don't know where else this war might go with increasing use of AI, with increasing use of robotics.
4: He had that warning, didn't he, at the end of the interview, directly to Europe.
15: Exactly. And you know how generals always fight the last war. And I don't know what war we are preparing to fight here in Europe. And hopefully we will not have a war, but European societies and European militaries face a real challenge now because they follow what's happening in Ukraine and they realize that things are changing really fast.
4: That's Sergei Radchenko there from the School of Advanced International Studies at Johns Hopkins University in Washington, D.C. Coming up later in the programme, we'll speak to the filmmakers behind an award-winning documentary about the IDF's prosecution of the war in Gaza, which has provoked furious criticism in Israel and threats of legal action from its government.
16: We're not haters of Israel. We're Israelis ourselves who care about our own society, who care about our country. Obviously, this film is coming in the backdrop of widespread denial. But I think it has also sparked very important conversations in the Israeli society, in the Israeli media, about the military's actions in Gaza.
4: Other headlines this hour. Suspected Russian drone attacks off Bulgaria's Black Sea coast have struck two merchant ships, leaving 11 crew members missing. And Rwanda has agreed to host Formula One races, bringing the sport to Africa for the first time in more than 30 years. This is Rebecca Kesby with NewsHour live from the BBC. Violence against women and girls in Iraq is widespread but underreported, according to UN experts. Human rights campaigners say the government needs to do more to protect survivors who are left with little redress and protection. For incidents of sexual violence, there are no official figures. The BBC has been to the Iraqi capital, Baghdad, to speak to women who say family and social pressures have discouraged them from speaking out, but they've now decided to break that silence. With this special report, here is the BBC's Arabic's Sally Nabil, and I should warn you, there are some distressing details in this piece.
17: We've come to Baghdad to meet women who have survived various forms of sexual violence. It's not an easy job. Women are quite reluctant to speak up.
18: Speaking out carries a real risk. Social taboo, family shame, and the system accused of failing to deliver justice.
17: We are going to meet a lady who has an appalling story to tell us about sexual assault within the family. In order to talk to us, she required anonymity, and it took us really a lot of time and effort to convince her to agree.
18: Amal, not her real name, says her daughter was raped by her own father nearly 5 years ago. The girl was a minor then. We've taken out many of the graphic details to protect the family's privacy.
5: He came straight in and locked the door. He took out his gun and told her, "No one will hear you if I kill you."
18: After hearing her daughter's account, Amal says she rushed to report it to the police. The mother showed me medical documents, including DNA evidence, which support her account. Amal still gets shivers when she explains how her decision to take legal action has come with a heavy price.
5: He called a family member right in front of me and told him, if the police arrest me, wash off our disgrace. An honor killing it would be.
18: She tells me the court case is still open and the father is on the run. In recent months, a number of videos went viral on social media featuring apparent public attacks on women. Get out, screams a lady in one of these videos as she tries to grab a man out of his car in a busy Baghdad street. She claims he was exposing himself and making obscene remarks. Women are often too scared to contact the authorities. They have no confidence their complaints will be taken seriously in a society that usually blames the victim.
19: The number of women who are requesting...
18: Earlier this year, prominent women's rights activist Yanar Mohammed was killed by gunmen in front of her house in Baghdad.
19: Minor marriages, severe abuse.
18: She was a vocal critic of gender-based discrimination. No one has been charged with her killing. So far this year, Iraq's government says it has received around 300 reports of sexual harassment. The real number is likely to be much higher. We put some of the accusations we've heard to Miqdad Miri, the spokesman for the Ministry of Interior.
20: Many cases never reach the police because of society, customs and traditions.
18: I tell him we heard some testimonies from women who said that security forces are sometimes involved in cases of harassment.
20: It is very limited. I don't deny that it happens, but it's extremely limited. We have strict oversight of this issue.
18: Iraq is a country where conservative tribes are influential, militant groups are active, and some political parties have a strict religious agenda. Many mindsets are far from being able to recognize the impact of these violations and championing women's rights at the moment can hardly be a priority.
4: The BBC's Sally Nabil in Baghdad. Next, we're off to Hollywood, which is still struggling to regain its pre-pandemic numbers. Cinemas were closed, of course, during COVID. Streaming sites flourished and budgets for big screen productions shriveled, causing filmmakers to head to cheaper locations in Europe and elsewhere. Ticket sales are still down 30%. And it seems even Hollywood A-lister Tom Cruise is

0: It is a long, loud satire starring Tom Cruise. And I think Tom Cruise is the film's biggest surprise. After years spent dangling from aircrafts or running in that very committed way through Mission Impossible films, he's disappearing here under a comb-over, under prosthetics and ageing makeup. This is perhaps the most interesting acting role he's tackled in years. But it seems as a film to fall between the gap between being an expensive Tom Cruise blockbuster and an art house movie that doesn't quite come off but does deserve some praise for taking risks.
1: Right, so that's the film itself. But is it telling us anything generally about Hollywood at the moment? Because as you say, Tom Cruise is a blockbuster and a very good actor in many of his films.
0: Yeah, the division over Digger, I would suggest, is less about whether Digger is any good and more about what you want from an enormous film that doesn't quite work. Do you want something safely competent, or do you want something messy that overreaches but at least is having a go at something ambitious? This is an interesting failure, I would say, rather than a dull one. You will not forget watching Digger in whatever way you want to take that.
1: Right. But in terms of the industry, I mean, for so long, Hollywood was, you know, everything. All the films were there. There was so much money to be made there, so many careers to be made there. But we're just seeing one flop after another. I mean, is the system wrong? Is the sort of factory of making films in Hollywood wrong? Or is it just big screen films have gone now we're in the streaming age?
0: Well, there's a small scale lesson, which is don't make a black comedy satire for 160 to 180 million. Much safer to make it in around the $20 million dollar mark, which is about the wheelhouse for these kind of films normally. But I would also say that if you're looking from the point of view of Warner Brothers, who made this, they're taking a financial hit and also a political hit. It opened to just under $8 million. It needs to make 300, 300, 350 just to break even. It's about to be taken over by Paramount. And I think the lesson for Paramount is that, yes, the loss lands on Paramount's books, but it might also be an opportunity for that studio to take a reset and perhaps look at the slate and go, you know what? We don't like risk. We're going to have more free franchises, more sequels, more of the things that audiences like because they're familiar rather than prestige-driven swings.
1: We're against the clock. Very briefly, are we the audience changing?
0: Are we changing as an audience? No, I think that Barbie and Oppenheimer suggest there is an appetite for risky original material.
1: Okay.
0: It just has to be good as well.
1: Very good point. Well made. Film critic Siobhan Sinnott there. Thank you very much for joining us live.

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1: The United States is at war. But I'm not talking about Iran or a trade war. It's infighting over the manipulation of electoral boundaries, otherwise known as gerrymandering.
2: How the districts are drawn has a really large impact on who wins elections.
3: We're in a key moment where the U.S. is really descending into ways that they can silence the rights of millions of their citizens.
1: And it's increasingly becoming a political strategy for both Republicans and Democrats.
4: What we did is we created 3 to 5 new pickup opportunities in Texas.
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0: America's gerrymandering civil war. 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
6: Still to come, the IMF says the global economy is doing better than expected, but may soon be tested. What does that mean? Why the economic boost? And what might slow it down? 3 weeks out from the US midterms, we'll speak to a pollster. What are the predictions? And we'll hear from the Israeli filmmakers behind an award-winning documentary on the war in Gaza, but that's provoked outrage in Israel. It's all coming up after the news.
7: BBC News with Emily Thomas. 11 sailors are missing after a drone attack on cargo ships off the coast of Bulgaria. 2 ships were hit, one of them Ukrainian-owned, the latest in a series which has seen a total of 5 ships attacked close to Bulgaria's territorial waters. President Zelensky has said Ukraine

0: Ukraine received no warning from its partners last night about Russian ballistic missiles that hit the capital, Kyiv. He said such intelligence was crucial to help save lives. Hungary's parliament has passed a bill removing legal provisions that's discriminated against LGBT people. It's the government of Péter Morgyi's first significant reversal of measures targeting LGBT people. Rwanda has signed a 10-year deal to host Africa's first Formula One race in more than three decades. Critics accuse Rwanda's government of investing in sport to distract from human rights abuses. The spokesman for the Saudi-led coalition says three missiles have been intercepted and destroyed north of Riyadh. He also said a warning would be issued shortly for people to evacuate an area held by the Houthis in the Yemeni capital, Sana'a. The BBC says the Taliban government in Afghanistan has suspended the transmission of the broadcaster's content across FM radio. The BBC said it was working with the authorities to address the situation. More protests over poor school conditions are taking place in France. About 200 schools are shut. It's a marked decrease compared to similar protests in recent weeks. But student unions say demonstrations will continue. Netflix has announced it's secured exclusive broadcast rights in Spain and Andorra for the next Men's Football World Cup. It says every Spain match, plus both semi-finals and the final, will be free to watch on TV. For viewers hoping to see other games, just one match a day will be free. Spain are the defending champions and are co-hosting the tournament alongside Portugal and Morocco. BBC News.
1: Welcome back to NewsHour. Exactly 6 months ago in Hungary, Viktor Orbán's nationalist Fidesz party fell from power in a dramatic election result. Péter Morgyi's centre-right Tisza party, founded only 2 years earlier, won a landslide victory and a big enough majority in parliament to push through major changes. So how are things going? From Budapest, Nick Thorpe sent this report. Kossuth Rádió.
2: Mindenki. The morning news programme on Kossuth Rádió, Hungary's public service radio, has a new jingle, Újra Mindenkié. It belongs to everyone again. 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
3: I have never listened to the public radio in the last 16 years. So it is just like a really high-quality morning show in a normal democratic country.
2: The drastic overhaul of public service media is just part of the change. Daniel Weiner and Maya Meschter are high school students with their own online media called Balzac.
4: So before the election, everything was about politics. You went to a bar, you speak with your friends, you spoke about politics. And now, not everybody is interested in politics. And I think it's the right way. You are more interested in your hobbies.
5: There were loads of billboards where our last government has put out these mostly kind of smear campaign type of advertisements. George Soros on them. We had Zelensky on them, and they were all depicted in a quite negative way.
4: They were the boogeyman.
5: Yeah.
2: The new government's foreign policy is also rather different. György Kocsis is the former Brussels correspondent of the HVG Weekly.
6: This year's vote was a vote for rejoining Europe. I think most people were fed up with being the black sheep.
2: The black sheep in the European flock. That was Hungary under Viktor Orbán. Challenging the whole idea of European values, checks and balances, and an independent judiciary. That led the EU to impose so-called conditionality rules, under which it decided to withhold 16 billion euros, which Hungary should have received. The new government was elected with a promise to bring that money home. So, has it succeeded?
6: I think they are quite well on the way. The new Hungarian parliament has been sitting all through the summer. And as far as I know, more than 100 legislative pieces have been passed through this parliament.
2: The main 7:30 evening news on M1, the public service TV. I notice a big change in both style and content. Opposition and independent voices challenge the narrative of Hungary's new rulers. 6 months after the election, opinion polls suggest the Tisza party still enjoys over 60% support.
1: That's Nick Thorpe with that report from Budapest. You're listening to NewsHour live from the BBC. I'm Rebecca Kesby. The International Monetary Fund says the global economy is doing better than had been feared earlier this year, but its assessment is that the limits of that economic resilience could soon be tested. The IMF is meeting in Bangkok at the moment, and the organisation's chief economist, Silvana Tenreo, had this word of caution.
7: The economy has been resilient, but that resilience is reaching its limits. The task ahead is to move from coping to rebuilding, restoring fiscal space and supply-side resilience, and in that way, strengthen countries' ability to grow sustainably.
1: So what does all that really mean? Let's dig into the detail with Laura Noonan, senior finance reporter at Bloomberg. Laura, first of all, just remind us of the gloomy projections earlier this year. Why were economists braced for the worst?
8: Hi, thanks for having me. So we came into the year on a pretty negative trajectory overall. We had the continued geopolitical tensions, which were driving up oil prices. There was a lot of concern about energy supply. Against that, you've had these long-term fears around the AI sector as well, and the potential that AI is effectively a bubble, and that the bubble has quite wide-ranging implications for other parts of the overall economic performance, and you have very high levels of government debt coming into this as well. So there were a lot of headwinds earlier in the year, and there were a lot of reasons to be negative.
1: Yeah, but it seems as if they're saying that the development of AI is behind the better economic forecast. But I guess the concern is that guaranteed to continue?
8: It's definitely not guaranteed to continue. And I guess it's one of these things where it's good until it isn't. So AI has defied expectations in terms of how long the bubble or how long the optimism has gone for, because a lot of people would have expected to see a bigger correction in terms of how AI companies have been valued, how they're able to raise debt and the optimism around it than what we've seen so far. The main challenge for us is that no one's really seen this particular movie before, because AI has such transformational potential for the economy that if people who are positive on AI's potential, if they end up being right, then this bubble, this bull run may actually last forever. If they end up being wrong, and if we have either a lot of regulation around AI, a big clampdown that curbs how much AI can be used to improve productivity, if we have a big crash, if we have big AI failures, if we have big cyber issues, there's a long list of risks that we don't properly understand. Mm. And if those do crystallize, the implications are just massive and very widespread. I mean, AI underpins so much of the stock exchange performance now. AI underpins how we think about even the capacity of certain governments to repay debt over time, because if you're depending on AI to improve the productivity of your labour, then that does affect how people think about the sovereign debt. So it's something that we just don't properly understand. I think what the IMF and other people who are warning about potential risks have really struggled with is the fact that the party has kept going for a lot longer than people expected. And it's hard to make people take the precautions they will need to take in case it ends. It's hard to make people believe, because you have a lot of people who will say, well, the IMF and others have been effectively scaremongering about this for years and nothing bad has happened, so let's just carry on. And I think the IMF and others are very fixated on making sure that that doesn't happen. And that's why even as they upgrade their own growth forecast for this year, they're also trying to balance that with these very doom and gloom predictions that have been coming out of Bangkok all morning.
1: Mm, fascinating stuff. Laura, thank you so much. That's Laura Noonan there, senior finance reporter at Bloomberg. Well, as we've just been hearing there, investment in AI may be helping to keep the world economy afloat, at least for the time being. But the AI and the prevalence of the large data centres required to drive it have become a hot topic in this year's midterm elections in the United States. Someone watching this issue is the BBC's Sumi Somaskander. She joins us live now from New Albany in Ohio. And I understand, Sumi, you've been looking at a pretty big data centre there. How big are these things? What do they look like?
9: They are fairly large. We're looking at what's called hyperscale data centres. So these are essentially massive data centres that hold a huge amount of computer servers. What they look like, they're fairly unremarkable from the outside, to be honest. They look like large warehouses, long rectangular buildings. Often you'll have a few of these buildings together that are housing computer servers. Another feature of data centers is you will often see a little power substation, because data centers require massive amounts of electricity. So you'll see the power links into these buildings, and then these big cooling towers that hold water that is needed to cool the servers to keep them from overheating. So we have driven by a few as well on the highway as they're being constructed, and they're really, really remarkable for just how large they are and how much land they take up, especially in places like where we are in Ohio.
1: And Sumi, this has become a real discussion point, it seems, ahead of the elections.
9: Yeah, it really has. That's been something that has been remarkable to watch. Data centers have become a central part of the political debate ahead of these midterm elections, especially here in Ohio. I can tell you, I've turned on the television since I've been here and have seen so many ads focusing on data centers and the backlash to them. One of the reasons is a lot of communities here, especially in rural parts of the state, and there are many rural parts of Ohio, don't want to see large data centers in their backyards. They're worried about the environmental concerns that come along with data centers. They're worried about noise, because sometimes if you come close to these data centers, you'll hear the servers and the energy that's used to power them humming 24/7. People don't want that in their backyard. And they're also concerned about what it will mean for their property value. So we were about 2 hours south of Columbus, which is the capital of Ohio, and spoke to a community there about their concerns, why they don't want to see a massive data center that's planned for a big plot of land right in the heart of their village, which is called Mount Oreb. This is what they told us.
10: They intentionally targeted these small communities because of the cheap land they thought they could get. They thought that they could sell a bill of goods about economic development, jobs, these communities that already are still facing the aftermath of like the coal industry being pulled out and things like that.
11: All of the repercussions of what would happen, from pollution to the water, the noise pollution, what it's going to do to the wildlife, how it's going to affect farm animals that we have around here, because this is a big agricultural society, the light pollution that we're going to face at night, because I'm less than a mile from where it's at. Literally, it brought me to tears because of the size of it and how it's going to affect, you know, what we have here.
1: Really interesting comments there, Sumi. I mean, the Trump administration itself is very keen on AI, isn't it? Is there a disconnect between the administration and some of Mr. Trump's supporters, or even the wider electorate?
9: There is a disconnect. And, you know, if you look at some of the polling, it indicates that having a data center in your backyard, in your area, is actually less popular than a nuclear power plant, which says quite a bit, doesn't it? And that also goes for Republicans. One thing that I asked some of the people we spoke to is precisely, what is it that you see about a data center that seems to be bringing people across the aisle together? And they say, look, this is not a red or blue issue, a Republican or Democrat issue. This is about making sure that our communities are protected from what they call big tech, these billion-dollar, trillion-dollar companies. And to see President Trump kind of at odds with that has been something that is interesting playing out in Republican red areas.
1: Good to speak to you, Sumi. Thanks so much for that. That's the BBC's Sumi Somaskanda there from New Albany in Ohio. Let's take a moment to look ahead to those midterms. Just 3 weeks to go now to the day. What is going on in the polls? Jocelyn Kiley joins us. She's Director of Research at Pew Research Center. Jocelyn, welcome to the programmes. You were listening to that what Sumi was saying there. Is this something you've noticed having an impact on the polls?
12: So it's absolutely true that sentiment about data centers in the public, in the American public, has grown more negative. That it's actually across the board. Republicans and Democrats alike don't like political leaders who support data centers. So one of the things that's interesting is, I think, because it's maybe not quite a bipartisan issue, but an issue that there really aren't very many people on the positive side of it. It's not necessarily nationally the main voting issue, because it's not an area where many Republicans and Democrats disagree. There are exceptions. For instance, I heard that story Ohio is probably ground zero for where data centers are an issue in the elections. But there's AI and data centers is a middle issue when it comes to voting issues for the public.
1: It's not just data centers, though, is it? It's also AI and jobs. And jobs are a really traditional issue in just about every election.
12: Yes, that's right. There's absolutely no doubt that economic issues are front and center in the midterm elections this year. And that is jobs to some extent, but really, to be honest, it's prices, it's inflation, it's the cost, not just of groceries and so forth, which have really dominated for the last several years, but also rising gas prices in the US really are front and center.
1: Jocelyn, we know there's only one poll that counts, and that's on election day. But if we were looking at the polls at the moment, what are they saying?
12: So across the board nationally, I think you could say there are all indications that Democrats have an edge. Certainly, I conduct national level polls, and among all registered voters, not everyone will turn out to vote, but among all registered voters, Democrats have an 8-point advantage in the race for the House of Representatives. And then in addition to that, we also see that Democratic voters are much more engaged. They're paying more attention to the election. They've given a lot of thought. They say they're extremely motivated to vote. So all of those are sort of tailwinds that are helping Democrats. That doesn't mean Democrats have smooth sailing, but certainly the conditions look like Democrats have the advantage right now.
1: It's not a great advantage, though, is it? Only the 8 points. And I mean, is your sense that there are Republicans moving over towards the Democrats? They've been tempted over, or is your sense that just Republicans may not turn out at all?
12: I think there's a little bit of a mix of those two things. So one of the dynamics, and this is common to midterm elections, is that they're often referendums on the president. And so right now we're looking at President Trump's approval rating near the lowest it's been in either of his two terms in office. So in our polling, 30% of Americans approve of his job performance. And that means he's lost ground in his approval among people who voted for him in 2024. So, I think some of what's happening is that some of those voters may turn out for Democrats, but some will just stay home. Mm-hmm. And again, those dynamics can change, but that's the snapshot of where we are today.
1: These are American elections, of course, but the world is always gripped by watching them. Just give us a quick rundown of the real battle states.
12: Well, I think, there are a lot of battle districts, right? So in the race for the House of Representatives, at the end of the day, most House districts are either solidly Republican or solidly Democratic. And so there really are just a handful of districts that are toss-ups. And they are really all over the country. They're not in one state or another. Then the Senate is also up for grabs.
1: We'll be watching closely, Jocelyn. Hopefully speak to you again before those elections take place. Jocelyn Kiley there from Pew Research Center.
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14: The recorders can be synced by timecode, so when the rescuers shouted to see if anyone was alive, the audio volunteers could hear a response in the recording. Thump, thump, thump.
13: World Business Express is in an hour.
15: The International Monetary Fund says the world economy has been more resilient than expected, in part because of the huge levels of investment in artificial intelligence. But with tech stocks being sold off around the world, how much longer do investors think that resilience will last?
13: And at BBC.com, World Questions is in Pakistan.
16: We have such a bright young population who are not getting any job opportunities in the country, then this petroleum crisis, and then a government that is not even addressing the issue properly.
13: Now it's back to NewsHour.
1: Reminder of our top story this hour. Ukraine's former top general has told the BBC that while Russia is suffering far more losses on the front line in Ukraine, the threats to civilians from new technology are growing. Sergei Radchenko from Johns Hopkins University in Washington, D.C., told us it was a multifaceted conflict.
17: There are two wars. One is that war in the east of Ukraine. The other is the war of precision strikes. And here, the Russians are perhaps having the upper hand at the moment. Now, the Ukrainians have retaliated against that and have targeted, in particular, Russian refineries. And so that is another facet of war.
1: One other headline, Hungary's parliament has voted to remove legal provisions that discriminated against LGBT people. This is Rebecca Kesby with NewsHour live from the BBC. Israel's Prime Minister Benjamin Netanyahu has instructed the Attorney General and the head of the Shin Bet intelligence service to reveal the identities of soldiers and officials who took part, on condition of anonymity, in a controversial new Israeli documentary on the war against Hamas in Gaza. The film Nazar premiered at the Venice Film Festival last month, won an award, but also received the longest standing ovation in the event's history. In it, 24 soldiers and intelligence officials give testimony about how targets in Gaza were chosen, including using AI and the alleged tolerance of collateral damage known as Nazar, or civilian casualties. The film has provoked furious criticism in Israel and now threats of legal action from the government. I've been speaking to the filmmakers Yuval Abraham and Rachel Shaw, and I should point out that it was recorded before Mr. Netanyahu demanded the identities of the contributors should be revealed. Yuval Abraham began by describing the origins of the film.
18: It stems out of, I think, who we are as Israeli citizens who have watched the Netanyahu government destroy the Gaza Strip, kill tens of thousands of civilians, and a feeling that we obviously as Israelis have a responsibility to try to do something about it. It builds on close to 3 years of investigative journalism. And I think we felt that by speaking to Israeli soldiers and officers, there are 24 of them who are on camera speaking in the film, over 100 that we've relied on for the investigative work that is the backbone of this film, that by speaking to these soldiers, we would be able to get an inner look into the systems, the targeting systems, the AI-based systems, the protocols that are behind the mass killing in Gaza, hoping that by looking inside these systems, we would be able to learn things about how they operate and hopefully to make sure and to contribute to the efforts to stop this killing from going on.
1: Rachel, the film focuses really heavily on the technology used during this war and AI in particular, in terms of how the Israelis have chosen targets.
19: The film actually focuses on the systems that were used in order to find targets and in order to calculate how many civilians are going to be killed with them. Systems like Where is Daddy, which is also a system that alerts the intelligence when the target is entering the home based on surveilling their families and sometimes the kids' phones. And there is a big part of the film that is showing how there was a use of actual AI systems in order to, from the beginning, to choose who are going to be the targets that were considered as Hamas.
18: The Israeli military relied on these AI-based systems, knowing that they had an error rate. So it was a statistical kind of approach. Also calculating what they call NASA, which means collateral damage. It means men, women, and children. A soldier says, we never say in the army, a strike is going to kill 15 children. We say 15 NASA. And in the film, you hear about these NASA numbers. You hear that there was an authorization, a widespread authorization to bomb up to 20 civilians, 20 NASA, for these low-ranking targets, some of them marked with AI, as Rachel was saying, in Hamas. And NASA numbers in the hundreds, when it's more senior ranking members. And I think to me, what was striking is that it's an algorithm that calculates how many people are going to be bombed in each house. And what actually happened after October the 7th was that these NASA mechanisms, these turned into a mechanism that normalized and allowed for the killing of civilians instead of minimizing it.
1: Filmically, people have seen so much of the footage coming out of Gaza, the devastation there, the rubble basically and dust that's been left. And perhaps people might expect that to be running throughout the film, but most of the film is filmed in Tel Aviv at night, very smart looking apartment blocks where you can see through the windows, people going about their normal day. While you're talking about targeting apartment blocks in Gaza, and then it's only right at the end that there are images from Gaza and the destruction. Was that intentional? You're trying to make the comparison there between the two societies.
19: We did it for various reasons. It was not actually to create this equation, but more of, you know, many of these officers and soldiers are actually, they're coming from the elite part of the Israeli society. They consider themselves sometimes left-wing. A lot of them are either born in Tel Aviv, live there. And actually, as you see in the film, also the main Israeli military headquarters is located in the heart of Tel Aviv. So some of these operations, airstrikes, are being operated from there.
1: So you've received massive levels of criticism for this film. There are some people that are calling for your Israeli citizenship to be revoked, saying that there's a traitorous elements to this film. And there's also been a furious response from the IDF saying this film, Nazar, presents a distorted, misleading, unrealistic picture of the IDF's target planning and strike processes. The film's narrative is based on fundamental factual errors stemming from a skewed and manipulative portrayal. Did you invite the IDF to take part in this film?
18: Many of the revelations in this film that the soldiers are talking about have been corroborated independently by highly respectable media outlets, not only The Guardian, which is producing this film and was involved in the vetting of the identities of the participants, but also The New York Times, The Washington Post. We've approached the Israeli military numerous times, I think more than 10 times over the course of 3 years, with all the major claims in the film. And so the suggestion that the IDF has made recently that it was unaware of these claims or that it was never approached for comment is just not true. And we've reflected, we believe, fairly the position of the Israeli government and the IDF in the film through testimony of Netanyahu himself, which appears and reappears quite frequently in the film, laying out the main responses that we've received from the IDF, which is that the Israeli army does not target civilians, that it only targets militants, and that the reason for the civilian deaths is because Hamas is using civilians as human shields.
1: It's not just the IDF that have been critical, though, is it? I mean, this is across the board. The former Prime Minister, Naftali Bennett, called it a horrific blood libel against our sons and daughters. He described you as...
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2: 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The following is a recording, edited for brevity and clarity, of an interview with a municipal government candidate running in BC's 2026 local government elections, specifically for the city of Prince George, BC. We have invited all mayoral and councillor candidates for an interview and to attend an all candidates forum held at the Q3 Market in downtown Prince George, Claidley Tene on Thursday, October 8th. From 6 to 8 p.m. in collaboration with 93.1 CFIS FM. General voting day for these municipal elections is scheduled for Saturday, October 17th, 2026. 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Garth has been on Prince George City Council for 18 years across five terms, initially elected in 2008. After nearly two decades in service, he's risking another term on council to take a stab instead at the city's top job, running for mayor. FYI, if you are a municipal councillor in BC and you're looking to move into a mayoral position, you have to give up that council position to do so. And you can't run for a council position and the mayor position simultaneously, so that is what Mr. Frizzell is doing. After holding a city council seat for 18 years, he gained experience, put teams together to tackle issues, served a number of roles in a number of committees, including chairing the city's Standing Committee on Intergovernmental Affairs, working with multiple levels of government, and the Audit and Finance Committee, to name a couple. After that amount of time, a person will rack up a tally of wins and losses. Some would refer to that collection as baggage, while others would call it wisdom. And our city's electorate will decide on October 17th, 2026, Election Day, whether he's ultimately come out on top or not. Now, this is a completely scattershot array of some points to plot on a non-existent historical graph. Items both positive and negative that Mr. Frizzell has been a witness to, and sometimes participant of. They include, but are by no means limited to, examining and addressing air quality in Prince George through the then-named Bucket Brigade, the 2020 downtown parquet cost overrun, the COVID-19 pandemic, ongoing replacement of aging infrastructure through mid-2000s and onward. Airport expansion in 2010 leading to the fourth longest runway in Canada right here at YXS. The Charles Jago Northern Sports Center inauguration also in 2010. And a hospital expansion all happening in the same year in 2010.
3: In one day they did three huge announcements.
2: My goodness.
3: Yeah.
2: Wow. Garth Frizzell was around for that. A darker tone in terms of employment. He's also witnessed rounds of layoffs in the forestry industry in the past and recurring now. Rounds of layoffs at the college and university in 2020 in the past and recurring at CNC now. Canada Winter Games for a highlight. Big celebration. And forest fires displacing other communities, leading them to shelter here in Prince George. Signatory of Anti-Human Trafficking Network in 2025. First for municipalities in Canada. Increasing urban sprawl, resulting in what some refer to as the donuting of the urban core. Basically the opposite of population densification. What can I say? It's been an eventful 18 years. That is by no means a comprehensive list of things that have happened in our community. But other than a city councillor, who is Garth Frizzell? He's lived in Prince George for 30 years, since 1996 upon moving to town for university, was among the first graduating class at UMBC, getting a master's degree in international studies, has raised three children into adulthood with his wife, and served on the city's Chamber of Commerce, volunteered as co-chair of Operation Red Nose for the last 3 years, and as an entrepreneur, co-founded Terra Cognita Software Systems, running it for about 10 years, starting in 2002, which specialized in data management, software development services, and custom applications for universities, regional forest companies, and government or industrial clients. Basically, it was a smaller-scale, specialized alternative to services offered by larger companies like Oracle, headed by billionaire Larry Ellison.
3: Didn't expect to get that comparison today.
2: It's my assumption that Mr. Vizel sold a stake in Terra Cognita software system for millions. I don't think you can confirm that, can you? Well, too bad. But he moved into the education space, teaching at CNC and UMBC around 2017?
3: Yes.
2: And participated on CNC's Board of Governors as well until recently. You are now winding down that aspect of your career. Is that right?
3: Yeah.
2: Potentially about to maybe enter civic leadership as your main focus.
3: Well, the timing of the layoffs was opportune because there were lots of people who have lost their positions at CNC, and that's really unfortunate. A third of the faculty have lost their positions, and big hits to administrative staff because of the loss of international students. So that happened this year. At the same time, I was planning my mayoral run. I got the opportunity to leave. I didn't, with seniority and stuff, I wouldn't have had to leave, but it was the right time. So I left and meant another person got to stay. That's great for them. Plus, my focus is on the mayoral campaign now.
2: Moving into that aspect then, for a brief summary of your platform, the main points being advancing the economy, we're looking at the business area things, public safety, we're thinking about the community, accountability and transparency when it comes to governmental actions, improving the livability of Prince George, arts, culture, and sports, as well as leadership. I take that to mean developing effective teams, working with multiple levels of government. In a nutshell, there's a platform. And again, he's rolling the dice on, instead of securing a relatively safe seat on city council, to take a run at the mayoral ticket. Summary so far, accuracies and inaccuracies, what do you think?
3: Great. I finished off the degree in 2003, so it wasn't part of the first class, but the rest of it, pretty clear. I'm really appreciate that we've got the next 10 hours to have this interview, Ian. It's a really big time in the city's history. In the 1970s, as the pulp mills came in, that economic change was staggering. We're looking ahead to a change of similar proportions coming at us in the next 10 years. And it's really going to hit for the next 4 years in particular, starting now with the construction of the acute care tower down at UHNBC. And that, by the way, that 2010 announcement was the change from the Prince George Regional Hospital to the renaming to UHNBC.
2: Uh-huh.
3: So that's big because it means hundreds of workers are going to be in the downtown. It means that half of our hotels potentially could be filled with workers. That means changes to what we can expect in our lifestyle, changes in the amount of traffic. And at the same time, Northern Health is engaging in significant recruiting. That's 700 to 1,000 additional workers in highly qualified positions moving to Prince George over the next 10 to 12 years, because we're also having the mental health and addictions facility being renovated at the same time. And that means a new youth containment facility at the same time, all in the broader context of forestry losing another mill, which happens as we're speaking over the next month and a half, and mining becoming an issue of national priority centered on Prince George, where we lost 300 jobs, which is awful, in forestry. That same week, Vitrio Minerals announced 290 new jobs coming in. And that's not a be-all and end-all for the displaced forestry workers. We're looking at programs to help them out, but it shows that the reason that Prince George has among the lowest unemployment in Canada right now, and it isn't getting higher, bringing in the university and the college as well, what kind of education and training is going to be critical in Prince George coming up into the future? Right now, we are at a very interesting inflection point. So now more than ever, the mayor can play a pretty key role in the long-term future of this city.
2: It's an interesting snapshot of the community right now. We're at a confluence of all kinds of things happening. You summarize them nicely for me. And with that, we can begin the questions. What I'll do is I'll ask you the first question, and then we'll start the timer. 15-minute time period here.
3: Sounds good to you.
2: First off, on artificial intelligence, or AI, you stated publicly that you won't support AI data centers unless there's a benefit to Prince George. Have you used AI in your campaign so far? If so, how and why? Let's begin.
3: Great. Yeah, as for AI and data centers, it's very difficult not to use AI. When I do a Google search, I'm using it. So it would be inaccurate for anyone to say they're not using it. We really don't know for sure that we're not. I haven't actively gone out and generated material for my campaign, and I've had my website developers and my social media helpers clear, do not use AI to do this. Let's pay someone to do the artwork and the graphic work and the text I got to do myself. So that's that background. But I have spent a lot of time researching it. And we see that the federal government has come out with its guidelines that they worked on with the major data center companies. And the data center companies have signed off. The principles are pretty standard, but not incredibly helpful yet. Have also been working with the District of McKenzie. So the mayor there has put out a resolution that we supported at UBCM to change the classification of data centers so that they do contribute more. So right now they were brought in under a commercial, but they should be up in industrial or even heavy industrial so that they're contributing more. We don't know how much they're generating, how much they are bringing in profitability-wise, but when you classify, you're figuring out how much they're going to contribute back to the community. And Atkinson has seen like a change from 47% of revenues generated from forestry companies in McKenzie to 7%. So a huge change. And if you just replace that with all commercial, there would be very little support for the community. Now, in Prince George right now, Irons has been going out of their way to make sure that they do contribute. And in McKenzie, Irons has done the same thing. The mayor and the head of Irons up there are on speed dial with each other. But we're going to see more interest, and we don't have guardrails set up in Prince George. So that's why we put together a resolution saying, let's get those guardrails. And watch closely, because the Climate Policy Institute is coming out with their recommendations in the coming week. I've been in touch with them out of Saskatoon, had a good long chat with them last week, and I'm going to be an early reader on those. Looking forward to more.
2: Thanks for that. A topic that's coming up more and again through a survey we've issued, a lot of younger people, and it's not just younger people, but across all generations are feeling the pinch when it comes to affordability. But a lot of young people are looking at the cost of shelter being exorbitant, the cost of food and groceries being out of reach. Local food sovereignty programs are appreciated, but not necessarily changing affordability very much at the moment. And the list goes on. Of course, it all eats into how much you can afford to go out and socialize in your community. There's a lot of flack that younger generations are getting for, you know, oh, staying at home and not participating and living in the basement and so on and so forth. However, when you talk to some of these folks, they say, well, if I could afford to do something, I would. Mm. It's a big issue. Obviously, a municipality, a local government cannot address every single affordability issue that's on the table. But what can you do, and what is the city doing that you'd like to see continue when it comes to addressing affordability in our community?
3: Yeah, you've hit on a key issue. And I think that for youth, the promise that's made in a commercial democratic society is that if you work hard, if you prepare, get experience, study, and then work really hard, that you're going to get reward, you're going to get engagement into the community, you're going to be able to buy food, you're going to be able to get a house and move forward prosperously. And that feels really broken right now. We've seen income inequality around the world. Between countries, it's getting better, but inside of countries, it's getting drastically worse. This is measurable, it's not a surprise to anyone, and what do we do to deal with it? Well, the first item is at UNBC, the education helps to reduce that income inequality, but it only reduces it for the individuals who get that education. We got a systemic challenge. One of the solutions you hit on, yes, bringing more farmers' produce generated and brought in, but then you're facing the challenge of how do you get the buy-in from grocery stores? One promising thing we've seen in the last 6 months in Prince George, the expectation of the change and the transition in our economy and the growth here has led to two new grocery stores, competing grocery stores, starting to build, and construction is going on right now. Grocery stores spend a lot of time being strategic in how they're going to locate and where they're going to invest. So they must know that something's happening here. They must know there's a good market, and what competition does is drives down prices. If we get more competition, we get lower prices. I have high hopes, high expectations, but more of the same. More of the same. Yeah.
2: Thank you. When it comes to city planning, city layout, I mean, all of this is tied together into affordability. For example, the cost of transport is something that affects things as well. Perhaps more efficient public transit could ease that affordability gap. Is there a plan in place right now, or would you propose a plan to streamline transportation in the city, make it more accessible, which, hopefully could also affect cost of living?
3: Yeah, in my second year here at UNBC, one of my faculty went on sabbatical and let me stay in their place, which was great, but it meant being out in the heart. And I was busing to school every day from the heart. So I got a good feel for...
2: It's a challenge.
3: Oh my gosh, yeah. And that was back then. We've got a great active transportation plan. I brought up that we need to include micromobility because we're on a one-term test, a pilot project with the provincial government to allow e-scooters on the street. But e-scooters aren't the beginning or the end of it because our senior population is also using micromobility like their scooters as well, their devices. And we're going to see more and different types. I was supporting a resolution at UBCM to have a standardized vision of how those get regulated and what's okay. And that's just a small piece because the bigger picture is the transit system. BC Transit works in cooperation with us, but we have to come to an agreement with them because we provide some parts of the operation, they provide some parts of the infrastructure. I'll tell you, when a bus comes out of Prince George, they love it because of how well maintained we keep those buses. But wouldn't it be better if we had more small buses going to different locations rather than a few large buses? Bear in mind that the backbone of our transit system is shipping students back and forth. That's who uses the system. The U-Pass system has been a phenomenal success, and that's what drives a lot of the transit. Don't know what this would look like if we didn't have UNBC and CNC here. So I think the voices of the student unions, don't know how well we can make that louder, but it's an important piece of our transit's plan. We're going to see population growth. And with population growth, we get more transit. That's almost guaranteed over the next 10 years.
2: Thank you. You know, when it comes to added services, whatever they are, they all cost money, of course. But no one likes taxes. They stink. Let's face it. And a big challenge coming up for whoever is sitting on council and holding the mayoral office, we'll face a challenge when the Northern Living Allowance gets dropped, which is incoming in 2027. Individuals in Prince George, property owners, are going to feel like they're being taxed more. They're not. We're going to be losing a discount, but I have a feeling that there's going to be a big backlash regardless. And if you were sitting in the mayoral position, how would you handle that backlash?
3: Yeah, not wait to be mayor, that's for sure. We got started on this early on in the summer, worked with Fraser Lake and then started, and Houston, and started spreading requests all throughout the north. We got more than 20 communities that signed on with us at UBCM to say stop the end of the rural homeowners grant. That's $200 that has been added to our discounts throughout the north. It came on with the carbon tax, and when the carbon tax disappeared, it didn't go away, but our costs have escalated as well. So the communities of Northern BC say we don't want that to happen. And what is a good point of leverage for that? Well, we happen to be having a provincial election right now. And that's why I recalled the Intergovernmental Standing Committee. It had been shuttered because we were at the end of term. I recalled it today, and actually we're going to be meeting at 11 to come up with resolutions on questions for the MLAs that will challenge them to think about what's the best interest. Things like the Rural Homeowner Grant. Absolutely.
2: That's Tuesday, September 29th. Exploring more on that affordability aspect. Expenses cut into social time as well. And a lot of younger folks, if they are going out in the community and socializing and seeking entertainment, they want to feel safe doing so. And an emerging issue in our town has been safety of the downtown core. And when you combine the affordability issue with a downtown safety issue, where can we go that's affordable and safe? These things are compounding together, it seems. Do you have a plan or a theory that you'd like to implement? Or is there things that are happening in the city that you'd like to continue?
3: Yeah, for sure. And it would be trite just to say, because there's been a downturn in the statistics on property crime and violent crime this year, that that's a trend. It's a nice hopeful sign. But what we need to do is not just rely on hope. Our RCMP are well aware of the issue for the enforcement side. Our bylaw have worked up on prevention side. But getting down to the key issues, we have to make sure people have homes, they have jobs, they have engagement in the community. We have to get back to the root causes. And one of the support systems we have is the 20 plus different agencies that support social services in the downtown. Now, in the past, we had mechanisms for connecting and encouraging them. They're mostly funded by the provincial government, but I think that the city of Prince George could play a stronger role in coordinating and you know, the issue of how training works and how that can be helped. That solves the issue long term or helps make it better. Getting lots of jobs available to people, places for them to be, to engage with community. That means that we get a reduced incidence of crime. And we've gotten improved enforcement. We've talked with the Solicitor General and the Attorney General relentlessly this term and got an increase in our property, our prolific offender support, our violent offender support, and that's for reducing those. And then also the standing up of a unit that's just for the north here in Prince George, 12 members who are targeted on undercover gang enforcement. And that has been stood up just in the past year. It's already gotten some successes at making Prince George safer.
2: And for example, a municipality like Medicine Hat has made an attempt to connect the various different services and create a database to help each other coordinate and execute the assistance that they deliver to people living in the community, especially those people living on the street. And do you envision something like that for Prince George, a more cohesive network of support systems and organizations that are serving?
3: Yeah, recognizing that there are barriers, for instance, protection of privacy. The agencies can't share information about individuals very easily. That makes it hard for them to provide services to different individuals. So the data, the analytics, that can help. But we're going to be leaning heavily to get some more support from the provincial government to put this together.
2: We're just about out of time. Got 20 seconds left. I'll just stop the timer and ask you for a final comment. You know, what do you want to leave our audience with as an impression for anybody? Maybe who hasn't heard of you, maybe who has. What do you want them to know going into this election?
3: Going into everything, whether it was group projects at UNBC or city council, I've always believed that one person doesn't get things done. It can't be the Superman approach. It has to be the Avengers approach. We're a team, and we have to take the strengths of every individual team member. When I started the software company, it wasn't Elon Musk solving all problems. It was trying to identify some incredibly talented people to work with. That's why our software company won all those awards. Doing the volunteer work, becoming president of the Chamber of Commerce or co-chair of Operation Red Nose, it's not about the work I did. It was about assembling an impressive team that gets the work done. And sometimes that means hundreds of volunteers going out. And then at city council, whether it's running F&A or getting elected by my peers to run to be the chair of intergovernmental, I didn't accomplish those things. Our team was outstanding. I want to bring that approach of the team works together. And so my interest in these debates and forums over the past couple of days and over the next 2 weeks has been watching what the new counselors are going to look like. I've been assembling what the potential teams can look like. We're going to have some really good opportunities here. The public always gets it right. And I hope that the teams that I'm assembling in my mind come to pass, but whoever the mayor is has to make sure that they're pulling on teams, whether that person is someone you strongly dislike personally. You got to take their talents and use them to the maximum, because they don't put their names out there unless they're willing to serve. That's what I want to do. I want to be the mayor of a team that is really getting things done.
2: Okay. Candidate for mayor, Garth Frizzell, thank you for joining us in studio today. Would I call you an incumbent councillor moving to mayor?
3: Incumbent

0: local government elections, specifically for the city of Prince George, BC. We have invited all mayoral and councillor candidates for an interview and to attend an all-candidates forum held at the Q3 Market in downtown Prince George, Clayton, A on Thursday, October 8th from 6 to 8 p.m. in collaboration with 93.1 CFIS-FM. General voting day for these municipal elections is scheduled for Saturday, October 17th, 2026. 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
0: 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The following is a recording, edited for brevity and clarity, of an interview with a municipal government candidate running in BC's 2026 local government elections, specifically for the city of Prince George, BC. We have invited all mayoral and councillor candidates for an interview and to attend an all-candidates forum held at the Q3 Market in downtown Prince George, Clayton, A on Thursday, October 8th from 6 to 8 p.m. in collaboration with 93.1 CFIS-FM. All are welcome. Please RSVP to attend. General voting day for these municipal elections is scheduled for Saturday, October 17th, 2026. You're tuned in to CIFA Radio 88.7 FM, The Fur, and we are on the eve of two elections in our area, that is the provincial election and the local municipal election. And in studio today, we have a candidate who is running for the city council of the city of Prince George. So that is the local government level municipal elections happening October 17th on a Saturday. And that individual is Trenton Lars. Thank you so much for joining us in studio today, Trenton.
2: Thank you for having me. I'm really glad to be here and chat with you about my ideas and hear what everybody else is thinking about.
0: Absolutely. So, Trenton, you grew up in Williams Lake, BC, just to the south of Prince George. But then, you know, when you got a little older, you moved over to Prince George, Clayton, A, and that's where you took high school, or, you know, secondary school. And you moved away for work in education. You went to school at Northern Lights College, Dawson Creek.
2: Right.
0: Pretty cool. And started working in healthcare and, you know, further got involved into the mental health field and were involved in the quick response team. That was a COVID funded project. You know, this reveals a lot of things. And then through your experience in that work and in that education, you learned the way a lot of different systems work. And got involved and interested in municipal politics, local politics, and you ran in the mayoral race there in Dawson Creek in 2022, and you were the runner-up candidate. So you're basically second place to get in as mayor of Dawson Creek. Oh, pretty neat, pretty fascinating. And now you move back to Prince George to continue studies and also live and work here in PG, and that's been the last 3 years. Hey, okay? So you're working at the UHNBC, University Hospital, Northern British Columbia.
2: Correct. That's right. Yeah.
0: All right. Cool. How's that of a summary so far? Oh wait. Yeah. And your parent, you've got four school age kids. When you're
2: right.
0: Like 2-12 years old.
2: Right. That's right. They're up in Dawson right now. They're actually looking at moving back to Prince George just because of the vast amount of resources to Dawson Creek here and the access to mental health supports and services that we're already ahead on that I think we have to do more work in getting involved in. But we definitely have more services than up north. And, you know, people from up north are accessing these services

0: up here up in Dawson Creek in Fort St. John are trying to access these same mental health services down in Prince George here that we can't access in up in the northern region, up in the Peace region and stuff there. So we're all kind of connected like that. And we're sure. serving all these regions as a whole.
1: Yeah, I should mention the education services as well. Because you know, when you're living up Dawson, you also access like online education through Stenberg online education resources.
0: Correct. That's right.
1: Yeah. And, you know, online education is one of those options that thank goodness we have more access to that in the online world. So when you are in more remote places, you know, further north, you know, wherever you are in the province with an internet connection, you can access it. But it sure is nice to be able to do that in person. And yeah, here we are at UNBC.
0: Right. Yeah, it's definitely more of a real experience doing it in person. And I think you get that extra knowledge and interaction with people. And it's just more comfortable to sit face-to-face in person rather than to do things over a screen, right? And actually have those conversations, I find. So
1: totally. And so when it comes to, you know, your platform, what you want to bring to city council as far as ideas? You know, I'm seeing a lot of things that are, you know, based on your experience in your education and work life. You know, obviously that tends to be the case with human beings. What can I say?
0: Right.
1: You know, you're aware of advocating for organizations like AWAC. You're aware of the importance of partnering with Clayley Tene and other First Nations. On a number of different developments within the city, whether it's, you know, the civic core plan or, you know, further healthcare advancements. Sounds like you have a fairly acute awareness around things like mental health and addiction support, which are aligned pretty well with the ongoing conversation and civic issue of unhoused population here in Prince George and the economic precarity that tends to exacerbate that situation as well.
0: Correct. And it's not, to me, it's not just people with mental health and addictions. I think they've built a lot of housing for people with mental health and addictions in Prince George. There's not really a lot of sober housing for people. So we have involuntary care coming to Prince George here. But if we don't actually have safe spaces to house people afterwards, rather than just places that are basically free to use zones and stuff like that. At that point, it's just a revolving door, right? We're just going to send people back into the same loop that they're going in if we don't have those same housing. And then on top of that, just going back to my education back to Dawson Creek, when I started in healthcare, actually, it was as a care aide working in seniors facilities and in community with seniors there. And one thing also I see at the hospital in Prince George is a lack of housing for seniors, and seniors can't afford affordable housing or accessible housing in Prince George or access to accessible transit for seniors. So that's another big thing is working with Prince George Council seniors for some of those solutions as well.
1: Gotcha. And is there any other, you know, a foundational sort of a pillar of your platform that I've missed you'd like to fill in there or anything?
0: No, I don't think there's really anything missing. I guess the biggest thing is affordability for people, right? Is the other big thing, how to make things more affordable. Prince George has a really large land base here and is very spread out and very sparse-wise, and we need to build housing and stuff like that. And so the question is how to do that quicker, right? How can we get these places built quicker in Prince George to lower that tax base for people? And so that's where I have that two-way tax street. There's a two-way tax street that I come up with on that. And so one is allowing people to allowing engineers to self-permit for single-level housing, accessible housing for seniors. And the other lane of that is a concierge model. They actually used a similar model in Hamilton, Ontario, as a way to expand the tax base when the steel mills were going down there at the start of the tariffs there. And they found actually a 65% increase in building for major projects there for this concierge model, where instead of meeting, you know, somebody for the infrastructure department and somebody with roads and somebody with sewer, you kind of meet all under one umbrella under that center. And so large companies could either pay into this to cover the cost for it, so it's not a direct cost for the city. And then on top of that, you could offer that as a free service to companies that want to build accessible seniors housing or those safe zones for people looking for safe spaces and sober housing facilities.
1: Excellent. All right. Thanks for filling us in on the platform. Yeah. And the other aspect of this is, so we're going to start a timed interview, and we'll have a conversation for 15 minutes.
0: Cool.
1: And let it stand.
0: Love it.
1: All right. So what I'll do, Trenton, I'll ask you the first question, and then I'll start the timer.
0: Yeah.
1: Set it down so we can both see it, and we'll get into it.
0: Perfect.
1: So first question for you is on the topic of AI or artificial intelligence.
0: Okay.
1: And have you used AI, also known as artificial intelligence, in your campaign so far? Materials, organization, anything. If so, in what ways have you used this technology?
0: Sure.
1: And then why?
0: Okay.
1: All right. I'll begin the timer.
0: Yeah, so when it comes to ideas, views upon the city, everything like that, that's me personally. That's not the use of AI. The research I've done into the Hamilton Project for permitting, that's personal research that I've done. The reason why I'm attending UMBC is to gain knowledge and experience to come from a personable level. And this is also stuff that I've heard from people of Prince George, their issues with affordability, stuff that I see with transit and stuff like that. So where it comes to me, for the use of AI is some of my posters. I've used it for like art stuff. I'm not very artistic or anything like that. So I've used it for some of like my designs and stuff like that. I found it very easy to help make like a centralized design for my signs and stuff like that. But when it comes to actual information, there's no use of AI for anything like that. It's just down to earth and the information and research that I find through articles or research articles or what other cities are doing, for example, or personal experience or the knowledge that I've learned.
1: Gotcha. Thanks for that.
0: Yeah.
1: And you mentioned in your platform, housing is an ongoing issue for young people and for older people. And in a survey we've conducted, what is coming up a lot for younger people is this affordability issue.
0: Right.
1: Wages are just not covering the bases. People are able to access entry-level jobs, and those entry-level jobs just don't seem to make the rent. Affordability isn't necessarily a municipal issue, though, but there are things municipalities can do to help address that affordability aspect. What do you propose?
0: Yeah, so it swings back to that changing with the permitting process of how we're doing permitting in Prince George here, actually getting people in the housing, building housing for people. So there's a broad marketplace. The more rental places we have, the lower we're going to drive housing down, because there's less demand for those rental places and more vacancy for other places. So it's getting that housing built by changing that permitting process, actually allowing people to get places built in Prince George for it. So that's the number one for affordability, I think, for me, is to make it easier, and then pre-zoning and stuff like that. A good example, for example, of the permitting that I'll give you is right across from the hospital. There's a Indigenous complex care housing facility there. I think it's supposed to, it was just over 20 people. I can't quite remember the number, don't quote me, but I think it was close to 24 people it was supposed to house there. Indigenous members with disabilities, it's supportive housing, so they have staff on site there to support these people directly across from the hospital. They were supposed to have people moving into this facility in May for housing there. Because of permitting delays, they were waiting for permitting because I sent a lot of referrals for people there. And because of permitting delays, it wasn't until June, July that they actually started having people move into this facility because of it. And places shouldn't be getting delayed because of these long permitting delays through the city. So that's where I think we could take a really big stance. And then trying to keep the tax basis low by looking at administrative spending here on the city. I actually find, as a person and showing accountability to people, it's very hard to find where the city is spending money. When I was in Dawson and doing research up there to find out, and trust me, AI was going back to the AI was a lot less back then, it was very easy just to go on the city website then, look at their budget, and you could find out exactly what they were spending on pens and where they were sourcing their pens from. I found out that Dawson Creek at the time was sourcing their pens from Calgary, so how can we look at making that more local? I find that information is really hard to find here, so how can we make those numbers more accessible to see where the public's actually spending their money towards? And then looking at programs that maybe the city's doubling up on administratively or that isn't really being used in full effect and seeing where these programs can be combined or can potentially eliminate it to bring the cost down within the city.
1: And it sounds to be the case, but you know, have you been attending recent city council meetings? You know, reading the minutes, that kind of thing, participating in the ways you do have access to as a citizen?
0: Yeah, I more so read the city minutes. It's very hard with my schedule to make it to all the city council. I try and watch them virtually when I can. You know, they have lots of access in that sense and everything like that. So I try and stay updated in the current issues in Prince George in that sense and what's going on with city council and everything.
1: Understood.
0: And there was, if I could just, one more thing. The one thing I've noticed during the debates that a lot of the incumbents have said is how they've been literally blocked by their own administration when they've tried to pass motions and stuff like that. And that was something that was really surprising to me. So if you have administration that you're hiring to do a job or do a service for the city and they aren't even reporting back to you, well, what really good is that administration doing? So we should be looking at those services and how effective they are as well.
1: And you've talked a bit about housing, things like that, and with your experience with mental health work, and I'm curious, you know, when it comes to addiction services and things like that, are you more of an advocate for that continuum of care, or you know, referred to as like the staircase model, or more like the housing first model? Or, you know, what sort of model do you think would be successful for our area here in northern BC?
0: So actually, I'm really glad you asked that one, actually. Poos Coupee, up near Dawson Creek, so that's just east of Dawson Creek there. Mm-hmm. They have an Indigenous treatment center up there called the Northwind Wellness Center up there. So it used to be in Farmington on 50 acres of property, you know, so you really get that connection to the land and everything like that. So they're using the old Poos Coupee Hospital to build this project. So old infrastructure up there, and they've partnered with Northern Health, the village of Poos Coupee, and First Nations Health Authority to get this project done and built. And it's the first model, I don't know, maybe almost definitely in BC it's the first model, maybe in all of Canada it's one of the first, but it's called the ARC model for it. So it's a four-stage model for it. It's almost like a housing model for it. So what that consists of is a lot of treatment centers won't even look at your application or accept you till you've been sober for a certain amount of days. So, and I get that, you have to do the groundwork to show that you're serious and you really want to make the change, but it doesn't give you the opportunity to actually get sober if you're in that place. So with this new ARC model that they have, it actually has that detox experience there. So they have the treatment so you can get clean in that, and you could spend the 14, 15 days there to get treatment. From there, you bridge right into the actual treatment program of the drug or addiction treatment program. After that, they've partnered with the local Northern Lights College up there. So it's a year, they provide a year of housing after that. Is what it is. They have units within it, different sober housing units. They're in the same building, but they're detached from the other treatment program there. And so you get to live at this treatment center for up to a year after, and you have those access to those same supports through it, right in the center.
1: Attempts to close the gaps between these various steps of recovery.
0: Exactly. And then on top of that, they've partnered with Northern Lights College up there. So if you're interested in getting into a trades program, I think there's some business administration programs you could look at. There's access to free funding for these programs for completion of training. So then you could actually, you know, it gives people purpose if they have training to do something after, I think. And so then there's that portion of it. And then they do a community portion. So when you're finally ready to go out into the community after that year, and sometimes it says they'll extend it up to 2 years, depending on the circumstance. After that, they continue to follow you with counseling, follow-up, and life skills to make sure that you're on a well-successful path going forward. And so I think that's a really good model that we should be using for treatment here, is that kind of inner housing model type thing.
1: Interesting.
0: Yeah.
1: And you mentioned, within that model, there's also access to post-secondary education.
0: Right.
1: And, you know, here in our community, it really sounds like that skill-building aspect is going to be pretty critical. If we're going to have a skilled workforce to take advantage of some incoming economic development, it sounds like a big boom is coming around development in this area.
0: Yes.
1: You know, what do you think our town should be doing in order to prepare for such a huge economic boom?
0: Well, it comes back to housing again is the big thing. It's making sure there's housing on the ground to actually house these people who are coming to Prince George is the big thing that we should be doing for this big boom for me. And then for, you know, we've started doing some work with it with the boundary road zoning there and stuff like that. We should continue to pre-do those zoning areas so more industry could come in to support those, you know, other industries like the Blackwater Mine expansion, stuff like that that's going on with this boom. Right. One thing that was mentioned by Rosalind Bird that I mentioned previously that I'll mention again that I loved was this mention of the inland port up by the airport there and this expansion of, and I think it's a really broad, innovative idea. And one thing I've learned from, you know, my planning course here at UMBC is when we're planning for the future, we should be innovative about our ideas so that way it plans for years to come in the community, right? And so that's really innovative, and I think that could bring a lot of success to all this industry and this boom coming in here as well.
1: Yeah, interesting. The That is an interesting aspect, and I'm curious if you have a perspective on the concept of, you know, in a boom economy, should a community like ours be perhaps proposing an urban wealth fund, sort of like a, you know, Alberta has its heritage fund,
0: okay.
1: Norway has its sovereign wealth fund. If we're looking at a windfall of revenue, do you think we should be, you know, pooling this in an account that could be growing for maybe bust times when the boom is over?
0: Well, I think that there was just a big report. We have a lot of investment to do in our community. We have a lot of buildings to look at. The city has a lot of questions to ask, especially for this next council coming up. You know, if I get elected, we have to look at what buildings we're going to keep, which ones we're going to maintain. That's a big budget, right? And we should be, you know, doing it at the right time rather than waiting for later and waiting for a big expense for future generations, future councils, and future mayors, because that doesn't create any accountability. If we're just, you know, putting it away, we should be investing what we have when we have it for the community. And then, you know, at the same time, look at doing tax reductions at that time to keep things affordable for people and housing if it's available, right? You know, look at those ways that we could make things more affordable for people in the community with that boom at the time, right? And then if you do that, the city will continue to stay in a stagnant course, right? You look at places like Kelowna and Vancouver, cities that have continued their boom over the years, even when the economy has gone downhill, right? Because they've put investments into their economy rather than waited until a future councillor, whichever, comes in, and it's way more expensive and they can't afford it.
1: Right. And, you know, the lion's share of this economic activity that would be happening in our region would be happening on the traditional territory of the Clathlitané. And, you know, what do you see as the city's relationship with our local First Nation Clathlitané moving forward? What does that look like?
0: I don't think the city has done a nearly good enough job with their current relationship with Clathlitané. You know, the Clathlitané shouldn't be the last ones consulted on these major projects. They should be in partnership and one of the first that are in projects. You know, there's a lot of really good, valuable information, information on the land and the resources and stuff like that that they've been extracting for thousands of years before we were ever here. And I think we could gain lots of information and partnership with them. I think we should be looking at bringing them onto the, you know, city council table and having more inclusion about partnerships and getting their ideas and thoughts about it before, you know, they should be one of the first people that we consult about this.
1: And, you know, do you have any, I guess, specific thoughts to that as a mechanism for ensuring that happens? Have you seen an example in any other communities or anything where you'd like to see here?
0: Being born in Williams Lake, I've seen how the partnership there and stuff like that has really been successful there. When they wanted the creation of a new pool, for example, they partnered with the First Nations communities around the new pool to access, allow them access to those services and stuff like that. Carey Price was from, he grew up in Williams Lake too as well. And a part of that was the partnership that they have with the communities and access to those resources. So if a First Nations member was coming into Prince George, they had access to those services, such as using the hockey arena or going to a hockey game. And it also improves mental health and well-being in the future as well. So creating those partnerships with, you know, just the resources we have within the city of Prince George, like our arenas, pools, everything like that, and allowing people to have access for them without basically charging them more for it, you know?
1: Yeah. And, you know, participating on town council, if you get in, it can be challenging sometimes because you might be, you know, working with people who are maybe diametrically opposed, you know, to your beliefs or whatever, and you might be tackling an issue that you might be starting on opposite sides with.
0: Sure.
1: What's your approach to teamwork? You know, how would you surmount a situation like that? What do you think you can bring to the table in that area of things?
0: Yeah, I think we can always find ways to meet in the middle. I'm really huge on collaboration. It's a big part of what I do at work is finding ways to collaborate and stuff like that. And I think if it's reminding other counselors that if it's not putting the community first, then it's probably not a good decision for the community, right? If it's not putting the people first, it's not a good decision to go forward with necessarily. And we should look at that. We should look at changing our ways of thinking. And we should look at, I heard a really good phrase today in my class. It was look at unlearning our knowledge and then taking and learning other knowledge.
1: Gotcha. Well, that's our timer. Cool. Yeah, thank you. Thanks for your answer.
0: Yeah.
1: And thanks for the conversation. And I'll leave it open for your, you know, final comment, final address, you know, to our audience, to our listeners, who, you know, hopefully are headed to the polls on October 17th, Saturday, for our municipal local election. Why should they consider you? What's your...
0: So, you know, the biggest thing that I keep telling people is I'm just an everyday worker. I'm not some business owner. I don't have a personal interest within the city. I'm not an incumbent who's, you know, has a past with the city or anything like that. I'm just somebody who goes to work every day, shows up, and tries to connect people. And I just want to try and connect people, you know, more so the local level, and really advocate for people at the local level. It was really interesting when I ran for mayor in Dawson Creek. It was a kind of a last minute thing, to be honest with you, because when I ran there, I was listening to a CBC podcast, actually. No offense. I was listening to a CBC podcast, and they were talking about how the current mayor was going to be acclaimed, and, you know, all these small towns, it was going to be a community that people didn't really get a choice and get their voices heard. And that's a big thing for me, is getting people's voices heard and doing it on that local level as somebody who's already trying to advocate for people and connect people to resources anyway, you know, seeing the issues with, you know, access to housing for seniors and stuff like that. Access to accessible transit is another huge thing for people with mobile disabilities. Unless you book a week out or anything like that, you can't get transit. So I'm just one of those everyday working guys who wants to listen to the community, and that's what makes me, you know, I'm always willing to learn and have a conversation and share my ideas, and I hope that I can make Prince George a great place to live for everybody else.
1: Right on. Yeah. It sounds like, you know, with many other councillors and mayoral candidates in the race, that, you know, you've seen some issues and some problems and some challenges throughout your education and your working life, hoping to address some of those challenges by, you know, taking on a position at city council.
0: So right.
1: This is Trenton Lars, who's running for city council and the city of Prince George for our local municipal elections happening Saturday, October 17th. Thanks for coming in, Trenton.
0: Thank you. I appreciate your time.
2: You've just heard a recording, edited for brevity and clarity, of an interview with a municipal government candidate running in BC's 2026 local government elections, specifically for the city of Prince George, BC. We have invited all mayoral and councillor candidates for an interview and to attend an all-candidates forum held at the Q3 Market in downtown Prince George, Clayton, A, on Thursday, October 8th. 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The following is a recording, edited for brevity and clarity, of an interview with a municipal government candidate running in BC's 2026 local government elections, specifically for the city of Prince George, BC. We have invited all mayoral and councillor candidates for an interview and to attend an all-candidates forum held at the Q3 Market in downtown Prince George, Clayton, A, on Thursday, October 8th. From 6 to 8 p.m. in collaboration with 93.1 CFIS FM. All are welcome. Please RSVP to attend. General voting day for these municipal elections is scheduled for Saturday, October 17th, 2026. Today on CIFA Radio 88.7 FM, Mr. John Sikowski joins us in studio today. He's running for City Council here in Prince George. And this is local government, small government, not right. Provincial government, not the provincial election, the municipal election. That's yes. What we're focused on here today.
3: The one that matters, yeah, ultimately.
2: That's right. The government that we as people actually probably have the most influence over, which is important to pay attention to. Mm-hmm. So thanks for getting involved, John.
3: Thank you.
2: And thanks for coming up to the studio. You are a local business owner.
3: Yes.
1: 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But what if we crank that to an 11 out of a possible 5?
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1: The following program may include content that is not suitable for all audiences, including but not limited to
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3: Geographers love to talk about scales. Spatial scales, time scales, because every process or phenomenon, really just about anything that can be described, fits somewhere on these scales. And when it comes to climate change and how we respond to it, scale is really important to consider. In this week's episode of The Climate Conversation, we talked with Tristan Pierce, a UNBC geographer who conducts research in the Arctic, the tropical Pacific, and right here in the central interior of British Columbia. And our conversation moves from the scale of an individual tree to the global climate agreements. While we need mitigation to reduce the severity of climate change, Tristan's hot take on adaptation, investing in the things that make our society work, like skills, knowledge, values, and understandings, gives us and remote communities around the world the ability to adapt to just about anything. This episode was filmed on the traditional territory of the Kla'itli-Tene. And as always, if you have any questions or comments, you can add them below or send me an email at joseph.shea@unbc.ca.
4: All right, my name is Tristan Pierce. I'm a professor of geography and the Canada Research Chair in the Cumulative Impacts of Environmental Change here at the University of Northern British Columbia.
3: And how long have you been here?
4: This is my fifth year at UNBC.
3: Fifth year at UNBC. Yeah. Okay. We're going to start with some rapid fire questions. These are kind of fun, kind of silly. Darren already stole what did you have for breakfast this morning, but I'm going to ask you, what is your favorite kind of cereal?
4: Oh, it's an easy one. I would have gone Shreddies, but now I think shredded wheat, just the plain, the mini shredded wheats. Yeah. A little bit of chocolate Cheerios on top. It's excellent start to the day.
3: Ooh. Yeah, it's bold. Okay. Favorite color?
4: Don't have a favorite color, but you know what? On a day like today, I'd be going blues.
3: Blues. Yeah. It was a blue kind of day. What would you choose, window seat or aisle seat on a plane?
4: Always aisle seat.
3: Aisle seat?
4: Always aisle seat.
3: I'm surprised by that.
4: Unless the person next to you is someone that you're, you know, family or close with, because someone getting up over you all the time. Yeah.
3: That's fair. That is totally fair. Okay. The phone rings. How do you answer the phone?
4: Hello, this is Tristan speaking.
3: Okay. I'm just curious. See, it's a good question to ask.
4: That one is fair.
3: Would you rather have a time machine or a magic wand?
4: Oh, I did take a magic wand.
3: Yeah. Okay. What would be your favorite, like, easy dinner after a day of work? What are you going to cook?
4: Favorite easy dinner after a day of work? Oh, you probably got to go something easy like a quesadilla homemade pizza, something easy.
3: Got it. Okay. And one more. Would you rather, this is a tough one, would you rather fight one horse-sized duck or 100 duck-sized horses?
4: I'd take one horse-sized duck.
3: That's a mean duck. Okay, well, your choices are in.
4: Now, who made these? Was this you?
3: I'm just coming up with some of these, online. Hot topics kind of questions.
4: Great icebreakers.
3: So I want to maybe, first thing I want you to do is I'm going to ask you for your elevator pitch. You meet someone on the elevator, floor zero, you're going up and they ask you, what do you do? So what do you do?
4: Oh, wow. It just depends on the audience.
3: You don't know the person.
4: What do I do? Yeah, if I was going to do the elevator pitch that I have to do most of my life to most of the people that I meet, it would be that I downplay it. I basically am a geographer, and in geography, I work at understanding human relationships with the environment and how those systems are changing.
3: Okay. If you were going to expand on your elevator pitch, it's a long elevator journey. How would you say your research intersects with climate change? And I know there is a direct link, but I want you to sort of...
4: Well, maybe... I preface the first one is because I think climate means climate change, and even climate means different things to different people. So that's why I usually edit it out of my elevator pitch. But then if I expanded it, I'd say that I primarily have work in the Arctic regions. So with Inuit and Inuit communities in the Arctic. And the kind of impetus for that work was that things were changing. And, you know, that was really the stimulus for my involvement in that work, was that Inuit had been reporting that there's, you know, significant abrupt changes in the environment, and they're associated with recent climate change. And, you know, the question is, what do we do about it? So I'd expand the elevator pitch to kind of take that geographic region and then note that it's a region that's changing rapidly. It's noted as kind of, you know, the barometer of change. Even down south, when people kind of, you know, question maybe this issue, I think they can appreciate that indeed the Arctic is changing.
3: So we haven't really touched on the Arctic yet in these series of conversations. You're sort of the Arctic researcher that we're talking to. We, that's the royal we that I'm talking to. But this is for, you know, for the audience that's out there that might be listening to this, what has been going on in the Arctic, and how is that more so than what we're seeing in more southerly or more, you know, equatorward regions?
4: Yeah, no, absolutely. I think the Arctic is interesting in that it's not unique in that there's so many other places in the world that have a similar characteristic. Small communities, resource-dependent communities, subsistence-based communities live in very close association with the environment, have very acute observations of change. Mm. But that being said, I'd say the Arctic is one of those places that has been changing quickly. A couple noteworthy points would be that Inuit, who, you know, have really built their livelihoods, their skills, their social networks around not necessarily a stable environment. It's always, you know, dynamic, but a fairly stable climate in the Arctic. And hence, if that system shifts even just a little bit, Inuit are at the front lines of understanding that. They've been saying this for, you know, the last 40 plus years, and it took others to kind of take note of that more recently, you know, give or take the last 20, 25 years. Mm. But it's one of those ones where they're not placing blame or attributing the changes to one thing. They're just saying things are changing rapidly.
3: Yeah.
4: We're seeing this. We'd love to have more information and more understanding of this.
3: And is it more relevant because they are so, you know, connected with their natural environment? Like, is it kind of a... you know, we talk about vulnerable or more resilient populations, but is because they are, you know, they're subsistence-based food production, and their environments are changing so rapidly that they are just more aware of those problems? Like, is that?
4: Yeah, I think Inuit, like so many people, and this again, it goes across the board for people that are living on a daily basis in close association with the natural environment. They're really at the front lines. They can see those acute changes. And when they start to build those over time, that's when it starts to become either a cause for concern or a cause for inquiry. So yeah, so in many instances, you know, in this case, Inuit are living in close association with the environment. But then on top of that, they're living in a new societal format in that they're living in fixed communities. They've evolved with mechanized transportation. They're a little bit more rigid society. So they feel those changes even more acutely. So definitely.
3: Okay. When did your, you know, your understanding of climate change sort of really start to inform what you do or what you wanted to do? Was it something that came up in your undergraduate, studies, or was it something that sort of came in through your research as a graduate student and now as a faculty member?
4: Yeah, it's a great question. You know, for me, I grew up in Northern BC, just north of Prince George. And when you talk about climate change, has become a political topic for many. So the term means different things to different people. Mm-hmm. And, you know, I think for me, my first introduction to the issue of climate change was early in my undergrad. That was right when the Kyoto Protocol.
3: Yeah.
4: And actually, if you want a little story, I'm happy to share it.
3: I would love a story, please.
4: So I actually did my undergraduate degree at the University of Northern BC. And this would have been 2000, maybe 1999, 2000. And Canada was part of the Conference of the Parties, the United Nations Framework Convention on Climate Change, UNFCCC, which is a UN convention that's addressing climate change or acknowledging that climate change is happening and that humans, through anthropogenic activities, are the cause of the more recent climate change. So with that signing, Canada signs on and they have the Kyoto Protocol, which was signed in Kyoto with Japan, where they're saying, okay, we're going to commit to some emission reduction targets. Then that was big news. And believe it or not, the same thing that's on the news today was the same thing on the news there, which was that some provinces were outraged by any mention that we'd be reducing carbon emissions. Yeah. So in this case, in Alberta, Ralph Klein was the premier. And Ralph Klein actually financed a team. It was Alberta, I can't remember what they called it, but it was something like Alberta First. And essentially they were doing rounds and they came to UMBC. It was actually Professor Heather Smith who hosted those individuals. And I sat in the Canfor Theater and they were pitching why we should not be doing this and how this climate change thing is just faulty science. And it was actually Professor Smith that really took him to task. And that was my first introduction to this idea of climate change and how political it can be.
3: This is a theme that keeps popping up in our conversations. Climate change is a political thing. How did we get here? Why is it a political thing?
4: You know, I think it's because we divorced it from every other human activity. Mm-hmm. So if I would go full, you know, it's this idea that climate is everything.
3: Yeah.
4: And what I've learned through my journey in the Arctic and elsewhere is that you can't separate, you know, climate action from other human behavior. You know, I guess I'd say that the number one thing would be this idea of land use and land use change. Mm-hmm. You can't separate them. So it's one thing to say, oh, this is climate change, or we have an extreme weather event, it must be climate change. So the one thing is climate and weather are two different things. People kind of mismatch them. They don't really understand the difference between them. And then the other is they don't understand that, you know, climate's not the only driver of change affecting not only the environment, the people who depend on it.
3: Oh, yeah.
4: So that's really where it became political, because it was this, and maybe it's the UN process. We have the UNFCCC, and that's one group of people. And right now they're in Brazil, and they're all there to talk about climate. We're going to reduce emissions. And it's always carbon, carbon, carbon, carbon. A little bit of methane comes in once in a while, but it's carbon, carbon. And then at the end, they go, we haven't done a good job at doing this. So therefore, we have to have adaptation. Okay, so we're going to now divert some funds to support those communities that are already impacted. And then the last conference of the parties, you know, they finally solidified the idea of reparation with loss and damage. Samuel Huck, great Bangladeshi scholar, you know, really pushed the agendas to say, okay, it's not only good enough to give us money to adapt to perceived change, but now we also want money for reparations for the damage we've already incurred, and we can actually trace that back to the fingerprint of climate change. Point is, they're talking about climate the whole time.
3: Yeah.
4: Next door, in a year or two from now, we're going to have the UN Convention on Biological Diversity. And they're going to be talking about how do we, you know, genetic biodiversity, land use, oceans, forests, yet they don't talk about climate. So, you know, yes, there's a little bit of linkages, but there's not enough. Because how can you have a climate negotiation if you don't talk about the oceans, one of the greatest sinks on Earth, or you don't talk about forests and land use change? To me, it just doesn't make sense. And that's why I think it's become political, because climate has said, you are the group that is causing it, and they're going to put the target on oil and gas and coal and other fossil fuels, and everybody else kind of sits and gets scot-free. So that's why I think it's become politicized.
3: That's actually a really good synthesis. I appreciate that. And Kyoto, too, was one of my, I think, you know, I was aware of the greenhouse effect, we called it back in the 80s. I remember doing a science project on it in elementary school, but yeah. It was at Kyoto that I studied in one of my fourth year classes. We did this like accounting of carbon emissions and sinks, and we were like pretending to be different countries and trading off emissions, and they fascinating. I loved it. It was such a great class. Biogeochemistry.
4: Yeah, fantastic.
3: Awesome stuff.
4: Yeah.
3: But we're here 30 years later, it's COP30.
4: Yeah.
3: And they're still saying the same things.
4: Yeah. Yeah, it's hard not to kind of shake your head.
3: Yeah.
4: I'm lucky actually at UMBC. I've been really lucky because now I'm teaching global environmental change, same course that I taught, kind of raised in my postdoc and even in my graduate studies. And yeah, you got to kind of wonder what's changed. And yes, things have changed in the agreements, in the trajectory of the agreements, on the actors and players that are now recognized in these different forums. But ultimately, you know, these conferences of the parties, the yearly meeting of the parties to the UNFCCC convention, in my experience, my perspective, have become almost these big trade forums. Mm. It's it's like a trades fair where everyone's pitching the new technology. You know, you'll have the oil and gas sector pitching carbon capture. You'll have different countries celebrating what they maybe have done or are doing. And when you really get down to the negotiations, you got to ask yourself, are the right people even there?
3: Yeah.
4: And in my opinion, from so many years of watching this, you know, it's at best little tiny baby steps, like really tiny baby steps. So what we need
3: lots
4: is
3: lots of words.
4: Yeah.
3: Not a lot of actual.
4: No, and even Canada, if we want to talk about Canada.
3: I'm sure.
4: You know, at many of the Conservative parties, Canada was the fossil of the day, described by those members at the forum as an inhibitor to those negotiations. And we continue to do so. And then everyone says, oh, the U.S. isn't there. Well, the U.S. wasn't there when it was back in Bonn in COP 2020, whatever it was. Mm-hmm. But the point is, you know, it doesn't really, I don't think it changes who's there and who's not, because ultimately, whether people are going to do something, they're going to do it. Case an example in the States, several of the states, California being one of them, have already taken significant strides towards climate mitigation, adaptation, reparation. So despite, you know, that I guess what I'm getting at is just because you have a federal leader or a state leader, that doesn't necessarily reflect that population and what they're doing.
3: And also you touched on a few things there, but maybe it's not as important to think about, like it's important that it's being discussed at this global political level, right? But in terms of actual action on the ground, those things tend to occur at more local or regional levels. Would you agree with that?
4: Absolutely. You know, living in Northern BC, I'd be hard pressed to identify where we've received any sort of support to deal with climate change impacts. Maybe at the municipal level, I'm sure they probably got some dollars at the city or not, but I'm talking about like families. So when I go to these big international meetings, I am left kind of scratching my head going, for what? Is this my, you know, me going self-serving academic tourism, whatever it is? Or is this actually like some sort of space that you need to be at to witness this so that you can convey it to students and others?
3: Yeah.
4: And I'm at crossroads right now with what that means. I think one of the most impactful things is actually what's on the media these days with COP and Brazil, and that indigenous groups who live there are blocking the doors. And this happens routinely. And then they'll get a little bit of a sit down with the COP people. But really, if we take note of that, we should really start to understand that, yeah, reducing carbon and mitigation is one thing, but at the same time, the rights of people, rights of land, if you want these indigenous groups in Brazil and other places to be able to persist despite the climate, well, the first thing could be, you know, land tenure, protection, efforts to support their ability to survive despite the changes of climate. Yeah. So I think that's a real salient kind of moment.
3: And it brings up this fact that there's a lot of voices that are not at these meetings and not able to participate. And it's, you know,
4: it was only recently that there's the Indigenous Peoples Local Communities platform. And that was the first recognition formally in the negotiation process of Indigenous Peoples and Local Communities. And, you know, that's a recent advent and, you know, it's a dynamic group and they're doing a lot of good work. But when you're sitting in a forum of states and national leadership, and you then have, yes, a position, but you're one, that's a tricky spot, especially if you belong to a state that does not recognize your indigeneity or your rights to have a voice in that space. It's extremely challenging.
3: You do a lot of research on adaptation.
4: Correct.
3: Do you want to talk about sort of, I don't know, either like the most recent kind of project you've been working on or something you've got in the pan, like where?
4: Yeah. Adaptation's a funny term as well. You know, Inyo would say, you know, if the climate changes, what will happen to us? Kind of, if that question was posed, they would say, yeah, we'll deal with it. You know, we're going to get on with it. And so is that adaptation? Well, yeah, maybe. But maybe it's also persistence. Mm. And I think in the resilience scholarship, you know, they would brand it as, you know, sometimes we're persisting. You just keep trying. And I had a student actually from Bangladesh who responded to another student's question when they asked, what do you do when you have these extreme flooding events, extreme coastal storms, and it inundates your homes, your villages, your crops? And he says, well, you know, we live in the world's biggest delta and we're used to this, but when we get those extremes, he said, well, we suffer. And everyone's kind of stood back. He goes,
3: yeah.
4: you know, that's what we do. It's persistence. We're going to persist. Yeah, it's not the best situation. And yes, it'd be nice to have some additional supports so that we could rebound faster, but you suffer. And then the next is this idea of strategizing towards adaptation. And I'm at odds with adaptation because in so many instances, it's also interpreted differently. And, you know, adaptation means something different to different people. So I guess a great example would be in the Arctic. You know, most of the funding, I'll give you an example from the Arctic and Inuit and what adaptation can mean. Most of the adaptation funding per se from the international community, this is the Global Adaptation Fund, which is UN and the global banks. But then even in Canada, when we look at our different funding agencies, most of the money available for climate change adaptation has to be a project that's directly in response to a climate impact. So someone could say, hey, we're a community that's dealing with sea level rise and coastal inundation, and therefore we're going to adapt by some sort of engineering response. Maybe it's a dike or a seawall or whatever it may be, new building materials, and they'll get funded. But then you got to ask, is that really adaptation? Or is that kind of like manipulation, and that you're manipulating the environment to kind of fit your current needs with little regard with what might be down kind of the train tracks in the future? So in the Arctic, you know, Inuit have been saying this over and over. Yeah, it's great that you're going to add a few more nails to our roofs and we're going to have a new policy for building on permafrost. Great. But what we really need is support and investment in what makes our society work despite the climate. And that comes down to this idea of investing in for Inuit case, the transmission, generation transmission of skills, knowledge, values, understandings of how to operate in that environment. Because so many people have been separated from it for a variety of reasons. So, you know, adaptation in an Inuit sense, in my experience, has sometimes looked at basically addressing completely non-climate related factors, like a breakdown in transmission of skills, like getting younger people out on the land, like getting people equipped and financed so they can participate in subsistence, but it indirectly builds this capacity to deal with climate change. So it's like an indirect way of building a capacity which can then be expressed as adaptation when that harvester is able to switch species or travel at a different time of year or travel more safely on unstable ice.
3: I like that because it's not just a purely physical response to the, it's not an adaptation as a physical measure, but you're saying it's more sort of baked into knowledge transmission or how society functions. It's supporting how a society functions.
4: Yeah, absolutely.
3: So in that case, it would be really specific then to the society that you're working with or the culture.
4: 100%.
3: Or the village, whatever it is. Like there's all kinds of different ways that It can.
4: You know, I think highly localized adaptation is one thing. So yeah, you know, it depends on the making adaptations that are relevant, important, desirable, robust for that population. But then we also have to recognize that in some cases, some decision-making that can support adaptation has to be beyond what those individuals actually are even privy to. You know, an example of some of the work I do in the Pacific. And, you know, the Pacific Islands seem far away, but they're not. We're connected by the Pacific Ocean. You know, if we hop in a sailboat tomorrow, you know, we'll be well on our way, right? Yeah. But, you know, we're interconnected, weather systems and whatnot, through the ocean currents. If you're on the west coast of Vancouver Island, you're staring across. And when you're working in places like in Fiji and other coral-based islands, yeah, it's great to do locally-based adaptation. But if you have a situation where those communities, those villages. So I'll talk about Fiji specifically. Sure. So, you know, in Fiji, you've got islands, they're ringed by coral reef, and you depend on that lagoon and that reef system for your food, if you're living on the coastline. And yes, coastal sea level rise and coastal storms and stuff are an issue. And it's affecting not only the reef system, but it's affecting, you know, the habitability of some areas. But when you think at the baseline of that, what is people's key motivation every day? It's to get food. That's the number one thing. If you don't have food, it's going to be pretty hard to do anything else. Yeah. And if their food is coming from that sea, well, the number one thing is to be able to make it so that's a readily available source. Okay, great. So we can do all sorts of locally based adaptations and get people out and you can restore reef, you can plant new coral, you can do all this. But if just offshore, you have international trawlers scraping the bottom and taking absolutely everything, your efforts at restoring that coral reef and stuff are going to be limited.
3: Yeah.
4: So that's where I say those adaptations have to look bigger, where they've got to look now at oceans governance more generally.
3: Yeah, yeah.
4: Because you can do all you want within your reef system, but if the just outside, just out in that larger ocean space, we're not doing that, or we're not nurturing and being stewards of it, well, we're not having true adaptation at any level.
3: I mean, you're such a classical geographer in that sense, right? Like scales.
4: Sure, scales, yeah, scales. Absolutely.
3: It's all about the scales, but you're right. I think there's like the local scale stuff, but then you need to look bigger than that for some of these adaptation measures. In terms of our particular region here in central BC, what do you see? Like, are there, you know, obvious places for adaptation or mitigation efforts, or are you sort of looking, are you thinking more?
4: 100%. You know, if I hear one more time that someone says, hey, I'm going to cut down this tree because I want more light. And you say, why? Well, why? You know, it's a beautiful old growth tree. Well, there's lots of trees. We got to change that attitude. So if we're talking about adaptation, adaptation can be as simple as it's an extreme heat day and you have some shade. It's super simple, and we don't have to make it always these extreme million-dollar projects. Yeah. So, you know, looking locally, I think everyone can agree, we like fresh water. You know, you like a healthy airshed.
3: Yeah.
4: You like some shade. So, you know, at a municipal level, the fact that we have a Department of Development in lieu of a Department of Development and Environment, we're going down the wrong direction. We've got to start, this is at a city level, to think, all right, yeah, we like these development dollars. Yes, we like to fill the coffers from our taxes. But can we do this in a way that's also going to add protections, not only now, but in the future? And even if it doesn't come, even if the people say, hey, this isn't coming, it's a no regret.

0: changes in Snowpack.
1: How do we get this message, which I think is a really good message, how do we get this to the city hall? Like, how do we get this out to mayors and councillors?
0: You know, the number one thing is people, we're talking about Prince George and the region.
1: Yeah.
0: Okay, so let's give a couple examples. There are people in Prince George who may have never stepped foot at the university, may never want to, may hear the word climate change and kind of cringe or wince at it, but are extraordinarily knowledgeable and resourceful as far as what we do about it. And we got to engage those people. We've got to stop having this separation where it's, I work here and therefore I'm going to work in this space and you work there and therefore you're branded as believing this and operating that space. The BC Trappers Federation, I'm thinking of some of the older fur trappers who've been in the forest for the past 50, 60, 70 plus years. These are the people who intimately understand the forest ecosystem. And when I have chats with some of these guys, I'm thinking one is Wayne Sharp. You know, I chat with Wayne. He is a wealth of knowledge of forest dynamics and change. He's the first to say, yeah, things as far as weather patterns and stuff, there's changes. And yes, there's been some changes in the fur-bearing animals, but the number one change, industrial forestry. And that's done across the board by forest companies, by First Nations-owned companies, all of them. It's industrial scale. And if you have that, and you then say, well, we've got to adapt some of this change in climate. It's futile. There's no more forest left, you know? So
1: on the scale of...
0: Absolutely. Yeah. So I think, you know, this is where it has to go. We have to meet and bring in some of these people. And it's a matter of meeting them where they live, maybe listening. I'm thinking of the Robson Valley, where you and I both work. Yeah. And some of the thing I heard over and over again is, you know, we've got a de-skilling. Yeah, if you centralize all our services, take away all our people, all our skilled labor and skilled individuals, not all, but a large proportion of them, take them away due to the idea of centralized forestry and changes in how forests and lumber are processed. And you then don't regulate who can own and buy up land. And then you're going to ask us as a communities to start to adapt. Well, you've just taken away all the different capacities, all those different capitals, you can call them, the neighbors that you could rely on, the redundancy in your farming system, the redundancy in your community. So I think we have to get back to some of those very practical, rational thinking. And I hate to admit it because I work at a university, but I think most of these practical, rational thinkers are not at a university and they're not in government. And we've got to start to dig. And it's not only, and it's not about this community or this community, it's just good humans. I don't care where you're from or what you do. There's good people and they might be working in oil and gas and they might be working in trucking and they might be working at the bank. Yeah, they might be fishing every weekend.
1: Totally.
0: But yeah, we need these voices.
1: I love this. It's such a great message because then it kind of helps avoid the political debate that always pops up when you talk about climate change, right? Because there are people, like you say, who are out there with a ton of knowledge, and regardless of their political views, that is really valuable knowledge in terms of the local environment or the regional environment. And I know you do this work in the Arctic as well, incorporating, you know, traditional knowledge into research activities. Are there specific ways that we can, that are good for doing that, or things to avoid doing when you do that?
0: Yeah, it's a complex question. I think the first is everyone, well, okay, I'll back up. I would say at a university where we're privileged to be able to now educate and disseminate, mobilize and disseminate knowledge to students, the first is we've got to remove the politicization of climate change from the classroom. If you have students and they have family or themselves working in, say, oil and gas, they need to have a voice. It can't be this us, them, you know. Just because you're working in fossil fuels, hey, I burn fossil fuels every day. I drove up the hill and I had natural gas fire in my fireplace. So, you know, you're a hypocrite if you say no fossil fuels and you know, we don't need an industry. But what you do need, I think, is to say, look, despite what you work in and what you do, this is happening. These are the impacts we've already experienced. These are the impacts that we're projected to see. What can we collectively do about this? And I think if we bring people into the table on a equal basis, that's a starting point. So depoliticize the issues at the university, at the college, at the high school. Get out of the ideological politics where it's you're the cause and, you know, we got to like,

0: fight you and protest, stop. And then to answer your question, it's a really important one, is this idea that people have different ways of knowing and understanding the environment. And some individuals and some communities have a more astute understanding that's built up over generations than others. And it makes just practical, rational sense that you would work with them and their knowledge for that understanding. I like to call it the, you know, areas of complementarity. Science can do a lot, but there's a lot of areas of complementarity when it comes to local traditional knowledge and science. And if we, you know, open our minds to that, it can come up with some pretty innovative, you know, energizing kind of outcomes.
1: I really like that. I think I'm going to end it just about there, but maybe I want to get your opinion on if students are taking this class. It's going to be open ideally to everyone on campus. So across the faculties and disciplines, what messages would you want people to walk away with? So a student who takes this course.
0: You know, the first, be smart. You know, just be an intelligent learner. Seek out information that's valid and tested. Just acquire as much knowledge as you can in the right spaces. And then I guess another message would be is that we don't have the answers. They haven't been written yet. So they can become part of that storyline. And I think that's a really exciting, stimulating space to be in, that whatever we do now, as far as understanding, even if it's just a sliver of the picture, you could be studying one microbe in an aquatic system, or you could be working with one community that's already dealing with the impacts of climate change. But just pushing that envelope a little bit, just that little bit forward, is actually changing and rewriting kind of that future narrative of climate change and impacts on society. So I tell students, it's an exciting space to be. Yeah, be smart, be open-minded, look at it through a very open-minded, scientific, I guess I'm gonna use that brain, but an objective is a better one, an objective lens. And I think we can get somewhere.
1: Be critical, critical thinkers.
0: Absolutely, absolutely, yeah, critical thinker, be objective. Don't have the answers written.
1: Yeah.
0: Don't label one group or the other as the enemy. I think that's the wrong way to do it. You know, we're in a situation as a society that we built this society around these energy sources. It's everybody's now responsibility to say, okay, how can we all transition and move forward without leaving too many people behind? Yeah.
1: Fantastic. Thank you, Tristan. Thank you so much for coming in.
0: It's a pleasure. Thank you so much for having me.
1: Yeah, you're welcome.
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0: 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The following is a recording, edited for brevity and clarity, of an interview with a municipal government candidate running in BC's 2026 local government elections, specifically for the city of Prince George, BC. We have invited all mayoral and councillor candidates for an interview and hosted an all-candidates forum held at the Q3 Market in downtown Prince George, Clayliton A on Thursday, October 8th. In collaboration with 93.1 CFIS-FM. You can find a link to that All Candidates Forum in the online write-up associated with this interview. General voting day for these municipal elections is scheduled for Saturday, October 17th, 2026. Today on CIFA Radio 88.7 FM, we're introducing a candidate running for the city's top seat, Zachariah Olson. At the age of 25, is hoping to serve as mayor of our fair city. Who is he? In a snapshot, he's lived in Prince George since he was 4. Originally from Stewart, our province's northernmost port, he's working at Great White Toys and Games, where he's taken on the responsibility of event planning and hosting for about 5 years. Would you study in college or university?
1: I did carpentry back in CNC.
0: Right. He's volunteered with CNC and UMBC student clubs as an event organizer and wants to make a change in Prince George, Clayliton A. What kind of change? For a brief summary of his platform, he's focused on crime prevention, transparency of government decision-making, and economic stability. In terms of crime prevention, he'd like to explore the expansion of our RCMP with an auxiliary detachment, investing in local municipal police department, and expanded options for businesses and individuals to tackle crime. In terms of transparency, he wishes to present more opportunities for accountability, ensuring that citizens have access to information to help.
2: 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All candidates were given 1 minute to respond to each question prepared by our moderators and taken from our Prince George Municipal Priorities Survey. 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
3: Hadi, welcome. Hello, everybody. Din Hunzu, good day. Welcome to the CFUR and CFIS 2026 Municipal All Candidates Forum. We're very grateful here on this blustery, rainy evening, gathered together on unceded Clayliton A territory. My name's Alicia, my co-host here is Angela, and we're going to be moderating the forum this evening. I'm a CIFA volunteer, and Angela is a member on the CIFA board. We'd like to thank everyone for coming tonight. As I already mentioned briefly, this is also live on air, on the radio, not on TV, so someone asked about are we being filmed, no, but recorded, yes. And so hello to our listeners who are on air, or listening as well. We're just going to briefly go over the format for this evening, and then we'll get right into it because we're grateful. There's a huge group here, but we want to hear what people have to say, so I'll try to go pretty quick. We're just going to start tonight with a brief one-minute introduction from each of the candidates, and then followed by we'll have three questions total, and each question will have around, we'll go all around each candidate once, and each question will have 1 minute to answer. And we're going to have to be strict with the timer, so unfortunately, I apologize ahead of time if I have to interrupt you, but just for sake of time, we have to make sure it's 1 minute. And we also ask that if you can pass along the microphone, I think there's enough, you should be able to find them, but you don't have to pass them like all the way around. And then after each question, there's going to be a very short commercial break, so everyone can, I guess, have a little breather. And then also, just a note for everyone, please have your cell phones turned on silent. And then candidates as well, please try to refrain from using your phones during the forum. And lastly, for washrooms, there's washrooms here down the stairs, and there's accessibility washrooms just around the corner over here. But we ask that, preferably, if you could use these washrooms if you are able to, just because there's some wiring to pass through if you go to these ones here. I think that's all. Okay, we can start. Thank you.
4: Thank you, Alicia. We'll get started with our introductions, so 1 minute response each, and we'll start with Zachariah, please.
5: Hello, testing. This is Zachariah Olson. I am running for mayor. I'm 25 years old, and I'm running on a platform of anti-crime and infrastructure renewal. I have been active within the community since I was 18 years old, mainly doing volunteer stuff, but also helping out during election times. Yeah, that's about it.
3: Thank you.
4: Okay, we'll move on to Mark, please.
6: Hi, my name is Mark Carrier. I've been in Prince George for 35 years. I want to thank you to come here tonight, and I wanted to talk to you guys about everything that is wrong with the town right now. We have a lot of problems. We need to bring some new work in this town. A lot of people are going to get laid off by Christmas time, and it's going to be really hard for those family. We have to think about those family and what we're going to do with all those layoff union workers and all the other workers that are losing their job. There's going to be a pile of them, and we didn't address that yet in the city, what we're going to do with those people, because a lot of those people are going to lose their house. There's a lot of problems. So thank you very much.
4: Thank you, Mark. We'll move to Ernesto.
7: Good evening, everybody. It's my honor to be here tonight. Thank you for inviting me. Yes, my name is Ernesto Caranto. I'm running for mayor here, our city. So I'm a naval. I'm a marine engineer by trade, and I do real estate and cryptocurrency, and I also work as a nursing assistant at the hospital. Thank you.
4: Thank you. We'll move on to Roy.
8: Does it works? Good. My name is Roy Stewart. I'm running for mayor. With me at the table, Simon, Kyle, and Garth are incumbents. They sit on the council. In every year, they've raised your taxes. They have failed to deal with the issues that plague this city. It seems that if you vote one of them in, you'll be doing something I describe as doing the same thing over and over again and expecting a different result. What I'm saying to you is this guy here is equipped with the experience, the knowledge, the achievements, and the ability to lead this city away from that pattern. I'm campaigning on reducing taxes, if possible, infrastructure, and anti-crime. Vote for me for a change in direction and pattern in this city. Thank you.
4: Thank you. We'll move on to Garth.
9: Good evening, Hadi. As we meet on the ancestral unceded territory of the Clately today, I'm Garth Frizzell, and nice to be in this building. Just across the street was where we started our technology company. We bought the building just over there, and for 10 years, we ran an award-winning software company. I started off in business, but moved into teaching at the college and the university. Now running for mayor, because for the last 18 years, I've had experience, but tonight shouldn't be about the last 18 years. It's about what the next years hold, because there is a lot of transition coming to this community, and I want to use the experience from the past to catapult us forward into the future. Our youth deserve it, and Prince George is going to be changing. I just want to also comment that I'm wearing the purple tonight. Thank you to all who are. October is recognition of intimate partner violence, and I think it's important. We've made some good strides so far in the city on getting that recognition and building towards it. I want to keep building towards that in the year ahead.
3: Time, unfortunately. Thanks.
4: We'll go to Kyle.
10: Check. Hi there. I'm Kyle. I'm running for mayor after 8 years on council. And my career has been 11 years at Pacific Western Brewing, prior to that in radio and broadcasting. I'm running for mayor because I love Prince George, but not just my love of our community. It's because I have a plan and a vision. And my leadership style is rooted in listening, which brings your ideas in and brings it into being part of that plan. I think when, as you listen tonight, I encourage you to identify who answers the questions with clear vision and direction on where we want to take our city, and not just answer with we need to's or we have to's. That's what I bring to the table, is decisive decision making. I will admit when I get it wrong, but I'm not afraid to move us forward as a team with consensus around the table. So that's what I'm hoping you'll listen to today. And if you have questions that aren't answered, I encourage you to reach out to me over the next coming days. I'd love to get back to you and answer your questions as well. Thanks.
4: Randy, please.
11: Well, when I was invited to this thing, I thought, radio station, I don't need no suit and tie. Then I show up and they're all suit and ties and all this stuff. And then he threatens to run me over on the way in because I'm dressed in black. I was in a crosswalk, okay? But my name's Randy Danchuk. I'm running for mayor just like everybody else up here. I'm a working guy that worked my way up from being a carpenter to be a corporate health and safety manager of 16 companies within BC and Alberta. Just a working guy. I don't have any agents. I don't have anybody helping me with this. I don't have any outside money. It's just my wife and I. It's our money. We're doing this for family, and Prince George is my family and my home. So,
4: Simon, please.
12: Thank you. It has been the privilege of my lifetime to serve you as your mayor. My name is Simon Yu, of course. I'm a proud father of six, a proud grandfather of 13. Starting yesterday. I'm a structural engineer. I am an entrepreneur. I'm a developer. And I am a visionary. Last 4 years has been a great years that I do believe the city of Prince George, we have improved in many areas. But together, in the next 4 years, if I get to serve you again as your mayor, things will be even better. We will create more jobs. We will make every street safer. And we will definitely make the Prince George a welcome place for all generations. And we will start with a good governance at the council table. I'm so excited to see all the new candidates here. And we're going to have a new council. And together, we can make Prince George a one of the most proudest cities that we will ever feel. Thank you.
4: Rajendar, please.
13: Hello. Good evening, everyone. I'm Rajendar Singh Parmar, and I'm running for city council. I have experience more than 25 years as a civil engineer, then for last so many years in Prince George as a small business owner, a family man, and with Multicultural Society as a director for so many years, more than 8 years, a director on a taxi company for more than 10 years. So I have seen this town very well, all nooks and corners, everywhere, the places. And to be honest, I have driven at night. So that gives me an edge over everybody, what I have seen at nights while driving my taxi in a couple, maybe 3-4 years beginning when I just started here. So you have millions in your house. But if it's not, if you don't feel safe, that's a big question.
3: So time. That's sorry, time.
4: So, Ron, please.
14: Good evening. My name is Ron Palillo, and I'm asking for your support to be reelected again. It's been an honor and privilege to serve you for the past 4 years. If you don't know me, I'm the proud father of two beautiful girls, Sophia and Lauren, a broadcaster for 30 years, and the last 6 years at AIM High as a manager there. Why am I running again? Three reasons. Firstly, I have deep roots in this city, and I'm very passionate about it and its potential. Secondly, there's a lot more work to be done. I believe this council has done some really good work. I want to continue that work and lead that work. Thirdly, I believe that our community wants a positive, collaborative, inclusive direction and approach. I believe that's what I offer. My campaign pillars are five: public safety, economic opportunity and diversification, infrastructure investment, the civic core, and improved accessibility and inclusion. I have 30 years of proven leadership, a unique skill set, can-do attitude, roll-up-your-sleeve style, and I'm asking for your support again. You can find out more
3: time. About me. Sorry, time.
4: Anthony, please.
15: Good evening, everyone. Good evening, everyone. My name is Anthony Okechukwu. I'm a father to two beautiful kids. I'm an economist, currently practicing development economist. I'm currently the business development director for McLeod Lake Indian Band. If there's anyone respectfully on this table that understands the project that is happening within this region, here is Anthony. Why am I running for city council in this great city? Three basic things: transparency, accountability in our city budget. The second piece, advocacy. And when I mean advocacy, sincerely from my heart, because I'm not a politician, I'm a doer. Advocacy for seniors in this great place. And the third piece, support for local businesses. These are businesses that, you know, make our local economy prosper. And these are the three reasons why.
3: Time. Sorry, time. Bob.
16: Good evening. I'm Bob Radloff, and I'm running for city council. I bring 40 years experience in engineering, planning, consulting, and asset management. Asset management, which is a popular theme these days. I have 40 years experience in that. Most importantly, though, I have 40 years experience building positive, effective, and efficient teams in both the public sector and the private sector. In that capacity, I was a senior manager for the city of Prince George for 20 years and managed about 50% of the city's operation. Since then, I've gone to build my own consulting firm, and we're building a successful firm here in Prince George. Thanks.
4: Corey, please.
17: I'm Corey Ramsey, and I'm asking for your support for a third term on City Council. 8 years on council has taught me that local government is rarely about choosing a good option between a good option and a bad one. It's about balancing priorities, understanding trade-offs, and making the best decision with the information in front of you. My campaign is built around protecting what we have and planning for what's next. My priorities are strengthening our financial resilience and maintaining our infrastructure, supporting thoughtful growth and housing choice, building a safer and more vibrant downtown, preparing for emergencies, and advocating fiercely for Prince George. I believe good government means asking hard questions, listening to residents, respecting evidence, and being willing to make difficult decisions. Prince George has opportunities ahead, and I want to help ensure we're ready for them. I'm Corey Ramsey, and I'd be honored to earn your support.
4: Dan McLean.
18: About 2 years ago, I was at a social function, and I was meeting with a fellow who's a senior manager at the city, and I said, unpack for me how you do your budget. And he says, sure, I'll explain it to you. He says, first we do a list. We ask staff everything they want. We price it out, and that's the golden question. Then we ask them, what's the status quo do you need to keep your office running? And we price that out and apply the mill rate to them. And that's the next question. And then there's a pause. I said, well, what's the next question? He says, well, there isn't one. I said, what happens when you ask them, what if you had a 0% increase in your taxes? Would there be no gas for the lawnmowers, for the parks department? He goes, oh, we never asked that. So have you ever even asked the question, if you've got a 5% deduction in your department? He said, no. We are hardwired to spend more. Our political lexicon is to always raise your taxes. And it's not because people want to raise your taxes. It's in the civic DNA at City Hall. I say those are the questions of the policy that we need to address going forward, a cultural change.
3: Time. Thank you.
4: Dan Pears.
19: Thanks for the applause. That's awesome. My name's Dan Pears. I've lived in the city my whole life, raising my family. I've got a couple boys in their early 20s. And I was a firefighter for just over 30 years, serving the city that way. And I want to serve you guys now as a counselor and put my training and my energy towards helping the city in a different function. Why I'm running, like a lot of people, I was pretty good at sitting on the couch and complaining about how things are going in Prince George. And I figured, well, I've got the time and I've got some training in crisis management and that kind of stuff, bringing people together, solving a common goal. And both my boys have mentioned about maybe moving out of town for other opportunities, and I don't like that. So I want to help build this city back up. So my kids and everyone else's kids want to stay here and make this city a better place to be. Thank you.
20: Jesse, please. There's one right there.
9: Okay, perfect. Hello, friends. My name is Jesse Janju. I was born and raised in Prince George. I'm 46 years old. I want to give you a quick idea of my background, just so you kind of have a picture of what I've done in my life. So I started in the restaurant industry in my teens. I worked my way into sales in my 20s. And then from sales, I jumped into labor work. So I did heavy construction, civil construction. I worked for CN Rail, BC Rail. As you can tell, I'm a guy that like to try different things, right? I just couldn't settle on something. So now currently I'm running Northern BC. I manage hazardous liquid accounts in Northern BC. I'm an account executive for GFL Environmental. So what I see in this city right now is opportunity for growth. The industries I manage, I have direct ties with, and I think I have a lot of pull when it comes to that. With my skills, I believe I can bring a lot of this industry to Prince George, at least open the doors for it and give us all an opportunity. Create jobs, create income, lower our taxes. That's why I ask for your help. Thank you.
20: Brian.
21: Thanks, Brian. My name is Brian Skakin. I'm running again for City Council. I love Prince George. I spent just about my entire life here. I worked 40 years in the forest industry, so I know intimately what's going on in that industry. I've worked hard as your elected official in my terms on council. And one thing, you know, I am proud to live in Prince George. I'm proud to call Prince George home. I mean, we have our challenges. There's no doubt about it. But this is a place that, you know, I want to live in and have our grandchildren and children live here, and there's a number of things that I still want to focus on. That's responsible spending. We're going to talk about transparency a little bit later on, and public safety for sure. That's going to be coming up. But I'm a hard worker, and I know folks. You know, they can contact me offline for big issues or small issues, businesses or organizations, and I've always been there for them. And you know, I stand on my record. So on October 17th, I hope I can get your support. Thank you.
20: Trudy, please.
22: Hello, I'm Trudy Claussen. I'm very honored to have been elected to council over the last 4 years. It's been absolute pleasure of my life. I ran originally because I have six children and I wanted Prince George to be a place where my children and grandchildren could see futures and careers for themselves to stay here. And so I think Prince George has, with all its potential, its incredible potential, I really think it needs a city council that recognizes that and is that and one that is willing to take the lead. No one, and on our problems, I would submit that no one is coming to save us. We have to save ourselves. If we just collaborate with

0: local matters on CFIS. And why? Because I think local matters. I have a company that does community and land use planning all over BC and building inspection. I have an undergraduate degree in northern and rural community planning, a master's degree in political science that focused on northern and remote communities. I'm a former planner that worked at the City of Prince George, where I, before I was in planning, wrote bylaws and policies, so I have a very good sense of local government and the North. I think it's really important that we plan for the North, we understand that we're different, we've got incredible opportunities here, and I'm hoping to bring my professional and educational experience and my love of Prince George to City Council. I think we're at a critical juncture, and we need the right people around Council chambers.
1: Tim, please.
2: Well, I'll lean forward as well. Good evening, everyone. My name is Tim Bennett, and I first off just want to thank you for the opportunity to serve the community over the last 4 years as a city councillor. For those of you who don't know me, I am probably, besides being a city councillor, I have the best job of being a dad of four kids. I've spent my career in nonprofit leadership, spending 17 years with Big Brothers Big Sisters, and now the Chief Revenue Officer with Scouts Canada. Earlier today, I was asked, what do you hope to accomplish in your first 100 days? And that thought actually led me to why I'm running again. As a city, we have competing challenges. Housing, toxic drug affordability, crime, deferred capital maintenance, and geopolitical, to name a few. We also have a budget in less than 100 days that the new council is going to have to approve. We have significant challenges that we need to address. How do we deal with affordability, combined with how do we ensure that our community still continues to work for residents? I have that experience to help guide the council over the many challenges we're going to face, and I hope that I have your support on October 17th.
1: Tucker.
3: Hi, everyone. My name is Tucker Krause. I'm a 20-year-old student currently enrolled right here in right here at UNBC. Now, a lot of people my age are deciding whether or not they want to stay in Prince George, and quite simply, I want that answer to be yes. Now, I believe I bring a fresh perspective to City Hall. I'm not just here to fight for one age group. I'm here to work and listen to the pensioner who is worried they're going to lose their homes due to tax increases. I'm here to work and listen to the frontline city staff who don't feel heard or respected in their workplace, and most importantly, I'm here to listen to every single one of you and every single person in the community so we can build the best city in the world going forward. Thank you.
1: Bruce, please.
4: Check.
5: That was in my pants, was it?
4: Oops. Good evening, everyone. Thank you for everybody coming out on this rainy evening and listening to all of us and engaging in civic politics in the community. It's so important. So a couple of years ago, I realized that we had a very low voter turnout, it seemed, and it was declining. And so it was about 1 in 4 people were voting in the last election. So that's what kind of got me started looking at City Council. From there, I attended every meeting I could for the past year just to learn everything I could about what a City Council does, if we were kind of getting, quote unquote, bang for our buck, if they were working efficiently and working together. And I discovered a number of things. So myself, I've got 30 years of public and private management and operations experience. I also owned a small business in Prince George for about 5 years. I sold that business 2.5 years ago. My wife and I have 4 children.
1: Sorry, thank you. That's time. I'm looking for your vote. Trenton, please.
6: Hi, good evening, everyone. My name is Trenton Lars, and first and foremost, I'm honored to be here on the traditional territory of the Clayton-A. And I just want to first thank you all for being here, because none of us at the table here would be here if it weren't for the residents of Prince George. We're all here because of you, and we're all here to want to make change because of you and listen to your voices. None of us would be here if it weren't for the great residents who helped build this community. I'm running on the platform of safe, caring, and growing. Safe, making sure that we have safety in our community, that people are connected to treatment for housing, for accessible housing for seniors, for sober housing for people who are going through involuntary care, and also the caring side of things. For the caring part of it, caring for everybody in Prince George, trying to keep the tax

0: Slow, keeping transparency to show where our money is being spent.
1: Time, sorry, thank you.
2: John.
3: Poor Trenton was just getting up to speed. Good evening, ladies and gentlemen. Thanks for coming on. John Zukowski. I'm a small business owner in downtown. Basically, you're standing in my neighborhood right now. This is why I'm running, because of the issues we're having in the downtown core. I am an advocate for 63 small businesses, mom and pop operations, that have seen zero assistance from the city with the crime issues, the vandalism, the fires, the open drug use. I could go on infinitum, let's not. Bottom line, as I'm also a certified security professional with over 40 years of experience, I step forward in 2022 to try to help the city fix the issues. I'm here again because nothing has changed. So we need 8 people on council, hopefully me, and we need a mayor. We need a Swiss Army knife. That's the phrase I've been pushing.
1: Time, sorry. Thank you.
2: Thank you for those introductions. We're just going to take a quick commercial break for the radio.
4: This will just take about 90 seconds, folks, so don't go far. This will take about 90 seconds, so just don't go far. Then we will proceed with the first question.
2: Okay, we'll get into the first question here. Our first question for the evening is, what do safer streets mean to you? And what strategy would you prioritize to address this issue? And we're going to start with Tucker, please.
5: All right, testing. All right, so what do safer streets mean to me? Now, of course, the public safety issue is a thing that is happening, you know, needs multiple levels of government to help with it between the federal, provincial, and municipal government. I believe the biggest tool that the municipal government itself can directly enact is increased density in the downtown core. The way we can do this is by bringing back the downtown revitalization tax exemption bylaw. Getting more buildings built downtown and increasing foot traffic downtown naturally is going to lead to more eyes on the street, which naturally makes the street safer. On top of that, I believe something else the city government itself can do is build public washrooms downtown. What this will do is be a piece of basic infrastructure for all folks in our town. Additionally, it will result in safer, cleaner streets for everyone and much less mess for bylaw and businesses to clean up every day. Thank you.
2: Thank you. Tim, please.
6: Thank you. I approach safer streets really looking at it in two ways. One is, of course, the physical safety. People need to feel safe being in our neighborhoods, in our downtown. And some of that is, to Tucker's point, done by putting more eyes on the streets. I asked RCMP over the last two budgets, on nights that the Copar Arena is full, on nights that we have events like Ale Fest, what happens with crime rates? And the crime rates, less reports, crime rates go down those nights. We need to find ways to encourage people to come together as a community and get more eyes on the streets. Safer streets also ensure that people need to feel physically safe and represented in our community. How do we create more third spaces? How do we create environments where people can build that sense of community and come together to feel safe both physically and emotionally?
2: Nicole, please.
7: Oh, goodness. All right, so what do safer streets mean to me? I think it's about creating a place of belonging for everyone. Everyone that is on the street, and that includes the unhoused populations, the business owners, the residents, us walking along on the street. And I think a way to do that is to know where people want to be and be able to help them find their way there. I think one of the biggest challenges right now is navigating people to places where they actually want to be. So one of the things that I think is really important is that we need to understand what are the organizations here that can support people. We have incredible organizations, people, and we have capacity, but we don't do a good job of coordinating those resources and collaborating. So what I think we need to do is we need to find out what organizations we have. We need to map those, and we need to find ways, pathways to get people to where they want to be, whether you're a business, where you're a resident that's walking down in the downtown to shop, or someone that's unhoused.
2: Trudy, please.
8: Thank you. Great question. I would say a safe streets to me mean a place where people can go night or day and enjoy the things that they like to do, whether that means going for a walk, sitting down with a friend and chatting. But for in order to do that, you have to have places for people to sit down and chat. You have to, you need to have places where people feel safe. And so I think it means a place for people to, like Nicole was saying, a place for where people belong, and a place where people can just enjoy the community that we live in. And if I think one thing that I think that we've missed, in the, especially in the downtown, is we don't have a lot of, we have very few places where people can actually sit and have a chat and visit. And of course, increased downtown density is something that we really need to work on. And I'm hoping that we can get places with that within the next term. Thanks.
2: Brian, please.
9: Was this just downtown safety or just safety?
2: Safer streets, what does it mean to you?
9: Great, safer streets means, to me, we're looking at neighborhoods and we're also looking at the downtown. And I've talked about it at council before, and I think we have to talk about it. Again, we need to have a better working relationship with the RCMP. They need to have a plan to tackle what's going on and spreading into the neighborhoods, and then they need to have a plan coordinated in the downtown. As a city council, we have no say or cannot direct the RCMP, but I think we need to improve on that relationship. And that, you know, that's a bit of a task, but we know that we get calls constantly about what's going on in neighborhoods. Our administration has committed to crack down literally on crack shacks and all the stuff that's going on in neighborhoods. And we have the ability to shut down some of these places and reclaim those costs. But we have to be more aggressive with what's going on there. And the stuff downtown, for sure, we need more business here. We just approved two liquor licenses for late evening operation that's going to technically bring 400 extra people downtown during the evening. So that's one small component.
1: Time, sorry. Thank you. Jesse, please.
10: Safer streets to me means immediate action. You know, right now we let a lot of things go. I understand compassion for people with mental issues. I understand that. I understand compassion for people with a drug addiction. I do not understand compassion for people that are committing crimes. We need to deal with this immediately. We can't let this go on anymore because the problem is spreading. And so the sooner that we tackle this issue, the safer everyone is. Good people are being hurt. We're standing by and allowing this to happen. If I was to walk into a store today and steal something, my name would be in the newspaper. My face would be on the newspaper. I'd lose my job, right? There's people that can walk into stores and take things and walk out and nothing will happen, right? Good people are being hurt. This needs to stop.
2: Dan Pierce.
11: Safer streets. I've worked on the streets for over 30 years. I've seen how it's declined. A supporter of mine, he has a business west of here on 3rd Avenue. He's had an axe pulled on him. People camping at his back door when he shows up to work. He's had a knife pulled on him. Myself, as a first responder, I've been spit at, swore at, threatened. So compassion for the unhoused is one thing, but we also need compassion for the first responders, the RCMP, the paramedics, the social workers, the people that have to deal with this every day. So I would like to use my contacts. I have a lot of friends in the RCMP and the paramedic service particularly, and bring everybody together and see what are the best practices. I've been doing a bit of studying through my previous job of best practices in other communities. Bring those together, have a meeting maybe once a month, and then release the results to the community, letting them know what works, what doesn't, what are we doing that doesn't work, are we wasting our money on this project or that, and work forward from the ground up. Thank you.
2: Dan McLean.
12: I imagine safer streets as a mother holding the hand of her toddler and walking down George Street. We do not have that today. I imagine going for a beer with a friend at Crossroads, but we do not have that today. We do not have that today because of the criminality in downtown. I've had three downtown buildings destroyed by criminals. The last one that got blown up, the RCMP recommended charges. It sat on Crown's desk for 8 months, and they refused to charge. They wouldn't even talk to me on the phone. We are not serious about having safe streets until we have a provincial government, quite frankly, that's prepared to work with cities to make safe streets. And today we do not have that, but I say tomorrow we will.
2: Corey, please.
13: Thanks. I'm Corey Ramsey. I think that, yes, downtown and our streets are struggling across various neighborhoods. One of the ways I think that we could get some more eyes on the streets is through auxiliary policing. This is a program through the province. There's funding available for it for uniforms and training, and this would utilize volunteers. The other thing I think is that a RCMP officer costs $250,000. I would like to see the city initiate a grant stream for $50,000 in the first year and add $50,000 over the 4 years of the term to add events downtown, grants for events downtown between the hours of 6 p.m. and 6 a.m. By the end of the term, we would have 20 events downtown, almost every 2 week cycle. This, as I think Councillor Bennett, Tim Bennett mentioned, we see crime stats drop when there's more activity. So I think that we need a nimble approach from multiple different directions when we're looking at this, and those are just two of my ideas.
2: Bob, please.
14: Thank you. This is an important topic. For me, safer streets means no fear for our residents to be walking on our streets at any hour. And what I've heard clearly from residents I've talked to during this campaign is that the residents want their city back. How to do that? Number one, we have to maximize involuntary treatment. The province has taken the baby steps in the right direction. We need to encourage them to go faster. We need to make enforcement of the city's safe street bylaw 24/7 as requested by the RCMP. We need to follow the Seattle block or the Niagara Nest approach to homelessness. And we have to stop warehousing mentally ill and addicted people in towers in the downtown. Thank you.
2: Anthony, please.
15: Great question. For me, safe street is practically parking my car, not locking it, and leaving my phones, my wallet in there. Getting home and forgetting to lock my car, or leaving home and forgetting to lock my door. And I know that I'm coming back to make things the way they are, and nobody touching a pin. How do we address this? And I've kept asking this question over and over and over. You know, it's easier to say density, but without having security personnel around, people that you encourage to come down, have their businesses, build houses and all that without security measures in place, is not going to work. What happens to the community policing Prince George used to have? Can we start looking more into bringing, rather than spending money in other projects that wouldn't yield value economically to this city, can we divert those funds in curbing and solving our security issues? You've been elected as council member.
2: Time,
15: I'm going to look more into it.
2: That's all.
15: Thank you.
2: Thanks. Ron, please.
16: I think we all know what's safer streets, and for some of us, it means different things, but we want to be safe. I mean, that's what it boils down to at any time of the day. Sir, appreciate if you stop talking, because this is about four times you've talked. This is a... Just listen, please. Thank you. For me, I'll give you two examples. And Safe Streets is not only in the downtown, but also throughout our entire city. And one of the ways that we worked on it, and we actually explored this on the Public Safety Committee, is Block Watch. Getting Block Watch going again. That, to me, is a key to be safer streets in communities across Prince George. Downtown, we're talking about getting more people living downtown, more events downtown, which has been mentioned as well too, but also the social services agencies that actually work to support the people downtown to work in collaboration, because they're working in silos. We started some of that work to get them to talk to each other and not work in silos, but we have to continue that work. There's millions of dollars
2: time
16: being spent.
2: Sorry. Thanks. Rajendar, please.
17: To me, safety on streets means when families and the children can walk on these streets without any threat perception. That's what it means. They're free to move anywhere. But how we get it? Most of the city is in peace, but the downtown area is the most affected area. So how we get it? To my understanding, one of my friends, he mentioned 63 businesses are there. Maybe we can make it 150 if the city works with them and what they actually need closely. And another thing, policing, I would say city should consider the idea of having its own safety officers, like bylaw officers, or may designate bylaw officers and give them the right tools to handle the small crimes and save RCMP
2: time,
17: dollars.
2: I'm sorry. Thank you. We're going to go over to Bruce, please.
18: Hi there. Okay, so I'm Bruce Wayne. I'm running for city council. Safer streets. So I spent the last year or longer in the streets almost every day. I don't live on the street. I live in a home. I have a family. I got really close to some of the things that are happening outside at night during the day. And there's all kinds of horrific stories for the people who are on the street, living on the street, the business owners. There was a forum here 4 years ago about safe streets. There was a safe streets rally with 1,000 people at CN Center. We're still not any better off today than we were with those two meetings, and including the one we're having right now. So we need to see some action from our city council. We need to see city councilors and mayor get involved in what's happening downtown, know the people, understand the services, know the buildings, what's happening in those buildings, right? Know where the illicit drugs are, know where the when they're getting, you know, 12 Dilaudid and we're only supposed to get one. We should get into the details. That's going to bring the safer streets to Prince George, not meetings after meetings after meetings talking about word salads that sound good or putting it off to the provincial government and saying that it's a provincial
2: problem.
18: I'm
2: sorry. Thank you. Trenton, please.
0: You're welcome. Yeah, what Safe Streets is to me is there's a lot of parts of Safe Streets, and I think some other people mentioned it. They all agree. But it's actually connecting people to resources. I think that you'll find that a lot of the bylaw services walking downtown right now, and a lot of their authority, they're calling outreach, and outreach is connecting them to a shelter or some other sort of temporary housing. But that's not a solution. You know, those shelters are band-aid effects downtown. We should look at removing some of those shelters and creating actual permanent supportive housing for people. I went to a open house today over at the Friendship Inn, and I met some people who, now that they have good support there, they're able to stay sober for months on end. They're able to get into volunteer opportunities that they weren't able to before and be a part of the community. And that's a big part of it. Another big thing is lighting for people. We should be able to see where we're going in the streets, not have to worry about dark shadows behind us if we're going to get mugged.
2: Time,
0: and then,
2: sorry.
0: Oh, thank you.
2: Thanks. John.
3: Well, I think all that everybody so far except for the mayoral candidates has given you ideas as to what safe streets are. The solution is city council. You need 8 people with different skill sets coming together and the problems and the concerns brought to them, and they need to work the solution, not city administration. So that's what we need to look at. If we want to have a safer community, we as councillors need to hear from each and every one of you, the people that want to reach out to us. We have to bring those to the table, and we as councillors have to work the solution. So that's what we need. So we need you folks to vote for 8 solid people to turn around and represent your interests, and we will work to get you the safer streets you deserve. Thank you.
2: We're going to take a quick 90-second commercial break, and then we'll hear from the mayors on this question.
4: That'll just be 90 seconds, folks. 90 seconds. And we're back.
2: And we're back. Okay, now we'll hear from the mayors, starting with Zachariah.
19: Safer streets doesn't just mean the downtown. It also means College Heights. It also means the heart. And one of the things that has been worse than ever is response times. If we want to see a safer Prince George, we have to supplement the RCMP, who is understaffed. They only have 83 out of 150 members they need to patrol this city. And if we want to see crime go down, we need to have these response times alleviated. The main way to do this is through civic programs. That's a band-aid fix, of course, but we need to start addressing why the RCMP is understaffed. The RCMP offers no promotional ability unless you leave the city, which for a lot of people is a hard ask to do. We need to start really entertaining the idea of moving towards a municipal police model. Thank you very much.
2: Mark, please.
20: As a business owner, I had to move 3 times in 8 years because of the problem with homeless breaking my vans. I lost a lot of money. My guys lost their tools. And I phoned the cop. They come and they tell me they can't do nothing. There's no judge to judge them. The court system can't take them. I even talked to a judge. He said he was ashamed. You can't do nothing. So we blame everything, but it's the business owners and the people, the Prince George, that suffer. And it's always about the downtown, but I move somewhere else. I'm still having the same problem because they're everywhere. They don't stop. They need their drugs. They need their mental issue. So the drugs are there. They're going to continue. That's why they steal. They steal for drugs. Thank you.
2: Ernesto, please.
21: Yes, safe street, if God's willing, I become your mayor. I would like to do first, I would like to replace RCMP to a local police so people can live here. They know your neighbor, they know everything, because it's a lot of qualified Prince George Young people is willing to become a police officer in our city. Plus, community policing, like a relative approach, friendly approach. So we need a visible policing, not only downtown, because our population is too small compared to a big city. But here, I think we can manage, and including the heart or somewhere else in Prince George. Thank you.
2: Roy, please.
22: Thank you. Safe streets means to me the ability of people to shop, walk, talk, and congregate in any part of this city with no fear of violence or the exposure of their children to the drug-using crowd. I think that the city of Prince George enacted a bylaw called the Safe Streets Bylaw that needs to be enforced. I think that the city should have more bylaw enforcement officers trained and equipped to deal with these street people. We need to move the services out of the area in the commercial part of this town and put the services that they rely on, free needles, free drugs, free food, into other buildings of supported housing. Get them off the street. Get the attractions for them off the street. We should also have a curfew after 11 p.m. If you don't have a permanent address, you have to get off the street. We have to be harsh. We all have compassion. I work downtown. I'm a lawyer right across the street from the courthouse. I see and hear
2: time,
22: the insane
2: sorry.
22: Asylum. On the
2: That's time. Thank you. Garth.
23: Thank you very much. First thing is, I encourage you all, if you do get an incidence of crime, to please record it and report it. If you go to opendata.princegeorge.ca, you can see those statistics for yourself, because it's important to have a sense of when change is happening and when we've accomplished it. We have to go from root causes through enforcement to prosecution all the way up to the end when somebody gets either some supports or gets into prison. And root causes is something that we can work on right away. In the early days of the next term, we can build a coalition like we did with the community partners addressing homelessness. But crime isn't just about the downtown. As Zach said, when I've been talking to people in the heart and in College Heights, it's different crime. Some say it's about speeding on the streets. Some say it's about ODing in the heart. This is a problem that's all across the city, and it has to be addressed all across the city. Thank you. Sorry, out of time.
2: Kyle.
5: Yeah, thank you. Safe streets to me is when our social issues or our greatest social issues don't cripple our city. They are going to be inevitable that we have challenges in our community. But when we have a situation where we are so bogged down and not able to provide resources and services as a municipality, it takes away from what we can do as a city to serve our residents. How we get there? I think there's a delineation that needs to be made of crime, addiction and mental health, and street disorder. Those are separate things. They don't all require the same response. Crime requires us to work better with our federal and provincial partners to have more accountability and consequences, especially for repeat offenders. Mental health addiction needs more resources. It's not inherently municipal. Street disorder, but I will get there. Sorry, street disorder requires us to have a clear set of standards that we can implement and hold in our community so that folks know that Prince George is not a place where you can just behave as you wish on the streets.
2: Time, sorry. Thank you. Sorry. Randy.
6: Is Mike good? I've been in safety all my life. That's what I do. Safer streets is not about having safer corners or safer streets. It's about it's a lifestyle. It's what we grew up with in this town. When I grew up in this town, I came here as a kid. I've been here almost 50 years. Safety is what we do. You see me squirming once in a while. Why am I squirming? It's because I have a hard time sitting down. Why? Because I got mugged in the Superstore parking lot on a Sunday afternoon at 2 o'clock. That's why. I've been there. You know what? They wouldn't even take my report. We need not just safer streets. We need safer lifestyle. If we pay $250,000 for cops, they better be doing what we want.
2: Simon, please.
7: What does safe street mean to me? Safe street mean to me, foremost, safe for all of us. Whether it's a colored immigrant walking on the street, he shouldn't be told, get out of your country, get out of my country. A First Nation person in need, they come in town for help. We shouldn't say, well, you may not belong here. It doesn't look right. Safe street means for all, foremost. And you need the leadership to really understand why is some of the problem we're having. It is to find out, in the deepest sense, to see where the problem is. We had a very successful 2 decampment here in Prince George because I spent the time to understand what people really want. What we need, it is a navigation center. Where people can find some dignity there, and then they find out what type of help they need. And this is what we need to do as a community. But foremost, we need a patience and leadership and treat each other with respect everywhere.
2: Time, sorry.
7: Thank you.
2: Thank you. Okay, thank you so much. We're going to get to the next question here, and we'll be starting with James. Oh, wait, James, sorry, Rajender. Yes, thank you. So here's the question.
8: Yeah. Hello. Yeah.
2: Right after. Yeah. Okay, yeah, we're going to go to a commercial right after the question, so you'll have 60 seconds or 90 seconds to think, and then we'll start. We're going to go to, so I'll ask the question, and then we're going to go to commercial, and then it'll be after that. Sorry, okay, thanks. I misread our little note that we got. Okay, so the next question is, advancing truth and reconciliation is a part of the city's official community plan. Even though reconciliation is acknowledged in policy, how would you implement this in practice as mayor or councillor? Okay, now we'll have a break. Okay, we're back. Thank you very much. Thanks for the break. I'm just going to repeat the question, and we will start with James, because James is here. Thank you. So just to repeat, the question is, advancing truth and reconciliation is part of the city's official community plan. Even though reconciliation is acknowledged in policy, how would you implement this in practice as mayor or councillor? And also just a note, I'll raise my hand briefly when you have 10 seconds left.
1: How many minutes do we have?
9: One.
1: So are we standing up? Are you guys standing up?
10: Yeah.
1: Sorry I'm late, you guys. I just had to do class. So on Truth and Reconciliation Day, I went to the Clay Leitene Park, and I learned like an awful piece of history of Prince George that I didn't know. I don't know how much folks know about the burial ground and graveyard at Clay Leitene Park. But it was you know, I'd known bits and pieces, but we have a lot to work to do in this community to do meaningful reconciliation. Part of that, I think, is understanding what the history is, understanding what Clay Leitene people have gone through historically in our region, how this was their land downtown, right? They were basically forced to go to Shelley and were not paid properly for this land. And there's a whole bunch more to the story that I can't get into right now, but I think we need to acknowledge the history. I think that's number one. Thanks.
9: That's time. Okay, thank you. Rajender.
17: Okay, so to me, truth and reconciliation, it starts knowing the history and knowing the truth. And how can we move forward? That's very important, because once we know all that, but we need to break the barriers between the communities. We need to understand each other more and more and have seminars or get-togethers between different communities against anti-racism kind of thing. And time to time, we need to understand we all are the same people. From wherever we come from, but we are people, same kind of people. We need to understand. It's just the barrier in our mind. It is just ignorance. We don't know about each other. Need to know more and more about each other and each other's communities, please. Thank you.
9: Okay, thank you. Ron, please.
16: A couple things. First, building relationship with the First Nation, and I'm great to see Councillor Seymour here from the Clay Leitene who's here. I don't know how many people know, but we actually have quite a strong relationship, City of Prince George, with the Clay Leitene. And not only that, we have signed a MOU with the Clay Leitene and with our regional partners. We actually meet. The mayor meets with the chief every month. We have G2G meetings twice a year. Well, we try to do them at least twice a year. We're not always successful with that. But it's not only council to council, but also staff to staff. It's about meaningful changes, like renaming, and this council did it, renaming DeMano to Dalkuti, changing the park name to Clay Leitene Memorial Park. That's reconciliation in action, a few things. And really examining in your own journey, your own journey on reconciliation, and that's what I try to do every day, and
9: that's
16: especially
9: time.
16: On Truth and Reconciliation.
9: Okay, thank you. Tony.
15: Yes, great question. As many of you might know, I've been within the indigenous community and nations for like basically my career life. And one thing I just want to put here, regardless of any policy city might have, if it's not coming as human, if it's not coming down from your heart, forget about Truth and Reconciliation. Forget about the policies that might be there. It shouldn't just be lip service. And I say this to every industry that approaches McLeod territory, and I say, listen, guys, if you're here and you're talking about Truth and Reconciliation, and deep down in your heart is not coming from here towards the nation, forget it. So for me, it's all about who are we? Are we families? How do we relate with indigenous folks? It's not all about lip service, but practicing it, showing it, and living it. Thank you.
9: Thank you. We'll have Bob next.
14: Thank you, Anthony. I think you read my notes. Truth and Reconciliation. As a person who has worked with First Nations for decades in this area, I have found that truth and reconciliation is not something you say. It's something you do. It also has to come from the heart, not from the head. That's where we have to start, and with respect. Another thing I've learned is that truth and reconciliation, to understand what it is, we have to first talk to the First Nations, and they will define what that truth and reconciliation means to them. And that's where we have to start. So I would encourage the mayor, whichever one is elected, to have a summit with local First Nations chiefs to establish just that very thing. What is truth and reconciliation for them? And then we have a path forward. Thank you.
9: Thank you, Corey.
11: Thank you, I'm Corey Ramsey. A couple things that the city is working on. We have a memorandum of understanding with Claytletene, the city of Prince George, and the regional district on how we work together. We have regular community-to-community meetings, and I think continued communication is incredibly important. One of the things we do really well is joint advocacy. When we go into meetings with the province, it's not just the city of Prince George. We're there with Claytletene, which is unique. We're one of the only ones in the province that does that. One of the things for me, it's about listening, it's about learning. At the Union of BC Municipalities, one of the things they're working on right now is a toolkit for implementing reconciliation at the local level. And that's being done in coordination with the First Nations Leadership Summit, the First Nations Leadership Council, the Indian Chiefs Association, and the province. And so I think that's going to be really helpful for how we implement reconciliation at home.
9: Thank you. I'm Dan McLaren.
12: The city of Prince George actually should be congratulated. I think it enjoys a very robust relationship with our First Nations friends and neighbors, and I think the incumbent should actually be congratulated for moving that forward. Truth and reconciliation is not merely the right thing to do, it's the smart thing to do. If you have studied the legal cases, Sparrow, Delgamuth, and the more recent cases, you will know that it is mandated now to collaborate with our First Nations friend. And all collaborations are better and more efficient when we can talk together, invest together, work together, maybe break some bread together. But we will not move forward as a city unless we have at our side our friends in the First Nations community.
9: Thank you, Dan Pears.
13: Yeah, truth and reconciliation. It's ongoing work, obviously. We need to be aligned with our local First Nation. It sounds like we're having regular meetings and on the same page of that, so that's good. I think a lot of the reconciliation is all of us opposing racism and discrimination in all forms for all people. And then knowing what the benchmarks and stuff of reconciliation, because everybody hears the term truth and reconciliation. What does that mean? What do we have to get to? I confess I don't know what the benchmark is. What is the ultimate end game? Is it continues for forever? I'm not sure. Like I want to make sure we discuss it with the First Nations and see what they would like to see at the end of this and how we get there in the best path.
9: Thank you, Jesse.
18: The first thing is, I mean, we have to uncover more truths. So we know this is an ongoing thing. It's in the fabric of our society. Canada was built around this, and fortunately, it's something that we can't let go. So uncovering new truths and finding out ways that we can work with this. We have to understand there's generational suffering that it's occurring all around us. And it's not just in, you know, Claytletene and Prince George. You know, we have First Nations all over the BC, all over Canada that have been affected by this. So understanding what their needs are, how we can support them, but also how we can support each other in being better and being more understanding of this so that we can work together to find solutions. We'll never be able to fix it, but we can make it better. Thank you.
9: Thank you. Brian?
24: Thank you. I just want to acknowledge Miranda Seymour there. She served on the Public Safety Committee. Her background is law, and it's been an honor to have her and her First Nations perspective on our committee. And as was mentioned earlier, we do so many things with the Claytletene. Any event, a big baseball tournament, a government event, a business opening event, the Claytletene is always there with us. They stand with us, and we stand proud with them because they are a part of our community, and we're a part of their community. And I have so much respect for them. And it's about, you know, what they went through, acknowledging it, not trying to erase it, but work with them. And we have such an incredible relationship with the Claytletene. And it was mentioned with the province, UBCM meetings, federal ministers, they are always at our side. And I love having them there. When I started on council, the Claytletene were at basically none of our events. So as Dan McLaren said, we've made a lot of progress. You know, we still have a ways to go, but I'm proud to stand with our First Nations partners. Thank you.
9: Thank you, Trudy.
25: Thank you. To me, truth reconciliation means
0: working with our partners, the First Nations in our region, not just Kletlitene, because if you take a look, I mean, Prince George is the hub city for the north. We are the collecting place for people who are coming to our city for health care, and if they're involved with the courts, they need to come here for court dates and stuff. We need to, and a lot of those things combine when people are coming here and there's no safe place for them to stay. And they find them, and a lot of those people end up on the streets because if you look, the numbers of homeless in our city are, I think it's around 70% of them are First Nations. The number of people in our prisons are, I think that number is very close to the same. So to me, reconciliation means working together with our First Nation in our region to solve some of these problems.
9: Thank you. Nicole?
3: What does reconciliation look like to me? I think that the truth is a big part of that. So I think it's like James had said, it's about acknowledging the history of our community and of our region, of all of BC, and acknowledging that first and foremost. And then I think the second thing to that is it's about not making decisions about Kletli or about First Nations without Kletli or other First Nations. We need them to be at the table. When we look at what partnerships look like, again, the most important thing is to ask what partnerships look like to our Indigenous partners. I do a lot of community engagement, policy work with other First Nations, and that's the first thing that I do when I come into a community. I don't make assumptions about what anything looks like, what their priorities are, what their values are. I go in and say, what matters to you? What values do you have that I need to be aware of? And I think that's where we need to start, is we need to stop making these kind of pan-Indigenous narratives, and we need to start asking what matters to you and how can we be there in partners together.
9: Thank you. Tim?
4: I think this is an incredibly important question, and one, to echo some of the points made earlier, the progress that our community has seen. I'm a registered member of the Chukesken First Nation, and growing up, didn't self-identify because of some of the realities that we saw in our community. And I think our community has made significant progress, and I'm really appreciative of the community's relationship with Kletlitene. I think when we look at acknowledging truths, that needs to be the first thing we do. But we also can't just look at the truths of what has happened, the horrendous truths that we see, but some of the truths that our Indigenous community members face today. 1 in 3 Indigenous youth are still not graduating high school. Indigenous are overrepresented in the court systems and are overrepresented in youth and care. We need to continue to advocate, to work with the federal government, the provincial government, and we can't let Kletlitene tell us how we need to lead reconciliation. The city needs to work with Kletlitene and lead the reconciliation efforts for our community.
9: Thank you. Tucker?
19: So a great city council is one that is learning, listening, and collaborating with everyone in the community, and that includes our local First Nations and our local First Nations leaders. I think a great example of some of this collaboration we've seen is the collaboration between the Kletlitene and the provincial government on the new involuntary treatment facility that is set to come next year. I believe that's how we work forward and move forward in truth and reconciliation as a city, working and listening to all important stakeholders, including First Nations groups. Thank you.
9: Thank you. Bruce?
20: So one of the mandates of the OCP that the City of Prince George adopted in 2025 is to work with Indigenous partners and service providers, including the Kletlitene. And part of that is, in my opinion, is that we have a number of agencies downtown are designed to help people who are struggling in the street. And it's been brought to my attention that a number of these agencies, they can be understaffed, but they're certainly they're undertrained. They don't have the proper training. They don't have the proper facilities. They don't have enough people to handle what's happening in the streets. So I think we need to involve the Kletlitene more and more in those conversations to help those already existing service providers so that we can get to a solution together as a community. Thank you.
9: Thank you. Trenton?
25: Hi, yeah, so truth and reconciliation. I work
5: as a mental health and addiction support worker at Emergency. And part of that role is I work with the Indigenous Complex Care Team at the hospital there. And Nicole actually said it really well. The number one step is to not make assumptions for people. Don't make any assumptions, because as soon as we're making assumptions, we're actually forming our own versions of racism ourselves. The next part is when people want to talk and meet at the table, is actively listening to them, taking what they have and learning new information and doing self-reflecting with that information, realizing what we know are truths and then relearning new truths with what we gathered there. And then part of that too is then taking that new information and then working directly with First Nations communities to work in partnership and find more ways to incorporate Indigenous languages and cultures in the community. And that's how we could start with reconciliation.
9: Thank you. John?
6: I was once told by a gentleman, elderly Aboriginal gentleman, that truth and reconciliation starts with you. And that's looking at the fact that we're all human, we make mistakes, we have to own our mistakes, and we have to work within ourselves to better ourselves from that. Then, the extension is, we extend that to others. That gentleman was Chief Dan George. That I learned at the age of 7 in elementary school. Where this pivotal shift changed, I don't know. But his words ring true to me today, and we have to work together. Everybody, every culture, creed, race, religion, and ultimately our First Nations partners. Thank you.
9: Thank you. Zachariah?
21: Reconciliation has come a long way, but we need to be vigilant to push ever further. When the new pavilion for the Memorial Park was being built, they found an Aboriginal body and they exhumed it without talking first to the Kleitlatine. This has become a problem that we need to address, is that when it comes to the land that we are on, we ill consider them in basically any process of it. We need to be more thorough about this stuff. You go down to the Memorial Park even today, some of the signs are misnamed. We have a long way to go. And while we can pat ourselves on the back and we can say that we've taken our steps, we need to keep going further. And it starts with being on the ground, starts with talking to them, and it starts with going around and seeing what could be changed within the community. That's my piece.
9: Thank you. Mark?
22: I'm a little bit different. My sons, I got 4 kids, and this is Grandma Warren in the front, and we got Grandma Price. So my two sons are full First Nation. So I have a lot of experience with First Nation because I was brought up with First Nation. My kids are First Nation. Grandma was a resident school survivor. I have a lot of experience. I've been to a lot of places with them, and my kids are know their history, they know their heritage, they've been with all the elders, and Grandma was the best person in the world. As she was an elder, she was a resident survivor, she teach my kids all the history about the abuse, the neglect. So I don't really have more to say than that I'm totally easy. I know about First Nation, so I have a lot of respect for First Nation because I've been brought up with my
9: That's
22: kids.
9: That's time.
22: Thank you.
9: Thank you. Ernesto?
23: Yeah, reconciliation is stopped to have a pain in your heart, right? And then if you have, especially it's very long time, if you have a scar in your heart, stop to remove. So what I'll do, I put the like a curriculum at the school, grade 5 up to grade 12. So you study. So every children knows what is happening in our community. So they know, they learn. And then if I can open the case to have compensate for the people have involved on that particular case. So I'm with you guys. Thank you.
9: Thank you, Roy.
1: Thank you. Truth and Reconciliation has become part of the law and has become part of our current culture. We have to acknowledge that in the past, paternalistic colonial attitudes created tragedy for First Nations. Not only do we have to acknowledge that, but we have to change the way we do business and the way we relate to First Nations, and we're doing that. But there's something more dynamic here. The languages of the First Nations are dying. There aren't enough speakers. When a language dies, the culture dies. So the city can find ways through the cooperation of the university to preserve those languages, increase the number of speakers, and make that culture come alive again. And that's something, as a mayor, I would set out to do. Thank you.
9: Thank you. Garth?
2: Oh, thank you very much. So I wanted to expand the question a bit more, because we have talked a lot about the great relationship we've got with the Kletlitene, and I've got to say, with the answers that councillors have been given tonight, I'm even more excited to get the chance to be a mayor with this group of people. The work we've done with Kletlitene has been important. This year, for instance, we became the first city to have a First Nations representative from the Kletlitene on our public library board. Took a bit of work. Thank you to all my colleagues for supporting it as we got it through. But it doesn't just stop there. The work that we do down in Victoria for promoting getting Landew's Road paved and getting support behind getting that bridge between the two sides. We took that to Victoria. We took that to Ottawa as well. But don't forget that 17.5% of our population is Indigenous. That's First Nations, Métis, and Inuit. And we've worked with the Aboriginal Housing and Management Association. We have the largest Native Friendship Center in Canada.
9: First time. Thank you. Kyle?
7: Yeah, I think it starts by listening, building the trust with the Kletlitene in particular here at home. I'm lucky to come into the role. I have an established relationship with many of the councillors and chief, but it's a new role and it's a new relationship. And so you have to reestablish that trust by sitting down, listening, and understanding the expectations of them for the relationship. And then you can start to share how you can work together to address that. From the mayor's office, I think part of the question was, how do you put it in practice? I think it's extremely important to take it outside of what I will do as an individual and how I will lead us as a city in our journey of reconciliation. And I think it's important that we showcase to the residents, this is how the relationship works, this is what it looks like, and these are the mutual benefits that we're working towards together to advance our community as one. And I think if you take it from the mayor's office out to the community, that is a great next step for our journey together.
9: Thank you. Randy?
8: For years, I've worked a lot of construction not in town. I've worked in Burns Lake. I've worked in Utsa area out there. I've worked in Pink Mountain. I worked out in Shelley. And part of my job was always setting it up so that the local tribe could come and work on our jobs. So I've spent a lot of time, but the biggest thing I learned is you don't do anything without respect. You have to talk to each other. You have to have respect for each other. You have to understand each other's ways. It's not always simple as the way I think, because somebody living out on the south side of Burns Lake thinks a little different to me. So that's, well, and I don't mean to be funny, but I didn't know I could look at these guys' notes.
9: Thank you. Thank you. Simon?
10: Thank you, Randy. No notes required. Bob just mentioned if the new mayor should have a summit with the First Nation, the first order of the business. My summit with the First Nation when I was 15, when I first came here, 1975, I lived with First Nation students. We're together in the Prince George College. I spent 2 years up in the Arctic during the transition of Northwest Territory, portion of Northwest to Nunavut. I also taught at CNC. I also helped the first engineer. Now he's a professional engineer now. The first students entering the CNC to take the courses. So I don't need to say the summit, but what I want to share with you, the foremost important is time. We need to spend lots of time together to build the trust. And I have the experience, and I have the history, and I should be the one leading. If this is the file,
9: That's time.
10: Thank you.
9: Okay, thank you so much, everyone. We're going to have a quick break, and then we'll do...

0: housing options in our city. And we'll start with Simon, please.
1: As a mayor, I sit on the mayor's task force on modular homes. Five mayors, we are promoting modular homes. We need to build faster. You use more local material. And we need to build homes that are upgradable housing. And the thing is, I'm a structural engineer. I also have experience move this file overseas. Prince George, I used the Prince George lumber to help the build two villages in Indonesia after tsunami. So I understand housing should be for everybody. There'll be different type of housing, and this is my area of profession. So to do this, before most important, work with the industry to understand the program. So what we're having right now, whether it's a DASH program, faster, cheaper, and for everybody. Thank you.
0: Randy, please.
2: I think obviously we need to do some more affordable housing throughout our town. We're losing green spaces and encroaching on things like Moores Meadow and Ginter's and stuff to build homes that we're told are low-income homes. I have one in at the end of my block. When they asked for the permits, we were told it was low-income and seniors housing. Well, they finished. They're $600,000 to $700,000 condos. How is that affordable housing? They got the permits for low-income and seniors and then just blew it right by and nobody did nothing. We need to make sure if we're handing out permits, the permits are for what they say they are. We definitely need more lower income and seniors housing.
0: Thank you. Kyle.
3: I agree with Randy on the piece about when we give out a permit for a specific purpose, it needs to be tied to that. We can put restrictive covenants on it, and that is within the mandate of the municipality. I think for what we can do as a city, we can advocate, we can ask builders to build specific types, but the piece that we control is the policy and the permitting time, the times. We can change our practices to allow for builders to build more efficiently. We can give pre-approved building plans, and we can directly incentivize builders with the type of development we want in certain areas. That's within the control of the municipality. So if we set those practices in place, we can improve our permitting times and cut down red tape, and then we can directly incentivize builders by pre-zoning or pre-approving permits in certain areas that are going to get housing built. With supply comes reduces the demand and the cost comes down. That's a municipal jurisdiction opportunity.
0: Thank you. Garth?
4: Thanks, and just wanted to give a shout out to on first run Tucker coming up with the downtown revitalization tax exemption. Part of what's on my platform is bringing back tax increment financing. From 2014 to 2022, we had that in place with some financing through the Northern Trust. Now, over the last 4 years, we walked away from working with the trust in the same way, and in the last year, that's meant a couple of $100,000 in grants. But as their current housing incentive program starts to wind down over the next month, we have to bring in a new one. And what that'll allow us to do, if we get the guardrails right, is to get infill development in specific locations. There are a lot of people who are going to be coming for all of these projects that are going to be happening in Prince George, from the acute care tower to the mining. Change is coming. We just have to have the right plan and the right guardrails. We can do that with some tax increment financing plan in place. Thanks.
0: Thank you. Roy?
5: Yes, we do need more affordable housing. One of the problems is we tax everybody to death. So if you own something that you can live in, you're going to be paying more than you should through city taxes. We have to get rid of that phenomenon. We have to reduce taxes on certain kinds of things in this town. One of them is seniors housing. We have the ability as the municipality to hold contractors to their statements about their purpose. The fact that the example we've just been given here shows that we haven't done that is a failure on the part of the city. We need to be more careful about what we approve and the conditions that are associated with it. It's time for more affordable housing. but we have to make sure

0: our taxation system just doesn't make that a joke. Thank you.
1: Thank you. Ernesto.
2: Yes, but for me, you know, affordable housing is a really, really big deal. It's not just for rich people, including ordinary people. If I'm if God's willing, and become a mayor here in town. So because the government, a federal government, provincial government, plus CMFC or something like that, there is a program like rent-to-own program. So people can rent like a studio type, one bedroom and two bedroom. So I know the fact that I have experienced that one in Metro Town. So one of my friends lives there, that one is about 10 years contract, rent to own, and then some of the money, it goes to your property, and then you can have a pride for your kids. Thank you.
1: Thank you. Mark?
3: So we're talking about affordable housing. Well, in 4 years, the only thing they did is increase the tax to 24% on our house. I'm one of them. I just talked to a senior. She has a whole trailer on Centage. $30,000 trailer. This year, her tax is $600 on that trailer. She's making $23,000 for a senior. So, and a second floor, it's a big problem. You think they're going to check the housing? They barely get out there and look what's happening on the new subdivision. The city gets a fee to supposed to go check those subdivision. They don't even go there. So the problem is a big problem on the second floor. Permits are slow. The zoning is not done properly. And you're not going to get affordable housing with the tax we have.
1: Thank you. Zachariah.
4: I hate to read from another person's notes, but Roy's got it right on the nail on the head. Is people want to own the homes they already have, not buy newer, lower income houses. And that stems from the overtaxation that has been plaguing Prince George at the current moment. People want to be in their neighborhoods that they've historically been. And I believe firmly that trying to keep building more and more housing is not the way. It's not going to bring down the housing costs. It's just going to push us to a different place to live. Thank you very much.
1: Thank you. John.
5: Well, I'm fortunate enough to come to Prince George from Victoria. And Victoria, Nanaimo, and even Saanich, their municipalities got into a land lease organization with BC Housing, operated through a facility called Pacifica Housing, which was a subsidized housing complex and also saleable units, and it covered the shortage of housing for young families, single parents, seniors, and that's the model that I would like to introduce the city and encourage them to looking at. We don't need to sell the land. We need to turn around and lease the land in concert with BC Housing. Then we can afford to have more affordable housing moving forward. Thanks.
1: Thank you. Trenton.
6: Yeah, so affordable housing, something that I've seen a lot of lately, and actually one of the reasons that made me think to run here is because of permitting delays that I've seen on really big projects here, some supportive housing projects. Right across the street from the hospital on Lethbridge Street, there is a new Indigenous complex care housing facility there. They were supposed to have residents start moving in to May to that facility, and these residents, because of permitting delays, weren't able to move in till this summer. It wasn't till the end of June. In the meantime, they were sent down to stay in our shelters here on the streets. We talk about safe streets, but yet we're sending people with complex healthcare needs down to our shelters because we can't get projects built. That's not right to me. My idea for getting housing built quick is to change the permitting system with a two-track development approval system for it. So number one is allowing professional self-qualified engineers.
7: Thank you.
1: Thank you. Bruce, please.
8: Yeah, so I'll just pick up where you left off there. So I don't need your notes. It's okay. So I made some notes on this. So streamline development services can decrease the borrowing costs to developers. So the longer it takes, those developers have borrowed money. That in turn will raise the cost of those units individually at the end of it, whether you're buying or renting. We have developers who hire outside agencies to do the inspections, engineers and so on, that we don't have available at the city. The city should have those people in-house, and they should be able to manage that from our development services department. So we need some improvement there as well. Lastly, I'll just say selling city property to developers who will build low-income housing where rent is a percentage of your income, especially for seniors, it's super important. If you make $2,000 a month and it's 30%, you maybe pay $600. If right now you're paying $1,600, that's not attainable for people on
7: that's
8: a fixed
7: time.
8: Income.
7: Sorry, thank you.
1: We're going to take a quick commercial break, 90 seconds, and then we'll be back with the rest of the council candidates. Thank you.
9: Starting with James.
1: And we're back. Thank you again for your patience. We will start with James and the final candidates on this final question. Thank you, James.
10: Yeah, thanks. And thanks to CFIS and CFIR for hosting us. I'm James Teitel, running for City Council. I think it's really important with this housing question that we focus on the lower end of the housing, more so than the higher end of the housing. I think too often we think that leveling a whole bunch of trees up in University Heights and running new infrastructure to far-flung subdivisions is the answer to a housing crisis, but it's just these are like high-end homes that aren't really within reach of the folks that really need the housing the most. I just want to raise a point that the cheapest housing we have is the old existing housing that we already have. And as a city, maybe there's a way that we've lost a few of these big apartment complexes to fire in recent years. Maybe there's something we can do to, increase the number of fire inspections on these places, make sure they're they're being well maintained, that they're not at risk of burning down. And as a city, some of the other issues, like we could use city land to build nonprofit housing. Thank you.
1: Thank you. Rajendar.
2: Okay, so I see a lot of houses, old houses, which need renovation. They are abandoned or something. We need to identify those as well. And with the property owners cooperation, we should ask them to come up with need-based changes and review at the city hall and allow them to renovate them in a faster manner. We should prioritize permit system at the city hall, prioritize according to values. It's same value, same time for all values is not working for anyone. So that's being an engineer for 25 years, civil engineer. So I know we can fix this better way. And how about considering the retired people freezing their property taxes at all, at 70 or 65, whatever you guys feel free. We need to talk to our city people and as a council as a whole. And we should consider that for. Thank you.
1: Thank you. Ron?
11: Well, I think it begins with infill. We actually approved an infill project Monday night at council. Density, and I know Tucker probably will bring that up when it comes to here. Also, innovative partnerships, and I'm going to actually talk about the potential partnership with Studio 2880 and the redevelopment of that land. I think there's real potential there for some innovative partnerships and the fact that we can build some affordable housing and mixed-use housing, seniors, along with accessibility. One of the projects that actually my employer now, Aim High, did was an accessible project on Davy Street. We need more projects like that. And not only partnerships with the city, but also with School District 57. There's land that School District 57, we could do swaps between City Hall and City at Prince George and School District and build more innovative partnerships like that and mixed-use housing for accessibility and seniors.
1: Thank you. Anthony.
7: Yes, simply, you know, to solve these problems, for me, I'm more a practical person. We need to start having serious conversation, collaboration with developers, with industry players, with investors. I do have a developer friend who, you know, a few weeks ago was saying to me, hey, Anthony, looks like I'm going to move my business away from Prince George. And my first question was, why? He said that the challenge he's having is with the city administration in approving his permit. And that got to me. I'm like, oh, just hold on. When I get elected, these things will start changing. And the other piece that we need to actually start talking about is collaboration with the feds and provincial. There are lots of grants out there. As a business development of personnel, there are free money out there that we could start assessing and having serious conversation. I do not believe in talk, policy, but swing to action and make things happen for this great city and for our seniors. Thank you.
1: Thank you. Bob.
9: Thank you. The province of BC has mandated housing densification and put it to goals that are having to be achieved by each municipality. This municipality did achieve its goals, and I think we should embrace those goals. In short, densification reduces costs, and that's what we have to look at. But costs also include operating costs, and part of that is taxes. We've had an increase of taxes of 28.2% over the last 4 years, and this is not sustainable. It's twice the rate of inflation. This is taxing seniors and young families out of their homes, and that has to stop. So for me, I will be working to reduce these taxes to improve affordability. How? Make city more efficient, make City Hall more efficient, and through reductions in new capital, which add to taxes, and improve approval times for development. Thank you.
1: Thank you. Corey.
12: Hi, I'm Corey. So a couple things that come to mind for me. I support density and housing choice along the continuum of housing. I think that's incredibly important. Our housing needs assessment is a study that we did that tells us what type of housing we need over the next 10 years. I think what we do needs to be tied to evidence and data. And there's a lot of data out there. Our housing target order tells us where we're achieving and where we need to work on. And there's a lot of options that other municipalities are doing. Some communities are incentivizing below market rents by requiring 20% of builds to have below market rents in them. And some are creating a housing fund that's subsidizing some of that work. So there's a lot of things we could be doing. Right now, we are achieving our housing target order that's bringing on the housing that we need over the next 10 years. I think that if we fall below that threshold, then we need to consider pivoting.
1: Thank you. Dan McLaren.
13: I've been a licensed mortgage broker for 31 years, so I've actually made my living providing affordable housing in this city. And I think you see two models, those that say, here's what the government should do to effectively subsidize housing, and the second model is, here's what the private sector should do to incentivize it. The taxpayers just are broke. We don't have enough money to pay for the government to build housing, but what can we do to incentivize it? One, lower taxes. It affects seniors and affects young people. Create a new classification of housing where we certify a house to be certified affordable, where we waive development cost charges, waive permit fees, and importantly, differentiate the way we tax. When you get your tax bill, you have your land plus your improvements, and they apply a mill rate. Have a very, very high mill rate on the land and a very, very low mill rate on the improvement. You buy a raw piece of land and you build an affordable house there, your taxes will not go up.
1: Thank you. Dan Pierce.
14: I'd like to see pre-approved builders and pre-approved plans so we can skip a lot of the permitting and delays and cheaper permitting for what is affordable housing. But that being said, we need to set a benchmark of what is affordable housing. We heard one of the other candidates mention they ended up selling a condo for $600,000. Well, that's, they get the permit and they go build and it's going to be affordable housing for seniors and then they're all $600,000. Well, we have to have some kind of mechanism to hold them to account for that. So we'd have to look into that, and infill is a big part. I don't think that we want to, because we need more affordable housing, we want to shoehorn a fourplex in an already established neighborhood because there's a big lot there, and it takes away from the character of the neighbors and stuff that already live in there. Get my notes out. My first question that I actually broke some notes down. So yeah, basically that's the Coles notes of what I would look at doing anyways.
15: That's
14: thank you.
15: Time. Sorry. Thanks.
1: Thank you, Jesse.
16: So I've been in conversations with numerous amounts of builders here. The biggest issue, it's not for lack of trying. Everyone wants to build here. Of course, everyone wants to make money. The city's ready. It's growing. The population is going to explode at some point. But everyone's mentioned it already. Permitting is a huge process. Our processes here within the city are terrible. And I've mentioned this, you know, even online before, that I had a friend that has waited over a year for a permit to build, which is insane to me. People go to other cities and build. It's weeks. You know, so that's a huge problem. Engineering is another issue. You got to re-engineer a building. I mean, there's all kinds of delays. And if we have pre-engineered plans, you know, it's a one-size-fits-all. You know, you can come in and say, hey, I want to build this. And they say, okay, it's already pre-engineered. Let's build it, right? So those two issues, I think, affect us the most. The prices go up for rentals because we have a lack of rentals available. Now, if we can provide more rentals, the price will go down. There'd be wars, you know, the landlords will be trying to chase down people instead of the other way around. Thank you.
1: Thank you. Brian.
17: Been a bit, got a new knee, so just I'll try not to tip over. A couple things here. Development cost charges were mentioned. The way they're structured right now, the further you are from the downtown, the more the development cost charges are, and as you get closer to the bowl, they're reduced. So we could reverse that. Northern Development Initiative Trust used to have a program, $10,000 a door. A developer downtown, if they wanted to build a condo, and I think that applied to that place beside City Hall, they got $10,000 a door to build housing. And Northern Development Trust, I think, could definitely step up to the plate again. The Métis Housing Society, BC Housing, we partner with them on housing on First Avenue. Definitely seniors, we need to do some work with them and have some support from the province on seniors housing. We can't do it on our own. And again, you know, the permit times and that were mentioned with our development services, we have to do work there. But the developers also have to make sure when they come to City Hall, they have all their checks and balances done. So it's a two-way street, but we have work to do, and thank you.
1: Thank you. Trudy's next.
18: Thank you. This is something that the permitting and development permits is something that actually Councillor Skakin and I have done a lot of work on the last couple of years, and I don't feel that we got much progress, but it's something every time a developer comes into our City Hall and or a builder, even like just a loan builder, and if they have to come in repeatedly for the same issue, that increases the cost of any builds. And so that is something that we need to work on, is to get our development services running at top notch. And then the other part is of affordable homes is, what are the taxes? If you might be able to afford to buy the home, but if the taxes are through the roof, you can't live there. And so that's why it's really important that we keep control of our taxes and make sure that our tax money is spent wisely.
1: Thank you. Nicole.
19: Hello. So much like Bob down there, I've been on both sides of the counter at City Hall, so both as a planner and as an applicant. And I think the greatest thing that we can do is ask for more information in the staff reports coming to council. If you look at those staff reports to council, I don't know how anyone makes any decisions there. I have worked very hard on the other side of the counter, helping council to understand some of those reports and to ask them the right questions. And I think that's a key role if you're on council, is actually to ask some of those questions and to know some of the legislative ways that we can be creative and we can ask developers. I know a lot of seniors came up to me and were very upset about seniors housing that they expected to go up that is now not seniors housing. And for me, there's no excuse for that. There's design covenants that can go on title. There are ways that you can ensure that there's accessibility, that sidewalks, that's looking at proximity to transit. There's a number of things beyond density that need to be considered, and I think we need to be asking those questions at council.
1: Thank you. Tim.
20: I had a moment the other day where I felt really old because I was talking to some students at UNBC and talked about that me and my friends rented our first apartment for $800 a month, or I bought my first home for $214 or $214,000. And that wasn't that long ago. Affordability is key. And I think there are a couple things that we need to do and not repeat. I think one is we need to look at how do we provide additional incentives and covenants to protect seniors' housing. That will hopefully free up other inventory in the community. We need to look to how do we increase our rental capacity. Rents just got over to 3% vacancy rate here in Prince George, but we still need more to drive down costs. And finally, we as a council also need to take pride in lower cost housing options and in density. When we're at the council table and we say, well, a trailer park or a modular home unit can't go there because of the neighborhood, that's not going to keep confidence in lower cost housing options. So we need to lead by example there. Since I'm probably going to have the second last word of the night, again, my name's Tim Bennett, and thank you all for being here this evening.
1: Thank you. And Tucker, you have the last word.
15: All right. Hi, everyone. Tucker Krause here. I'll keep it simple. So more density naturally leads to more supply. More supply leads to lower rent prices. Pretty simple. Additionally, long-term, density is going to expand the tax base because it can have more, you can collect more property tax and spend less in supporting the infrastructure around higher density housing. Additionally, I believe what we can also do is support the Boundary Road development. For example, you just had FedEx announce a couple weeks ago they're going to be doing heavy investment. Northwood Pulp Mill closing is a 3% tax loss to the city. I believe we can offset that and do more because by growing the tax base, we make your share of the taxes less. Thank you. If you want to learn more, please visit tuckerkrause.ca.
1: Thank you so much to all of our candidates for being here today. 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That's it for today. 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

0: This is Seifer. It's catchier than the tape on your grandmother's remote control.
1: The following program may include content that is not suitable for all audiences, including but not limited to
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1: With the help of Almighty God, the armed forces carried out four qualitative operations over the past 24 hours.
2: The following program may include content that is not suitable for all audiences, including but not limited to
3: explicit language, substance use, and mature themes. 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
1: With the help of Almighty God, the armed forces carried out four qualitative operations over the past 24 hours, using a number of ballistic and winged missiles, as well as drones. The first operation targeted King Khaled Airport in Riyadh in three phases, starting the evening before yesterday, resulting in the disruption of air navigation at the airport and its complete closure.
0: Houthi fighters from Yemen have targeted the Saudi capital of Riyadh for the third time in recent days. On Saturday, a Houthi missile strike at the Riyadh airport killed at least 12 and injured over 300 in the deadliest attack on Saudi soil in over a decade. President Trump's weighing whether to join the Saudi fight against the Houthis in Yemen. We'll speak to Yemen scholar Helen Lackner. Then, as the world's richest man, Elon Musk, spends an astonishing $366 million to help Republicans in the midterms, we'll speak to Oscar-winning filmmaker Alex Gibney about his new nearly four-hour documentary, Musk.
2: Elon Musk is one of the most controversial figures in the world. So I decided to make him the subject of my next film. But it soon became clear Elon would not participate.
0: All that and more coming up. Welcome to Democracy Now!, democracynow.org, The War and Peace Report. I'm Amy Goodman. A leader of Yemen's Houthi movement has warned the U.S. will face a swift and painful response if it joins Saudi Arabia's attacks on Houthi-controlled territory. The warning came after President Trump said he's considering joining the Saudi-led counteroffensive aimed at ousting Houthi fighters from Yemen's Red Sea coast and the strategic Bab el-Mandab Strait. Yemen's Saudi-backed, internationally recognized government says Houthi strikes over the past 24 hours killed at least five civilians and left over a dozen wounded. That includes an attack on a hospital in Yemen's third largest city of Taiz, which is encircled by Houthi fighters. Residents there are reportedly rationing food and essential goods amidst growing warnings of a humanitarian disaster. Elsewhere, the Saudi-led coalition in Yemen said it had intercepted missiles fired by Houthis towards southwestern Saudi Arabia and the capital Riyadh, where Houthi attacks on King Khaled International Airport in recent days killed 18 people and injured over 300. The continuing attacks came as the U.S. Embassy in Riyadh said U.S. citizens had been arrested for taking photos of recent events in Saudi Arabia, though it did not specify how many people were detained. Meanwhile, the UN reports at least 139 people are dead and 84 others remain missing after an overcrowded boat capsized while sailing from Djibouti to Yemen. The International Organization for Migration said in a statement, quote, "Despite the violence in Yemen, migrants are still making the perilous journeys hoping to make it to the Gulf countries." This is UN spokesperson Stéphane Dujarric.
3: This tragedy is yet another stark reminder of the dangers people face in search of safety, in search of work, and just in search of a better life for themselves and their families. Since the fighting escalated on Yemen's west coast, more than 217,000 people have been displaced from their homes.
0: We'll have more on the violence in Yemen after headlines. In the Persian Gulf, the UK's Maritime Trade Operations Center reports an oil tanker was struck by a projectile while exiting the Strait of Hormuz Monday. All crew members are reportedly safe and accounted for. Iran's Islamic Revolutionary Guard Corps took credit for the attack, saying it was the third ship it had struck in 2 days. Since the start of October, there have been at least 18 attacks on ships in or around the Strait of Hormuz. In Ukraine, a Russian strike on a residential high-rise in a Kyiv suburb killed at least two people Monday evening, while Russian attacks on other parts of Ukraine killed another six people. The deadly strikes came as Ukrainian officials said Russia continues to bomb energy sites, despite President Trump's insistence Saturday that Moscow and Kyiv had agreed to cease such energy attacks. Both sides denied Trump's claim, though Ukrainian President Volodymyr Zelensky said he was willing to halt attacks on energy infrastructure if Russia reciprocated. Meanwhile, 11 sailors went missing in the Black Sea today after an apparent drone attack on two cargo ships off the coast of Bulgaria, one of which sank. It was the second deadly attack of its kind in the past week and prompted Bulgaria to summon Russia's ambassador. This is the Bulgarian Prime Minister, Roman Radev.
4: We do not possess solid, clear evidence to level an accusation against any specific party. However, logic suggests that the outcome works to the advantage of the Russian Federation. For this reason, I am summoning the Russian ambassador for a meeting today.
0: A bipartisan group of senators is calling on President Trump to reverse plans to purchase diesel fuel from Russia as part of an effort to lower fuel prices ahead of the midterm elections. In a statement, the senators wrote that Trump is violating a 2022 law that explicitly bans Russian energy imports, adding, quote, "The United States should not provide Putin with a financial lifeline while Russia continues to kill Ukrainian civilians. The administration must immediately reverse course," unquote. Four Republican senators signed the statement. Susan Collins of Maine, Alaska's Lisa Murkowski, Tom Tillis of North Carolina, and John Curtis of Utah. On Monday, President Trump defended the Treasury Department's waiver allowing Russian fuel imports through next April, writing on Truth Social, quote, "I made the right choice for the American people. Always America first," Trump wrote. Federal agents from the Department of Homeland Security raided the Washington, D.C. home of Democratic Congressmember Ilhan Omar of Minnesota Monday. The raid came less than a month before the midterm elections. The Justice Department has traditionally tried not to take public investigative actions involving a candidate in the 60 days before a primary or general election. In a statement, Congressmember Omar said, quote, "For 10 years, Trump's targeted me with baseless lies and smear campaigns. This is just the latest escalation in his campaign of political intimidation. I will not be silent," she said. Ilhan Omar was born in Somalia, came to the U.S. as a child. She became one of the first two Muslim women elected to Congress in 2018. Trump has repeatedly attacked her and Somali Americans as garbage. Over the weekend, President Trump signaled he'd push for the federal raid of Omar's home. He said, quote, "She comes from Somalia. J.D. Vance and our people are looking at it very strongly," he said. Trump also posted on Truth Social, quote, "The Somalians should not be allowed to get away with what they are doing. They view you as weak and stupid people. Fight back, Minnesota, fight back. If you need the federal government, we'll come to your rescue," he wrote. Trump's apparent call to violence drew condemnation from religious and interfaith leaders. This is Abdullahi Farah, an imam at a Bloomington, Minnesota mosque, which was bombed by a far-right militia in 2017.
5: "Instead of bringing Minnesotans together to find solutions, President Trump chose to make sweeping accusations against my Somali American community and telling people to fight back. Fight back against whom? What exactly is the president asking people to do? These words are reckless, they are dangerous, and they have consequences."
0: The richest man in the world, far-right trillionaire Elon Musk, has quietly funneled $276 million into Republican groups and his super PAC since the start of July to boost the GOP in the midterms. That's according to reporting by the New York Times. He gave $158 million this summer to the Senate Leadership Fund to help Republicans hold on to the Senate. It's one of the largest political donations in American history. It's more than the Democrats raised from all of its donors that quarter for its efforts in the Senate. In total, Musk has given Republicans $366 million in campaign contributions during the 2025-26 election cycle. Meanwhile, corporations that have benefited from the Trump administration's cancellation of federal enforcement actions have given more than $210 million in contributions to MAGA Inc. and other Trump-aligned super PACs, according to Public Citizen. The group tallied the Trump administration's cancellation of 212 federal enforcement actions involving 205 corporations. We'll be speaking with the Oscar-winning filmmaker Alex Gibney about his new almost 4-hour film called Musk later in the broadcast. Republican Senator Darlene Graham of South Carolina, the sister of the late Republican Senator Lindsey Graham, sparred with her Democratic opponent Annie Andrews for their first and only debate on Sunday, likely. The GOP Senate Leadership Fund is directing $5 million into the contest, signaling surprising Democratic strength in the race. The polls have tightened in recent weeks. This is Graham defending Israel at the debate.
6: I fully believe that we need to stand with Israel. The same people that want to hurt and attack Israel want to come after us. The terrorists that were close to getting a nuclear weapon will come here. So we need to stand with our strongest ally in the Middle East, where there's a lot of unrest.
0: Meanwhile, Dr. Andrews blasted Graham for her support for the U.S.-Israeli war on Iran.
7: My opponent is the only one on this stage who had the opportunity to vote to end the war. But three times in a row, she voted to continue it. And several days after one of those votes, she had the audacity to walk out onto this stage and admit that national security isn't really her thing. South Carolina, if your surgeon said that appendectomies aren't really his thing, would you still hand him a scalpel? No. So why would we hand Darlene Graham a full term in the U.S. Senate? She is unserious and unqualified.
0: In the occupied West Bank, Israeli forces today raided the offices of several Palestinian NGOs in the courtyard of the Palestine Medical Complex. The NGOs raided include the Union of Palestinian Women's Committees, the Admir Prisoner Support and Human Rights Association in Ramallah. Israeli snipers were also reportedly dispatched around the entrances to the Palestine Medical Complex in Ramallah. Meanwhile, in Gaza, at least four Palestinians, including a 4-year-old child, were killed in Israeli attacks Monday. Since last October's so-called ceasefire, Israel's killed over 1,400 Palestinians in Gaza. Israeli Prime Minister Benjamin Netanyahu has directed Israel's Attorney General and Domestic Intelligence Chief to identify the soldiers and officers who appeared in the award-winning investigative documentary NASA and to bring charges against them for allegedly damaging Israel's security interests. The Israeli government has also attacked NASA filmmakers Yuval Abraham and Rachel Soar, threatening to strip them of their citizenship. In a statement, The Guardian, which produced the documentary, said, quote, "These moves are all attempts to distract from the urgent questions the film asks about the mass killings of Palestinian civilians in Gaza. Journalists should be free to pursue public interest investigations without threats or harassment," The Guardian said. Meanwhile, Haaretz is reporting after the October 7th attacks, the Israeli military drastically loosened its rule for confirming and targeting Hamas members, allowing strikes to kill hundreds of Palestinian civilians to target even low-ranking members of Hamas. For example, on October 31st, 2023, IDF warplanes dropped 2,000-pound bombs supplied by the United States on the densely populated Jabalia refugee camp in northern Gaza in order to kill one Hamas commander. A veteran of the IDF told Haaretz, quote, "I remember being stunned that we were bringing down several densely populated buildings, killing and injuring hundreds of people, to kill a battalion commander who just a few weeks earlier hadn't even been someone we were supposed to gather intelligence on," unquote. And the Israeli academic and independent analyst Ori Goldberg has died at the age of 50 after a long struggle with colon cancer, a frequent contributor to Al Jazeera English. He also spoke on Democracy Now!, writing and commenting on Israeli politics, Israel's regional security plans, and most recently, Israel's reaction to the documentary film NASA. He was one of the few critical voices from Israel willing to speak to international media. Here he is on Democracy Now! Just before of the so-called U.S. ceasefire in Gaza.
8: There are Israelis who, especially religious ones, who celebrate overtly the killing of Palestinians. And they, of course, are disappointed. They wanted a total victory. They wanted Hamas destroyed. But the great majority of Israelis enable the genocide and support the genocide by not talking about the genocide.
0: To see his interviews on Democracy Now!, go to democracynow.org. And those are some of the headlines. This is Democracy Now!, democracynow.org, the War and Peace Report. Coming up, we'll speak with Alex Gibney, the Oscar-winning director of the film called Musk. But first, Houthi fighters are continuing to attack the Saudi capital of Riyadh. Back in a minute.

0: Sorrow by Mohawk artist Daniel French, part of the new Contra Ice compilation album for immigrant rights across the country. The song is a cover of Violeta Parra's original indigenous rights anthem of the same name. This is Democracy Now!, democracynow.org. I'm Amy Goodman in New York with Democracy Now!'s Juan Gonzalez in Chicago. Hi, Juan.
1: Hi, Amy, and welcome to all of our listeners and viewers across the country and around the world.
0: Houthi fighters from Yemen have targeted the Saudi capital of Riyadh for the third time in recent days. On Saturday, a Houthi missile strike on a Riyadh airport killed 13 people and injured over 300 in the deadliest single attack on Saudi soil in over a decade. The Houthis have hit the airport at least four times. All flights out of the airport are currently suspended. Saudi Crown Prince Mohammed bin Salman has not been seen publicly in a week. Is reportedly shuttling between palaces with heavy security and bunkers. Riyadh is 500 or so miles from Houthi-controlled areas in Yemen. This is Houthi military spokesperson Yahya Saria speaking Monday.
2: With the help of Almighty God, the armed forces carried out four qualitative operations over the past 24 hours, using a number of ballistic and winged missiles, as well as drones. The first operation targeted King Khalid Airport in Riyadh in three phases, starting the evening before yesterday, resulting in the disruption of air navigation at the airport and its complete closure.
0: In Yemen, a leader of the Houthis, also known as the Ansar Allah movement, warned the U.S. it would face a swift and painful response if it joined Saudi Arabia's attacks on Houthi-controlled territory. The warning came after President Trump said he's going to look at joining the Saudi-led counteroffensive aimed at ousting Houthi fighters from Yemen's Red Sea coastline and the strategic Bab al-Mandeb Strait. In September, Reuters reported Houthi leaders met secretly with U.S. officials in Oman and assured them U.S. ships in the Red Sea would not be targeted, even as a blockade was underway on Saudi-linked ships. Yemen's Saudi-backed, internationally recognized government says Houthi strikes over the past 24 hours within Yemen killed at least five civilians and left over a dozen wounded. That includes an attack on a hospital in Yemen's third largest city of Taiz, which is encircled by Houthi fighters. Residents there are reportedly rationing food and essential goods amidst growing warnings of a growing humanitarian disaster. Meanwhile, the Yemen Data Project reported more than 250 Saudi air raids on Yemen last month, the highest number since 2022, killing at least 66 civilians and injuring 90. For more, we're joined by Helen Lackner, author of several books on Yemen, including Yemen in Crisis, The Road to War, and Yemen, Poverty and Conflict. She's been involved with Yemen for over 50 years and lived there for a total of more than 15 years between the 70s and the 2010s. Her next book on Yemen will be out next year. She's joining us from Oxford, England. Welcome to Democracy Now!, Helen Lackner. Thanks so much for being with us. Do you see what's going on here? Saudi Arabia has been at war with Yemen for over a decade. It's kind of Saudi Arabia's, you know, U.S. war in Vietnam. And talk about who the parties are in Yemen. Who is the internationally recognized government in Yemen that's supported by Saudi Arabia? And who are the Houthis?
3: Well, thank you for inviting me. Do you want me to start with the Houthis or with the government?
0: Your choice.
3: Right. Well, the internationally recognized government is the descendant of what was the government of Yemen until 2014, when the Houthis took over the capital, Sana'a. And since then, the government has been based mainly in principle in Aden, which is the major city on the southern coast, and also some of its main leaders and usually the presidents have been based in Saudi Arabia, in Riyadh, and various other people have been all over the place. The basic issues to do with the internationally recognized government is its failure to operate as a functioning operational government, and in particular of having a united and effective military. Its military are composed of different groups which are largely rival to each other and have different commands, and they have been unable to operate as a single unit. And that is really one of the main reasons why by the Houthi offensive last month that took over Mocha and the Bab al-Mandab succeeded because so quickly, basically because the people opposing them were far too disorganized. And it's also true that the Houthis are and were still the stronger military element throughout Yemen. So very briefly, to get into who the Houthis are, they are a group that was initially created in the 1990s to oppose the rise of Salafi Muslims in the far north of Yemen. Their heartland is the absolute far north of Yemen, a city called Sa'ada. And they were created, and they are a group of Zaydis. Zaydis are a branch of Shia Muslim, but they're not particularly different from Sunni Muslims in terms of theology. But the Houthis are very much a fundamentalist group, a very extremist group when it comes to their way of ruling and their ambitions. And many people tend to compare them with the Afghani Taliban. And I think that comparison does have some validity. And for people who don't know Yemen well, it will give them an idea of what kind of group they are. They are extremely repressive. They are also very ideologically motivated. They've now for 15 years or longer been educating and enforcing their ideology onto children throughout their school and education system, as well as adults. But certainly we now have a generation of young adults who have known nothing else but Houthi ideology, and at least many of them must be expected to believe them. And I think it's worth pointing out that Houthis now control approximately two-thirds of Yemen's population, if not more. So at least 20 million people are living under their authority. So although they only control about a third of the country's territory geographically, in terms of the population, they control basically two-thirds approximately. So
1: And Helen Lochner, your history in terms of Yemen goes back of five decades. Most people are not aware that in the period after Yemen emerged from English protectorate or colonial status, there was actually a socialist government for a period of time in Yemen. Could you talk about that and how it evolved then into a dictatorship and eventually to where we are today?
3: Yeah, well, I'm glad you're interested in the People's Democratic Republic of Yemen, because that's when I first went to live in Yemen, was in order to help build socialism, which certainly sounds a bit, if not comical, certainly sad when we look at the world as it is today. So indeed, you had a socialist regime. I mean, you had two states in Yemen. You had the state that emerged from the British colony, which was the People's Democratic Republic of Yemen, and you had the Yemen Arab Republic with a capital in Sana'a that was based on, that had previously been the imamate, and which was a republic largely in name, but basically was a military dictatorship for the vast majority of its period from 1962 until you had Yemeni unification in 1990, when both states united into the Republic of Yemen. And after that time, I think one has to say that the socialist element that had been active in the PDRY really vanished. The party, the Socialist Party, the Yemeni Socialist Party, really got very much weakened, but partly by minor civil war that happened in Yemen in 1994, but also very much because it was unable to maintain the support it had had because of the differences between the people who wanted to return to the pre-1990 borders and who basically wanted to separate Yemen back into two states, and those who believed in Yemen as a single state. So I think, you know, in terms of the history of socialism, although I think even today you have people who think or wonder or are interested in what life was like in the days of the socialist period, it's really very much more of an imagination or hoping or thinking. And basically what people are interested in, what people are missing very much, are the basic social welfare and the basic social democratic aspects of that regime, which was the fact that it provided, good health systems, good education systems, basic infrastructure, and basic salaries that people could live on. Not in luxury, but they could live on them. And these things basically vanished largely very rapidly after 1994 and under the Saleh regime, which was, Saleh had been president of the Yemen Arab Republic from 1978 onwards, and he became and stayed president of the Republic of Yemen until he was ousted after the 2011 uprisings, and that also gradually led to basically the civil war that started in 2014. I mean, I don't know if you want me to spend time discussing the 2011 to 2014 period, or if you want to focus more on the current situation.
1: Well, yeah, I'd like to ask specifically in terms of the ability of the Houthis to resist this the military onslaught.

0: The intervention is, yes, it is airstrikes, and the Saudis are supporting the government to some extent with material and also, I suppose, you know, all kinds of other elements of technology, etc. But the fundamental war that's going on now is not a war in Yemen, is not a war with Saudi. It's a war between Yemenis, between the Houthis and the government, and basically what I would call the non-Houthis or the anti-Houthis. So the Saudi element is really, for Yemenis, it's part of the war, but it's not the war. And, you know, the airstrikes at the moment by most Yemenis are considered airstrikes that are supporting them against the Houthis. So the fact that the world attention is focusing on a few airstrikes on Saudi Arabia is not something that is a top priority for Yemen and Yemenis. The top priority for Yemenis is dealing with the, you know, the Houthi, anti-Houthi war, and the fact that after the defeats they suffered in early September, the anti-Houthis have pulled themselves together to some extent, and now there is a lot of confrontations going on a daily basis around Taiz, around the Bab al-Mandab, around various other fronts, even in the far north, and around Maghreb and Jouf. And this is an ongoing war, i.e. the war that went on from 2015 to 22 and was interrupted for the last 4 years has now basically resumed.
1: And where, Helen Lochner, do you see this going? We have these reports that last month Houthis secretly negotiated with Washington in Oman, saying they wouldn't target U.S. or Israeli ships in the Red Sea, only Saudi ships. And where you see this heading in the future, with President Trump saying he's looking at whether to get involved with this?
0: Well, thank you for bringing this up, because, you know, the basic Houthi slogan, which is shouted and it's known as the scream, you know, starts with death to America, death to Israel, curse upon the Jews. So the number one item is death to America. And the fact that the Houthis have made this deal with Washington, you know, demonstrates that the ideology may be an important element for mobilizing people within Yemen, but it certainly doesn't seem to prevent them from being totally opportunistic when it comes to dealing with the U.S. The reason they've said this, I'm sure, is because there was a 52-day series of airstrikes last year in 2025, from March till May, from the U.S. against Houthi areas. And although this ended with this apparent agreement between them to cease fire, it certainly did cause quite a lot of damage to the Houthis. But I think the problem about, you know, you're asking what happens next. I think the war within Yemen, between Yemenis, is going to go on. I'm very sad to say this, and I hope I'm wrong, but my belief, and that of most other people I've heard and spoken to, is that this restarting of the war, renewal of the war, is going to last until one side or the other gets close to winning. And the Saudis are currently supporting the government, and they are really in a very bad dilemma, because they know from previous experience, they did, you know, aerial bombing for 7 years and it got nowhere. Trump did aerial bombing for 52 days and it didn't really go anywhere either. So it's quite clear that and it's been demonstrated elsewhere in the world, that, you know, airstrikes on their own do not win a war.
1: Helen Lochner.
0: And so the situation, the future for the Saudis at this point is they have to either decide to make a deal with the Houthis, which I think is increasingly difficult, even though they almost had such a deal in 2023. But I think the situation between then and now has changed, and particularly with the recent attacks, it would be extremely difficult for them to make a deal with the Houthis or to continue with the war. I mean, I'm, you know, I haven't seen and anyone who has found a solution for this current situation, other than a continuation of, very considerable disasters at the humanitarian level. I'm really glad you mentioned earlier the, the displaced, and you also remember that the humanitarian situation for Yemenis in general is absolutely disastrous, and people have now suffered.

0: 12 years of war, and things are getting worse by the day. So, the future is, unfortunately, as far as I can tell, and I hope I'm wrong, is very bleak.
1: Helen Lochner, I want to thank you so much for being with us, author of several books on Yemen, including Yemen in Crisis, The Road to War, and Yemen, Poverty and Conflict. Coming up, the world's richest man, Elon Musk, spends an astonishing $366 million to help Republicans in the midterms. We'll speak to the Oscar-winning filmmaker Alex Gibney about his new film, Musk. Stay with us.

0: Arauco has a sorrow by Mohawk artist Daniel French. This is Democracy Now!, democracynow.org, The War and Peace Report. I'm Amy Goodman with Juan Gonzalez. The world's richest man is pouring hundreds of millions of dollars into the November midterm elections in an effort to help Republicans hold on to their Senate majority. Elon Musk, the world's first trillionaire, has reportedly funneled more than $366 million into Republican groups and his own super PAC, according to the New York Times. That makes him by far the largest known donor to this year's midterms. Musk and President Trump have appeared together at three events over the past 2 weeks, praising one another after a very public falling out last year. And Musk is doing all this while overseeing a sprawling business empire that's benefited enormously from federal contracts. We spend the rest of the hour on a new documentary about Musk and the unprecedented power he's amassed in business, technology, politics, and beyond. The epic, nearly four-hour-long film by Academy Award-winning director Alex Gibney is called simply Musk. Gibney says he set out to answer two fundamental questions. How could Musk amass so much power? And why had we given it to him? This is the film's trailer.
1: What are the odds that we are in base reality? Like, we are in a simulation.
2: Give it up for the greatest capitalist in history!
3: Oh! Elon Musk is one of the most controversial figures in the world. So I decided to make him the subject of my next film. But it soon became clear Elon would not participate.
4: Between what SpaceX has accomplished and what Elon has been saying they will be doing, there is a big leap.
5: Gotta build a city on Mars.
6: When Musk says that the future of humanity is to colonize Mars, he is selling us dreams. That's not happening. Sell you a dream.
7: We started Tesla. He agreed to be the lead investor. What I learned in that process is there's no legal definition of founder. You could call yourself a founder.
8: Really?
7: Sure.
9: The CEO Performance Award to our founder, Elon Musk.
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14: There's 14 that are publicly known, but people around Elon believe that there's many more.
15: This is an order creating a department known as Doge.
16: The conflicts of interest are shocking.
17: The SEC, USAID, the FAA, a lot of these agencies are the ones looking at him.
18: He had told me, I can't be president, but I can help Trump beat Biden. I say, I think we're going to win. And he said, I have 10,000 lasers in space. I knew that hours ago. What are his actual motivations? Do we even know this man at all?
19: We have one person who's this chaotic and has this much power. It's completely insane.
0: The documentary traces Musk's early business ventures, the rise of SpaceX and Tesla, the role of government support for his businesses. It also examines Musk's acquisition of Twitter, which he renamed X, his political alliance with Trump, and his role in the Department of Government Efficiency, or DOGE, which eviscerated life-saving federal government programs like USAID. Gibney also examines Musk's ambitions and artificial intelligence, including his company XAI, and the reported integration of its Grok chatbot and other AI models into U.S. military networks. For more, we're joined by Alex Gibney, Academy Award-winning director. His new documentary called simply Musk. Alex's previous films include Enron, The Smartest Guys in the Room, Going Clear, Scientology, and The Prison of Belief, and the Oscar-winning Taxi to the Dark Side. Alex Gibney, welcome back to Democracy Now! Thank you for joining us from Maine. Why don't we start off by talking about the resistance to even getting this film out as it's being released in theaters around the country this week? The Musk empire threatened to sue you. You had platforms saying they wouldn't run the ads. Explain what is at stake right now.
5: Well, even before the movie was premiered at the Venice Film Festival, Elon Musk's lawyer, Alex Spiro, threatened to sue us over something that they claimed was in the documentary, but it wasn't. In terms of the ads, it was really interesting. We produced the trailer you just showed, and then we wanted to run ads for that trailer on YouTube, Facebook, Instagram, TikTok, and X, of course, X. All of those platforms denied our ads. We appealed. They denied again. We appealed again. They denied again. They said that they were political advertisements, and on that basis, we were refused the ability to place them there. Then there was an article was written exposing this, and mysteriously, YouTube and Meta said, oh, gosh, sorry, just a mistake. TikTok still won't run the ads, and X claims they are, but so far as I know, they're not. What it does testify to is this enormous sort of shrinking of political discourse because these massive platforms, which are controlled by tech oligarchs, are limiting speech.
8: And Alex, what is it that got you to decide to do a film on Musk in the first place?
5: It's a good question. Some people came to me and asked me to do it. This goes back to 2022, long before he had hitched his wagon to Trump. And I wasn't sure I wanted to do it initially, but I was convinced by a friend that it was about 21st century power, and so it was. I just didn't realize how much his economic power was going to fuse with political power at the time I started.
8: What I found especially fascinating in the film is I, like most Americans, assumed that what most people knew originally about Musk was a Tesla. And you tell a different founding story about Tesla than most people are commonly aware of. Could you talk about that and his battle with, Martin Eberhard?
5: Sure. I mean, it's interesting. Most people think that Elon Musk is the founder of Tesla and also the prime inventor of the technology at Tesla. And that just isn't true. He was an investor, not an inventor. The real inventor was a man named Martin Eberhard. He and his partner, Mark Tarpening, founded Tesla. They were the ones who came up with the original technology of the lithium-ion battery pack, which is the thing that gives Tesla so much torque. And they also had the original business plan of starting at the high end of the market, and as people began to adopt the car, driving costs down. Musk came in, invested in the company, and after a while, they had a falling out. And Musk engineered Martin Eberhard's departure. Eberhard sued for money he thought he was owed, and Musk would only agree to settle the lawsuit if Eberhard agreed to say that Musk was what he wasn't, which was the founder of Tesla.
0: I mean, this is unbelievable.
5: Which I find very interesting. I mean, to go to that...
0: I wanted to interrupt for 1 second because I wanted to go to a clip from your documentary that goes to this, the documentary Musk describing the origins of Tesla.
5: When Musk fired Eberhard, Musk refused to pay him what he claimed he was owed. A lawsuit followed, and it was settled only when Musk was able to claim that he was what he wasn't, a founder of Tesla.
7: What I learned in that process is there's no legal definition of founder. You could call yourself a founder. There's nothing illegal about that.
20: Really?
7: Sure. Why not? Right. You should be. You'd be a good founder. I have with me the incorporation papers for Tesla Motors, and you'll see his name is nowhere on them.
0: So, Alex Gibney, take it from there. It's really astounding.
5: It is astounding. And what's astounding is that Musk would go to such lengths to sort of embrace this lie. And I think there were a number of reasons for that. One is he wants people to know where he really feels it's important for people to think that he's this polymath, this sort of Leonardo da Vinci-like figure, when in fact what he is a kind of a ruthless businessman with some talents, we should all admit, but not an inventor. And the other thing that's interesting, too, is that when it comes to Silicon Valley, being a founder is what entitles you to all sorts of money and the ability downstream, even when your company's economic fundamentals don't justify a big valuation, to pitch people on the idea that, don't worry, we may not be making money now, but in the future, you're investing in this man, Elon Musk, who is a genius. He's an inventor. He's all these things, which, of course, he isn't.
0: I wanted to go to the amount of government money, that's taxpayer money, that has gone into all of these businesses, ultimately all of these companies, recognizing that they get involved with the military. He's running, what, the future of war for Hegseth at the Pentagon now, that's where the biggest bucks are. But go back to the beginning, to how he positioned Tesla and then going into SpaceX and recognizing what would get him the money and what wouldn't.
5: Well, it's interesting because particularly with SpaceX, I mean, Musk has always positioned himself as this kind of freewheeling entrepreneur who did what he did just by the dint of hard work and independence. But, I mean, SpaceX, for almost all of its existence, has been more or less a socialist enterprise. It had one customer, and that's the government of the United States. Tesla benefited early on, particularly under the Obama administration, from a number of loans and subsidies for EVs, and also the state of California helped to subsidize Tesla early on. So Tesla itself as a company would be unimaginable without those subsidies, and never would have made it. The other thing that he's done, particularly at Tesla, is when he ran out of government subsidies and his ability to get money from venture capitalists, there was only one place left to go, and that was the stock market. So he started making increasingly bold, outlandish, and really fictional claims about his company in order to get a high valuation, which is what allowed Tesla to, you know, prosper.
8: And could you talk as well, in the film you go into the various situations where Musk really practically pulled a scam on government, the swapping of batteries in Tesla that enabled him to be able to get a hold of all of these EV credits from California. Could you talk about that as well?
5: Sure. I mean, you know, very early on, in order to get this money from the government, he had to engage in a series of elaborate cons. And maybe the first one is the most outlandish and the most interesting. He had this big demonstration where he claimed to solve the essential problem of the EV. And what is that essential problem? It's range. Everybody worries about range, you know, because unlike a gas car, you can't pull into a gas station and juice up your battery. Well, Musk held this big demonstration which said, oh, yes, you can. We have a thing called a battery swap. And he holds this big demonstration where something strange underneath the chassis of the car happens, and he claims to be swapping out a battery. And that for that, because he did it once, he was able to get an extraordinary subsidy from the government of California. But the thing is, you know, he claimed that he was going to try to do that on a grand scale so that people really could do this. He had one battery swap station. There was a journalist there who observed that it never happened. Nobody ever went in. Well, people tried to go in, but there were no battery swaps, because you have to understand, the battery in a Tesla is 1,000 pounds, okay? And it's usually covered with sealant and stuff like that. But Musk, you know, sort of gulled the government of California into thinking it could be swapped out like double A batteries. So it was really an outrageous con.
0: What about the self-driving cars? What you describe here in this documentary, the information that Tesla would not reveal, the number of people who died, explain what took place in the settling of these lawsuits so that information would not come out?
5: I think the thing that we have to understand about Tesla's attempt to, develop self-driving cars was that it was always a stock market play, because otherwise you were just an ordinary car company. But for years, he was touting his technology. And his technology was basically a camera technology. The cameras in the cars, take stock of what's going on around them. It feeds data to the system. AI then, teaches the car how to drive on roads. That's the theory of it, okay? But he also never put in the redundant systems that Waymo has, radar and LiDAR and so forth and so on. So the problem came between the distance of Musk's hype and pitch and what the cars could actually do. There's a famous ad that they ran in 2016 called the Paint It Black ad from the Rolling Stones song that accompanies it, where you see a car driving itself and says, and it's touted as a technology that in fact exists, but really at the time that technology couldn't tell the difference between a red light and a green light, which is a pretty fundamental issue that you need to sort out for safety in a car. And as a result, as you say, over 60 people lost their lives as a result of autopilot failures. And in the case of many lawsuits, they were able to be settled so that the information about all of this wouldn't come out. There was one very powerful lawsuit brought by a woman who died, who was a pedestrian, who was literally killed by a runaway autopilot Tesla. One of the things that was discovered was that Tesla was effectively hiding evidence from them, which they were able to obtain with the help of a Russian hacker, which showed that Tesla knew very well how and why the car malfunctioned, but they weren't sharing it with investigators. As a result, there was a rather large judgment against Tesla, the first one. And I think, going back to the campaign contributions, if I may, I think that this issue of fraud at or alleged fraud at Tesla is one of the investigations that he was facing when he hitched his wagon to Trump. And I strongly believe that one of the reasons he's flooding the political campaigns with so much money now is he wants to avoid investigations in the future.
0: This is a critical point, but I want to go back to your documentary, Musk, featuring rare interviews with people previously in Musk's inner circle, including Ashley St. Clair, the former conservative influencer, mother of one of Musk's kids. She says she was offered a non-disclosure agreement in exchange for financial support, but she chose not to sign it, saying she felt a moral obligation to speak publicly about her experience. Musk has disputed her account of a $40 million offer with $100,000 a month. This is a clip from Musk featuring Ashley St. Clair.
20: If you were to ask someone on the right what they think of Elon, he's a free speech god, and someone on the left, he's just someone who sends hateful tweets and he's lost his mind. Both are very comforting, but both are completely insufficient to the immense amount of power and influence he has.
0: And this is Ashley St. Clair from the trailer for Musk.
20: He had told me, I can't be president, but I can help Trump beat Biden. I say, I think we're going to win. And he said, I have 10,000 lasers in space. I knew that hours ago. What are his actual motivations? Do we even know this man at all?
0: So let's go to who spoke to you, Alex, and who wouldn't speak to you. I mean, Ashley St. Clair would not sign a non-disclosure agreement. And the fear of retribution that others had. And then go to your point that you're making about, I mean, it goes to Doge as well, taking out the very agencies and inspectors that would be investigating him if Democrats win.
5: That's right. So I think that, I mean, look, I talk to hundreds of people, or myself and my team talk to hundreds of people, many people off the record, some on background, but it was tremendously hard to get people to come on camera to speak. Over time, we were able to get some key people, Reid Hoffman, you know, who was part of the PayPal mafia, knew Musk early on, Justine Musk, his first wife, Ashley Sinclair, you showed, as well as a number of people involved in the origin of his companies. It took some doing, but I think there was a tremendous amount of fear that Musk would either sue them out of existence or would launch sort of vitriolic attacks on them on X, which has a kind of ramification, because once you start the rage loop on something like X, all sorts of crazy people come out of the woodwork, and the next thing you know, you're being doxxed or you're being chased. It can be a very scary thing. But some very courageous people were, you know, did come forward, and it was tremendously helpful in order to give dimension to this character. But I do want to, you know, a lot of people have gone to sort of the ideological underpinnings of Musk, and I think to some extent those are overdone. I think he's always behaved in a very pragmatic way. I mean, when he needed money from Barack Obama, he was, you know, liberal. but then when he, you know, in 2024, when he suddenly hitched his wagon to Trump, it seemed like, this is the guy I believe in. It's his ideas that are so important. Well, he was also facing a tremendous number of civil investigations into his companies for abrogating workers' rights, for pollution, for all sorts of other things, and a criminal investigation into possible fraud at Tesla. Now, once Trump is elected, Musk is put in charge of the Department of Government Efficiency, which really had nothing to do with waste, fraud, and abuse. Its two goals, as far as I'm concerned, were, one, to destroy the regulatory state. And he starts first with the agencies that are regulating him. And then the next thing I think that, you know, was a kind of key goal for Doge, for Musk, was the access of federal data. Not only classified information, but also access on all of us, from our Social Security data, our Medicare data, so forth and so on. You know, the Doge boys, who we all remember as these callow kids from some of Musk's companies, going into federal agencies and literally knowing nothing about them and cutting jobs here, cutting jobs there, a little bit like, you know, firing the pilot while he's flying the plane, without any regard to, you know, how damaging or dangerous that might be. So you could say that they were reckless and what were they doing and it was crazy. But actually, there was an ulterior motive here. All these kids were very savvy about how to access IT and data at these federal agencies. They had what's called super admin status, which meant that they could see data across the silos that are normally put in place, either to protect our privacy or to protect classified information. And I'm told by heads of IT at those agencies that moving that data to SpaceX, for example, would have been as easy as a drag and drop, you know, taking a computer file and putting it in.
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1: 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Thank you for tuning in. Basically, we talk about music and events going on and some fun things sometimes, too. I woke up this morning with frost on my car. I had to use my window scraper. That was the first morning. I don't know. I usually leave my house at like 7:30 or 7:45. I leave at 7:45. And I just scraped my car, and I was not a huge fan. Honestly, I do like the winter. I do think it's pretty, and I love fall. I think fall is so pretty. I wish fall lasted a little bit longer. Like maybe just like one more month of fall would be nice. I just think it's so pretty. But yeah, winter is coming. I hope you have your warm clothes ready and all of that. Honestly, this winter, I think I'm going to make it a goal to like get outside more. I don't know. I feel like I don't do really anything outside when it's winter. I don't know why. I used to snowboard all the time, and I don't know. I like snowboarding. I just don't really have like any friends or family that are super into like snowboarding or skiing or anything. And so I feel like I tend to always like want to do that with someone. I don't know. I used to just go when I was like a teenager, and I would just like listen to music and snowboard, and I had so much fun. But now, I don't know. I feel like it's just not the same. It's not the same. I still like to go for walks, though, and I definitely need to do more of that. Last year in winter, I definitely did not get outside enough. But this year, my goal is to get outside a little more. But anyways, the first song we've got on Let's Talk Music is a song by Britt A.M., and Britt A.M. is releasing an EP soon, which is exciting, and is slowly releasing some singles for the EP. You can find Britt's music on Bandcamp, she's got some pretty awesome tunes. So this is one of the singles that she released before the EP release, coming soon.

That was Twin Fish with the song Wrong Side of Town. And next up, we've got Liz Shirley with the song Jenny Please.

That was another song from Secondhand Dream Car's new album, Get Ready. This song was called I Don't Want Anything From You. And next up on CFUR 88.7 FM, we have the song Horizon by Temples.

was Mama's Broke with the new album Reunion. That song was called Old Fashioned Love Song. And next up, we've got Excuse Me with the song Doubt. I've got time for a couple more songs before the end of this week's episode. I had fun, and I hope you enjoyed the tunes.

All right, that was True Mountain Laurel with the song Bird of a Prey. And next up, we've got Misha and the Spanx with the song Cut My Bangs. I hope you enjoyed this week's episode of Let's Talk Music. You can catch the re-air Saturday at 8 p.m. and tune in every Thursday at 1 p.m. for another live show. 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I hope you have a wonderful rest of the day. Hope you are preparing for the cold, putting your winter tires on. It's getting chilly. And take care. Cut my-

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9: Gaila Kesla, yo weeksis, Nugo am Suzette Amaya, Gayut Klin Lacha, Gwasala, Glunishka, Koselish, Glukri. Welcome, hello, how are you? I am Suzette Amaya from Gwasala and Nishka, Koselish, and Cree. Well, we end our travels to the Kwakwaka'wakw lands as we began them, back in Alert Bay. I'm at Pee Wee Alfred's house, but this time I'm so honored to spend time with Hereditary Chief Dr. Robert Joseph of the Gwawinuk Nation. He is a respected Kwakwaka'wakw leader, residential school survivor, and one of Canada's foremost voices on reconciliation. He attended St. Michael's Residential School in Alert Bay for 11 years and has transformed his experiences into a lifelong commitment to healing and change. Chief Joseph is a founding leader and ambassador of Reconciliation Canada and has served as an honorary witness to Canada's Truth and Reconciliation Commission, helping ensure survivor stories are heard and remembered. Through sharing the teachings of Namwayut, we are all one, he has inspired understanding and stronger relationships across the country. His contributions have been recognized with the Order of Canada, the Order of British Columbia, multiple honorary doctorates, and the Inspire Life Achievement Award.
10: I've come full circle. We're sitting here in Pee Wee's house, and it used to be a residential school 100 yards down the road, maybe less. And all my life has been focused and wrapped around that experience and recovering my own identity, myself, actually, because conditions were really horrific, and literally across the country, thousands of little children were so traumatized. Our lives were destroyed before we even had a chance to focus on what we might want it to be. But for the most part, many, many of us have survived, and I'm beginning to be so excited about what's manifesting now, like from healing from residential schools in this community. And I've only been here a year. When I moved away after school, I never came back here. I'd visit once in a while. But I'm here now for about a year, and it's the most exciting community that I know. There are language courses, mentors, elders, and many young people really embracing the idea that we got to get back to speaking our language, right? And I'm absolutely in concurrence, because I don't think if you're a Kwakwaka'wakw, I don't think yet that you can know your full personal value and hold the intrinsic worldview that our old people used to have, right? Unless you talk the language. But in the meantime, we're beginning to do a lot of healing, embolden ourselves to rediscover who we're supposed to be. To be proud, to be strong, to feel free, to pursue our dreams. And so it's been really exciting coming back to Alert Bay.
9: Dr. Joseph, or Bobby Joe as he says to call him, is incredibly humble. He claims he is not a teacher, but he is a fluent Kwakwala speaker. And just by being around him, we learn so much.
10: We should just start with love. If you look at me and I look at you and I say, we're going to learn something together, because I love you. Because you're interested in what I'm interested in. You're interested in what I care about. Hey? And in the end, if we all do that together, we build trust. We create new relationships. And magic happens if we have dialogue that changes people's minds. We begin to listen to each other a little bit more. And we actually start to make changes, right? That's what reconciliation is about. But coming back here, it's even more for me intense, because we're doing it every day, language groups. We have culture nights, three nights a week, one night for dancing. And we get together as survivors of residential schools every Thursday. There are whole numbers of activities in this community that's making it a real good community. They don't know it yet, but it's going to be a really good community.
11: Where are your roots? As a hereditary chief, share where you get your chieftainship and your community. Because, I know you live in Vancouver, but you're tied to so many different communities in the Kwakwaka'wakw Nation.
10: When the anti-potlatch law was in effect, they actually swooped down on a potlatch in Village Island. It was Chief Dan Primus potlatch. And they had, what do you call those, tattletalers? Informers, yeah. So they had them. So they scooped up a lot of people, our chiefs, matriarchs, stuff like that, and charged them. And at the end of all of that process, I think there were 26 old people who spent 2 to 6 months in Ocala. It was an old prison farm. Hey? And I remember when the old people used to talk about it, they'd say, oh, it was so degrading, humiliating. They made us feed the pigs. There's an allied tribe before called the Musnamuk on the mainland, right? And they were aligned before the current day tribal councils were even defined, right? They were aligned through the origin stories. And so historically, they were always sort of one people, actually, but with 4 big settlements, right? And each of them all had territories, the 4 tribes, and each of them all had 4 clans in each tribe. So there were all these places where first ancestors manifest. All of us come from first ancestors as far as we believe. Somewhere in a territory, like in Hadda, where this back to the land campus, there was a sacred cedar tree standing, and over time there manifest the first person, person, and his name was Tsekhame. And from Tsekhame, there were 4 clans that evolved from that. So every part of our territory is defined by those first ancestor sites, and they're considered sacred, right? Of course, if you manifest as a nation of people, eventually, that's pretty sacred stuff.
11: Would that be like those 4 sacred places would evolve to 18 tribes?
10: Area? 4 and 2 or 3, 6. Like, I think there were 18 tribes all together. Some of them were 4 and some 1 or 2 were 6, yeah. So each tribe has its own story, right?
11: Oh, I see.
10: And I usually tell young people when I talk to them, Kingcom was an alliance with Guilford Island, Hopetown, and Wakeman Sound, yeah. So each of them were sovereign as First Nations, but together there were an alliance of Musqueam, 4 nations, right? Yeah.
11: And then your hereditary chieftainship comes from where?
10: Gwawinuk, And my first ancestor was a thunderbird that descended. It's called Mount Stephen now. And as he was descending the mountain, he slowly took his thunderbird clothing off and became a man by the time he was on the foot of the base of Kwe. And there were two first ancestors from that site, but there were another two from other sites. And that's how we think, or how we grew up learning about creation and first peoples, right? Well, even a clan was semi-sovereign, but they were all sovereign in their own right. And we spoke the same language. We danced the same songs, literally almost, sang the same songs, believed in the same things. And all of that created a really powerful, unshakable belief in the connection to territory, right? So if you know your first ancestor, you grew up knowing the territory. And of course, populations grew from those first ancestors, right? And so the Muskamak are part of the larger Kwekwekiwak, and they're all similar. Komox has a different dialect, and Kwatsino has a slightly different dialect. But Nekwekta and Snitsilnit, us, those people on the mainland, are similar languages. And then you got the Likwetok down in Cape Munskam River. Same culture, slight different accent.
11: Different dialects, different languages.
10: Yeah.
11: It must be quite the journey to come back to Alert Bay when you are a residential school survivor. And here in Alert Bay, they... you know, they took down the residential school, but how has it been coming back home to this area?
10: It's been an ongoing healing journey, step by step, place by place, memory by memory. All of those key things keep coming back, and you got to deal with them, or you become traumatized again, or confused again, or angry again, or upset again. And then you develop other poor habits if you do that. When I was younger, I drank really, really lots. I'm not proud of it, but I had a real struggle with that. And I never want to go back there. So when I get these flashbacks and memories, I try really hard to take it in the context that I should, that it's happened. And I have to deal with it now and move on from it. That doesn't mean we forget. We got to keep working on it, right? And I was really fortunate. I traveled all over this country for a decade, talked to all kind of tribes across Canada about healing, about residential schools. And I watched this whole country, our Indigenous people, start to change. In the beginning, we were so broken, tears, sadness, despair, chaos, confusion, because nobody then knew what the heck to do about it, right? So we kind of just cycled in our life experience and the misery. And then one day I went to a big gathering in Alberta, and there were two beautiful, smart, Indigenous women, and they were talking about, you own it, you claim it, own it, you claim it. I said, what the heck are they talking about? It's called trauma. Say it, everybody, trauma. And nobody knew what trauma meant yet, but they talked about it, and they convinced us. So now that you've heard about it, you better deal with it. You know what it is now. You might be able to do something now, because before that, nobody knew what to do. Even if we'd heard about trauma, we didn't know it was something that was really important to understand, to move beyond our misery, right, to start to heal. And from there, those two, I wish I'd see those ladies again. They were so powerful and beautiful. And they don't even know it probably changed this country by waking all of us up to what the heck was plaguing us, right?
11: Yeah. you know, through being a residential school survivor in your homelands and coming here, you're such a great leader in, you know, in our ways, and then also advocating for Indigenous people all across the nation with the Truth and Reconciliation Commission. And how did you preserve your culture and your language through all those years?
10: You know, I think about that sometimes, but I grew up with old people. They didn't even speak English. And finally, I ended up in a school when I was five years old, and then it was all English. I think in those first 5 years, it must be formative enough that whatever you learn, you don't forget. It becomes part of your DNA, I think. The stories, the lessons, how you respond to emotion or whatever. And it took me a while. And now I'm full-time in language, of course, with these young people. I had a hard time for a while. And then lately, like really lately, I thought, oh, my gosh, I remember, the words are coming back. It's just that they've been dormant, right? Mm-hmm. And I've been asked, what's this, what's that, what's that mean, what is this? So often that I'm having to start to cherry pick what I remember, and it's growing. Eh? I can actually speak really fluently when I couldn't before. I'd struggle to get to pass the sentence and get to next building on the next, right? So I think it's in your soul, I think. And at some point, if you find yourself in the right place like I have, it comes back, right? And all the, you know what I remember first of all were all the terms of endearment, like Wadzid, monumental one. That's what they call us kids all the time.
11: What's the word?
10: Wadzid.
11: Wadzid.
10: Yeah, yo Wadzid.
11: Yo Wadzid.
10: And that meant monumental, as big as whatever they saw you as. You're beautiful, you're smart, you're big, you're it, you're Wadzid, right?
11: You're Wadzid. And
10: Glugwe.
11: Glugwe.
10: Translated supernatural one, supernatural gift. And so if they weren't calling you Wadzid, they'd call you Glugwe.
11: Glugwe.
10: And so you started hearing these words all the time before I got here.
11: Supernatural and you're powerful, Wadzid.
10: Monumental.
11: Supernatural. Yeah. Monumental, yeah. Supernatural.
10: Yeah. And they were terms of endearment that you must have heard all day long. In the old days, we all had one language yet. When I was growing up, until I was five, right? Until I came here, I hadn't heard an English word before I came to school. All my aunties were broken English. I can remember that. But we were one of the families that really held on to the language a long time. Mm-hmm. Yeah.
11: Now that you're here in Alert Bay, it must be pretty exciting because you're amongst your peers and you get to talk fluently in Kwakwala.
10: Oh my God, it's like hero worship sometimes, just because you're old, right? And I'm really loving, though. I really care about people. I love people. And I tell them that I don't beat around the bush. You know what? I love you so much. You're so important, not only to me, but to your family, to the community. And I keep telling them about you. You know, you have purpose, you have value. Don't ever stop looking for that, because we're all born into this world with a purpose, and we don't know it unless we look for it, search for it, right?
11: Yeah. You know, talking to you, you're sharing so much about love, and I feel that, like, what's the Kwakwala word for love again?
10: Sakwala nukwenklusa. It's sort of like...
11: Ooh, wow. Slow down, Uncle. Yeah. Okay, how do you say love?
10: Sakwala.
11: Sakwala.
10: Nukwenklusa.
11: Nukwenklusa.
10: Yeah.
11: Say it again.
10: Yeah. Sakwala nukwenklusa.
11: Sakwala nukwenklusa. Sakwala
10: nukwenklusa. Sakwala.
11: Sakwala nukwenklusa.
10: Yeah. Try now.
11: Slakwala Nukwanklus.
10: Oh, right.
11: Did I get it?
10: Yeah.
11: Because I learned from Andrea Kramer, what's the word for spirit?
10: For spirit?
11: Yeah.
10: Bakwane.
11: Bakwane.
10: Yeah, spirit of the body. It distinguished between the body and spirit, right? So it's Bakwane.
11: Bagwane. Yeah. I feel that your spirit has so much love, and that must have guided you into the work you do in reconciliation. And you're sharing so much about, like, just love everybody, and we got to build friendships. And, you know, like, for me, like, so many people see the word reconciliation as abstract. They think it's like, well, what does that actually mean? But you meaning it more for love.
10: You know what I tell everybody when they're just starting out? You know where love starts? And they're all thinking, starts with you. For goodness sake, love yourself. Otherwise, you won't be able to love anybody else if you don't love yourself, right? And that's so true, you know? And all of our parents should be talking like that to our kids, because the kids will remember growing up. If we tell them 10, 20, 30 times a day, if you're grounded in our teachings, a lot of it is about connection and caring for each other, being one with everybody and everything. It's that word number that I call my book.
11: Yeah. So how do you say that word again?
10: Nimwayut.
11: Nimwayut.
10: Yeah.
11: And you're an author of a book. That's the name of the book, Nimwayut?
10: Nimwayut.
11: And what does it mean?
10: We are all one. It means with the universe, with other people, other nations, the animal world, the spirit world, if everything. We're just one. We're creation, the creator's creation. How can we not be one? I know that seems far-fetched. We don't think in those terms, but we're not going to get there unless we think that way. No?
11: As Kwakwaka'wakw people, Nimwayut is embedded in our spirit and who we are. Like, I feel that creator and ancestors helped you be in a path to lead reconciliation and have the strength to form Reconciliation Canada, to write a book and be our advocate. Is there a word in Kwakwala for reconciliation?
10: Yeah, nobody's ever defined it, but it's called Nakhistandala, realigning everything more appropriately, like aligning it so there's no friction or difference. And Nakha is the root word, the true direction, the true way.
11: Okay, you got to teach me that word. Okay. So what was it again?
10: Nakhistandala.
11: Oh, I gotta start it over again. I've gotta learn this again. While we're together. Okay.
10: Nakhistandala.
11: And it means alignment.
10: Yeah, realigning things in to be in a correct way. Because reconciliation, when you unreconcile, there are some things that are wrong, and you're trying to make right of those situations, right? It's all about understanding, mostly about understanding. If we can have the narrative or the dialogue, we're not going to change. We're not going to learn about each other. But if we're open and we really listen, we begin to recognize the humanity in all of us. You know. Mm-hmm. But if we're divided and we don't listen to each other and we go on hating or we're just angry, that's how we'll die, you know. And that's no way to live and die. Like, because residential school, St. Michael's School, beat the crap out of me. I had absolutely no sense of worth. Nothing. Not even one vibe about anything good about me. And in all these 10, 20, 30 years, it's all made up for. Because people let me in and be a part of it. Mm.
9: Hereditary Chief Robert Joseph has lived many lives. He is a fluent language speaker, a residential school survivor. He has 20 honorary doctorates. He has the Order of BC and the Order of Canada. One of the most meaningful moments for me happened recently when I brought my adult son Josiah and teenage daughter Sierra to Port Hardy for the opening of our Gwasalan Nakwata Gyutsi Big House opening. Now I'm learning to say Gyutsi because that's what Big House is in Kwakwala. Hearing Kwakwala spoken so fluently by our hereditary chiefs was incredibly moving, especially listening to Chief Bobby Joseph. As I listened, something stirred deep within me. It almost felt like my body remembered. I found myself naturally repeating the words with ease that surprised me. It reminded me that even though I didn't grow up speaking the language every day, is still a part of who I am. Hearing those words spoken in our big house felt like a quiet affirmation that I belong there, that my voice knows these sounds, and that our ancestors continue to call us home through our language. That experience gave me so much hope. Today, there's a beautiful movement to revitalize Kwakwala. Learning is more accessible than ever through podcasts, YouTube videos, Facebook groups, language classes, and community gatherings. I often listen to the recordings from Pee-wee Alford and my late Auntie Gertrude Waukes, whose teachings have been shared online through the Gwasalan Nakwata School. Every time I hear our language, I feel so connected to my ancestors. I'm committed to learning too. Even if it's just one new word each day, it's one step closer to reclaiming something that belongs to us. I love seeing our people embrace Kwakwala again, and it fills me with so much hope that my children and future generations will grow up learning and hearing and speak our language with confidence. Language is more than words. It's identity, belonging, healing, and a living connection to who we are as Kwakwaka'wakw people. Next time on Words and Culture, we take you up north to Yellowknife and the land of the Dene. Your host will be singer-songwriter Lila Gilde. I can't wait to hear what this land and language is like. I love Lila Gilde. Gaila Kesla to Kim Wheeler for this opportunity to reclaim my language, and with the amazing elders and knowledge keepers, I'm so grateful for this journey. And Gaila Kesla, thank you. I am Suzette Amaya, your host for the Kwakwaka'wakw episodes of Words and Culture. Hala Kesla, goodbye, and find me on my socials at Suzette Amaya. To hear more episodes of Words and Culture, please visit www.wordsandculture.ca. 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
16: 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The following is a recording, edited for brevity and clarity, of an interview with a municipal government candidate running in BC's 2026 local government elections, specifically for the city of Prince George, BC. We have invited all mayoral and councillor candidates for an interview and hosted an all candidates forum held at the Q3 Market in downtown Prince George, Clayton, A on Thursday, October 8th in collaboration with 93.1 CFIS FM. You can find a link to that all candidates forum in the online write-up associated with this interview. General voting day for these municipal elections is scheduled for Saturday, October 17th, 2026. Today on CIFR Radio 88.7 FM, we're speaking to an incumbent candidate running for Prince George City Council, Trudy Klassen. We're talking local government, not provincial government today. And Ms. Klassen has served on the City of Prince George's Council for 4 years. That's one

0: period. You can't do that as a politician. But tune in after the election and before, as she's been engaged in politics in our community for a while, paying attention. On top of all that, she's the parent of 6 grown adult children and a proud grandparent as well. Mm-hmm. For a brief summary of her platform, 5 main points: business and jobs first. We've got the economic priorities, restoring the BC Rail Corridor, which is an interesting feature of the platform, adding short line freight, inland port, defense logistics, passenger rail, emergency backup, and a corridor trail, something that BC Rail used to do many years ago, but it does not anymore, and some interesting solutions that I could present. I'll ask you about it later. Public safety is another big point. Livable neighborhoods, looking at the housing aspect. And the 5th point, accountability and open government, that transparency aspect. Thank you for coming into C4 Radio today. So far, accurate intro. Anything you'd like to correct?
1: I think so. It's very accurate. Okay. The one thing I'd like to add, which I have often underestimated, is the 20 years that my husband and I spent owning a logging business. You earn a great deal. You learn a great deal. And I have taken that with me, and I'm surprised at what impact that makes on how you think.
0: Definitely provides some perspective.
1: Sure does.
0: There's a number of candidates who've had an entrepreneurial streak at some point in their career here in Prince George. Before I start the timer for our 15-minute interview, I'll ask you the first question, and then I'll begin the timer.
1: All right. Okay.
0: Have you used AI or artificial intelligence on your campaign so far? If so, how? In what ways? And why?
1: All right. Well, I'm not a graphic designer, so I've used AI to put some of my graphics together, and I can be really long-winded, and sometimes I use it to shorten what I want to say. But as always is the case, you have to check, double check, triple check, because AI makes tons of mistakes very frequently, and so you have to be super careful with that.
0: We're conducting a survey at the station. One of the topics that's come up again and again and again, especially among young people, is the topic of affordability, you know, housing, shelter, food, you know, relating to even food security and food sovereignty, leading to affordability, the cost of transport, gas prices, public transit itself, the accessibility of it. And of course, all these things cut into social opportunities, entertainment, things like that. Wages just aren't covering the costs associated with these factors in a lot of entry-level positions that youth are able to access. Local government can't solve that problem on its own. But what strategies would you be advocating to implement, and or what currently exists that you'd like to strengthen or endorse?
1: Well, this is why, and I know, like the BC Rail Corridor Alliance that I'm sort of chairing or leading in a way, along with a bunch of other leaders. So it's interesting. I've wondered why I would have put that on my platform. But actually, it's a really important piece on the affordability part, because Canada is a vast country, and every bit of transportation, like the costs of transportation, actually contribute significantly to the cost of everything. So that would be, and rail transporting freight and people by rail is cheaper than using roads. And it's not that I'm advocating getting rid of roads or vehicles. It's just we need a return to short line rail and passenger rail, especially for us in the north. It's so vital because we have such vast distances to travel. And winter driving, as we all know, is extremely dangerous. I mean, driving anytime. And when you're driving on the roads with a bunch of freight that should be on rail, it also increases the danger. So that's actually one aspect, because the reason, if you're shipping freight as a small and medium-sized business, you are in, if you have to pay 25% to 35% more to ship product, that cost is transferred on to the next to the consumer. Now the other part is reducing what it costs to have government, and local government is one of them, and reducing the cost of our infrastructure. And I really think that there's a lot of opportunity there to realize some savings, to have a different way of maintaining and deciding on priorities for our public buildings.
0: And to expand a little on the BC Rail Corridor, once upon a time, there was a lot of service.
1: Yeah.
0: You'd kind of like to go back to that. Could younger people, theoretically, under your plan, access that for transportation to and from Prince George to some of our outlying communities?
1: That's the hope. I've been working with...
0: Affordably?
1: Affordably, yes. Yes, that's absolutely the piece, because it... But I mean, what has to happen is there has to be investment, reinvestment in the sidings along the rails so that you can actually have a short line

0: rail freight going one way and a passenger train going the other way and then being able to pass each other. That's the key for the length of time it takes to, for instance, get down to Vancouver or Edmonton or whichever direction you're going. But the passenger rail was, I believe, it in the last year it operated, in 2003, I believe it was subsidized to the tune of $300,000, I think that was all. And really, that's a drop in the bucket in terms of the cost of transportation. And so if we look at the benefits of it, I think the benefits far outweigh the minimal cost that it costs to subsidize passenger rail.
1: Expanding on that even further then,
0: okay,
1: that sounds like an aspect of public transit.
0: Yes.
1: And when we're talking public transit, do you envision our current bus line, bus routes connecting to these rail points, you know, within the city, coming back and forth between the college, between the university, at a, you know, consistent pace and for long enough hours that people can actually hop on and off beginning and end of their day?
0: Wouldn't that be a thing? Yeah. I was doing some calculations a little while ago on how much less wear and tear there is on our roads, our city roads, for every person on the bus. And there was, I've forgotten the number, but it is less. And the more people that you have using transit, there is an impact on the lower cost on the roads. But the other thing is that it has to actually work for people. I know some of my kids are living close to Spruce Land area, and for them to get up to UNBC, it takes an hour using transit. I can tell you that doesn't happen very often. Because other ways are used. So I think we need something that works more for our city, the way our city is actually built and how people actually travel.
1: Time itself is a barrier, mm-hmm, when it comes to transit, and time, of course, is also a valuable commodity. It doesn't matter who you are or how much your hourly wage or rate is.
0: Yep. Mm-hmm.
1: And when we're looking at expanding transit into later hours of the night, so younger people can access the actual social, mm-hmm, life that we do have, mm-hmm, say, in our downtown area, is that something that,
0: yes,
1: you'd consider and push for in the next term?
0: Yes, I think we have to look at the benefit that it would bring, especially for students living up at UNBC, to be able to get downtown, to be able to get around without having to have a vehicle. And again, this goes back to looking at better ways of delivering transit. I think there are smaller cities, and we have to sort of, because Prince George is so big, we are almost like a little group of small towns. And you have to then, I think for transit, you have to look at, okay, that is actually what we are, and this is actually how people move. So we have to design our transportation to recognize that.
1: Do you think there's a role for, you know, private enterprise to play in this as well, where businesses could actually encourage employees to use public transit, you know, make their schedules more friendly to transit riders, things
0: I've
1: like that?
0: I've never thought of that, but that sounds interesting.
1: As a former owner of private industry, I don't know, perhaps something to consider in there.
0: Very good.
1: Well, when we're looking at the downtown concept, public safety has been a recurring issue, mm-hmm, as well. People want to feel safe as they're, mm-hmm, enjoying our city.
0: Yep.
1: And what's your vision for that? What do you feel that is currently being done that you'd like to continue to support? What do you think needs to happen?
0: Well, currently being done, this council did actually ask staff to come back with a few options for a navigation center that would make it easier for the people, especially for those without homes or in precarious living conditions, so that they can access services in one location. So that's coming back, and I'm looking forward to that because that's something that's being done in Alberta to some good effect. And the other thing is having more activities downtown. And also having more people just living downtown. We need to look at that. I've tried to push for some action on that, and I didn't really go anywhere. I had a motion for our staff to discuss with UNBC, and it sort of didn't go anywhere. So that's something that I'd like to see happen, because if there's more people downtown, more activities happening downtown, people will feel safer.
1: So it sounds like you may even be conversing with experts here at UNBC, perhaps. I would assume then that'd be in like the school of planning.
0: Yes,
1: yeah.
0: Yes.
1: Interesting. And from those conversation things like that, are there examples that other cities, other communities are doing that you feel would be suitable here in Prince George? I've heard of different organizations communicating with each other through a kind of a central digital platform where information can be shared,
0: well,
1: and services delivered more efficiently.
0: I don't think we work together nearly well enough as with the different organizations like UNBC, CNC, the city, SD57, Northern Health. I think there should be a lot more work together and collaborating and finding those efficiencies of working together where you can go, okay, this is the plan. And I think the city can lead. it is maybe a different role than what residents are used to, but I really think and probably the entire city staff administration is used to, but I think that needs to happen. I was working on this the other day. Nobody's going to come and save us. We have to develop some of these solutions ourselves with what we've got.
1: When it comes to that, working together is a big, big part of it. On city council, you know, there's a variety of people, mm-hmm. a variety of personalities, mm-hmm. and a variety of sometimes competing ideas. Mm-hmm. Is there anything you've learned over the last 4 years that you'd like to do differently as far as, I don't know, taking advantage of the talent you do have working with you mm-hmm. and leveraging it despite
0: all the stuff.
1: Differences and so on.
0: Yes. Well, I find it actually quite easy. I'm such an, so practical that the interpersonal stuff doesn't really affect me when I'm discussing a topic. I really look at things on a topical basis, and probably to the frustration of some people and probably to the frustration of some of my family, because I'm so focused on the thing instead of looking. But I think that's a strength when you're around council, because then you can leave whatever disagreement you've had, you can leave it and just focus on the thing. And so that's what I've really tried hard to do. And I think I do it fairly well.
1: So you've discovered that strength, right?
0: Yes.
1: What are some takeaways that you've learned over the last 4 years you'd like to apply into potentially your next 4 years if you are successful?
0: Takeaways in regards to just anything?
1: Yeah.
0: Oh, anything. Oh, well, I think probably the biggest thing. This campaign isn't about who loves Prince George more, because every single candidate loves Prince George. And I really think the thing that people need to consider when they're considering who to vote for, is we need a really strong team of people who have experience and who have ideas to bring to the table and who are willing to push for them. I think the problem with a lack of trust that so many people have in higher institutions and in politicians is because, you know, we campaign on all these lovely ideas, but then we get to the table and we just drop them all. And I think that needs to be a major focus, especially for this new council, because there's so many incredibly important things that we need to be working on and not dropping just because we signed the oath of office and now we can just coast. No, that's when the work begins.
1: There is some controversy around, back to the downtown safety aspect, of surveillance in the downtown core. Mm-hmm. Some people feel that's really moving towards, you know, a surveillance state.
0: Yes.
1: An ever-expanding thing. Perhaps the effectiveness of it requires the surveillance to be expanded further and further and further to the point where the entire city is under surveillance. It's a conversation, and then other people feel that this is necessary for public safety. Where do you land
0: on
1: this issue?
0: I mean, the Public Safety Committee recommended that we try this pilot project, right? And I'd like to see, I know that there was some initial data that came back to, I think, council, and it showed some small improvement. But I do not want to live in a surveillance state. It would not be my first pick. And I think if we can get back to the drawing board and go, okay, what do we need to do? Because I would rather have eyes on the ground. I'd rather have institute the safe growth principles that we all know work better than anything else. And that's where I'd like to go, rather than doing the surveillance.
1: Right. A big factor when it comes to being able to afford housing, afford food, and afford groceries is employment. That factor, it's said that we're on the precipice of a lot of economic development. Part of your platform is business and jobs first. What do you envision that's necessary in order for our younger cohort within Prince George to be able to access the benefits of this and, you know, live the lives they want to live?
0: You know, at the end of the day, we all just want to live our private lives, right? And you know, raise our kids and have a family and have friends. I think the thing with this coming mining investment in our region, what I'd like to see is us be able to develop a regional plan, a strategy where across the entire region, maybe as far east as Edmonton, and look at what are our assets and how can we collaborate and in order to create the synergies needed so that more of the wealth that is generated stays here, so that we help to grow the existing businesses that are here, because I know that there's a lot of them that offer super services, but they're not the big massive companies, and so they're not noticed by the big mining conglomerates that will be moving in. So that's something that I'd like to work on. And in terms of for the employees, I think we need to develop a strategy to how do we welcome them into our community. There's a lot of talk often when there's major resource projects like, oh my goodness, these people are going to come into our town and they're going to create havoc. And it's like, okay, if that's a problem, then how do we address that? How do we welcome these folks into our communities, whether they're like in Prince George or Vanderhoof or Fraser Lake or wherever, develop a plan to welcome them and make them part of, even if it's just a short while, of part of the fabric of the community, because some of them may decide actually to stay, and that will be a benefit long term for our communities.
1: Thanks for that. Our time is nearly up, but I'm going to pause the timer so that it doesn't beep off and interrupt our conversation. I'll ask you one last question, which is just a closing statement. What would you like our audience to know about you and why they should vote for you into the coming term? Perhaps you want to focus on the younger cohort in our audience.
0: Yes, for the younger people. This is why I ran for office. I had watched our city not grow as much, not attract as many young people as other cities had. And that was actually why I ran. I have 6 kids. I have 7 grandchildren. And I want a future for them. I want a future where they can get the jobs, build the careers, build the businesses that they want in order to be able to live here. And that was why I ran. So, yeah. That's my plan.
1: Thank you very much for your time.
0: All right,
1: much
0: thank you.
1: Much appreciated. In case it helps get you to a polling station or wherever you need to be, BC Transit is offering free rides on public transportation in Prince George on Election Day. You've just heard a recording, edited for brevity and clarity, of an interview with a municipal government candidate running in BC's 2026 local government elections, specifically for the city of Prince George, BC. We have invited all mayoral and councillor candidates for an interview and hosted an all candidates forum held at the Q3 Market in downtown Prince George, Clairvaux-Tenay on Thursday, October 8th in collaboration with 93.1 CFIS FM. 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General voting day for these municipal elections is scheduled for Saturday, October 17th, 2026. 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
1: 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The following is a recording, edited for brevity and clarity, of an interview with a municipal government candidate running in BC's 2026 local government elections, specifically for the city of Prince George, BC. We have invited all mayoral and councillor candidates for an interview and to attend an all candidates forum held at the Q3 Market in downtown Prince George, Clayton, A on Thursday, October 8th from 6 to 8 p.m. in collaboration with 93.1 CFIS FM. General voting day for these municipal elections is scheduled for Saturday, October 17th, 2026. 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Garth has been on Prince George City Council for 18 years across five terms, initially elected in 2008. After nearly two decades in service, he's risking another term on council to take a stab instead at the city's top job, running for mayor. FYI, if you are a municipal councillor in BC and you're looking to move into a mayoral position, you have to give up that council position to do so. And you can't run for a council position and the mayor position simultaneously, so that is what Mr. Frizzell is doing. After holding a city council seat for 18 years, he gained experience, put teams together to tackle issues, served a number of roles in a number of committees, including chairing the city's Standing Committee on Intergovernmental Affairs, working with multiple levels of government, and the Audit and Finance Committee, to name a couple. After that amount of time, a person will rack up a tally of wins and losses. Some would refer to that collection as baggage, while others would call it wisdom. And our city's electorate will decide on October 17th, 2026, Election Day, whether he's ultimately come out on top or not. Now, this is a completely scattershot array of some points to plot on a non-existent historical graph. Items both positive and negative that Mr. Frizzell has been a witness to, and sometimes participant of. They include, but are by no means limited to, examining and addressing air quality in Prince George through the then-name Bucket Brigade, the 2020 downtown parquet cost overrun, the COVID-19 pandemic, ongoing replacement of aging infrastructure through mid-2000s and onward, airport expansion in 2010 leading to the fourth longest runway in Canada right here at YXS, the Charles Jago Northern Sports Center inauguration also in 2010, and a hospital expansion all happening in the same year in 2010.
2: In one day they did three huge announcements.
0: My goodness.
2: Yeah.
0: Wow. Garth Frizzell was around for that. A darker tone in terms of employment. He's also witnessed rounds of layoffs in the forestry industry in the past and recurring now. Rounds of layoffs at the college and university in 2020 in the past and recurring at CNC now. Canada Winter Games for a highlight. Big celebration. And forest fires displacing other communities, leading them to shelter here in Prince George. Signatory of Anti-Human Trafficking Network in 2025. First for municipalities in Canada. Increasing urban sprawl, resulting in what some refer to as the donutting of the urban core, basically the opposite of population densification. What can I say? It's been an eventful 18 years. That is by no means a comprehensive list of things that have happened in our community. But other than a city councillor, who is Garth Frizzell? He's lived in Prince George for 30 years, since 1996 upon moving to town for university, was among the first graduating class at UMBC, getting a master's degree in international studies, has raised three children into adulthood with his wife, and served on the city's Chamber of Commerce, volunteered as co-chair of Operation Red Nose for the last 3 years, and as an entrepreneur, co-founded Terra Cognita Software Systems, running it for about 10 years, starting in 2002, which specialized in data management, software development services, and custom applications for universities, regional forest companies, and government or industrial clients. Basically, it was a smaller scale, specialized alternative to services offered by larger companies like Oracle, headed by billionaire Larry Ellison.
2: Didn't expect to get that comparison today.
0: It's my assumption that Mr. Frizzell sold a stake in Terra Cognita software system for millions. I don't think you can confirm that, can you? Oh, too bad. But he moved into the education space, teaching at CNC and UMBC around 2017?
2: Yes.
0: And participated on CNC's board of governors as well until recently. You are now winding down that aspect of your career. Is that right?
2: Yeah.
0: Potentially about to maybe enter civic leadership as main focus.
2: Well, the timing of the layoffs was opportune because there were lots of people who have lost their positions at CNC, and that's really unfortunate. A third of the faculty have lost their positions, and big hits to administrative staff because of the loss of international students. So that happened this year. At the same time, I was planning my mayoral run. I got the opportunity to leave. I didn't, with seniority and stuff, I wouldn't have had to leave, but it was the right time. So I left, and meant another person got to stay. That's great for them. Plus, my focus is on the mayoral campaign now.
0: Moving into that aspect then, for a brief summary of your platform, the main points being advancing the economy. We're looking at the business area things, public safety, we're thinking about the community, accountability and transparency when it comes to governmental actions, improving the livability of Prince George, arts, culture, and sports, as well as leadership. I take that to mean developing effective teams, working with multiple levels of government. In a nutshell, there's a platform. And again, he's rolling the dice on, instead of securing a relatively safe seat on city council, to take a run at the mayoral ticket. Summary so far, accuracies, inaccuracies, what do you think?
2: Great. I finished off the degree in 2003, so it wasn't part of the first class, but the rest of it, pretty clear. I'm really appreciate that we've got the next 10 hours to have this interview, Ian. It's a really big time in the city's history. In the 1970s, as the pulp mills came in, that economic change was staggering. We're looking ahead to a change of similar proportions coming at us in the next 10 years. And it's really going to hit for the next 4 years in particular, starting now with the construction of the acute care tower down at UHNBC. And that, by the way, that 2010 announcement was the change from the Prince George Regional Hospital to the renaming to UHNBC.
0: Uh-huh.
2: So that's big because it means hundreds of workers are going to be in the downtown. It means that half of our hotels potentially could be filled with workers. That means changes to what we can expect in our lifestyle, changes in the amount of traffic, and at the same time, Northern Health is engaging in significant recruiting. That's 700 to 1,000 additional workers in highly qualified positions moving to Prince George over the next 10 to 12 years, because we're also having the mental health and addictions facility being renovated at the same time, and that means a new youth containment facility at the same time, all in the broader context of forestry losing another mill, which happens as we're speaking over the next month and a half, and mining becoming an issue of national priority centered on Prince George, where we lost 300 jobs, which is awful, in forestry. That same week, Vitrio Minerals announced 290 new jobs coming in. And that's not a be-all and end-all for the displaced forestry workers. We're looking at programs to help them out, but it shows that the reason that Prince George has among the lowest unemployment in Canada right now, and it isn't getting higher, bringing in the university and the college as well, what kind of education and training is going to be critical in Prince George coming up into the future? Right now, we are at a very interesting inflection point. So now more than ever, the mayor can play a pretty key role in the long-term future of this city.
0: It's an interesting snapshot of the community right now. We're at a confluence of all kinds of things happening. You summarize them nicely for me. And with that, we can begin the questions. What I'll do is I'll ask you the first question, and then we'll start the timer. 15-minute time period here.
2: Sounds good to you.
0: First off, on artificial intelligence, or AI, You stated publicly that you won't support AI data centers unless there's a benefit to Prince George. Have you used AI in your campaign so far? If so, how and why? Let's begin.
2: Great. Yeah, as for AI and data centers, it's very difficult not to use AI. When I do a Google search, I'm using it. So it would be inaccurate for anyone to say they're not using it. We really don't know for sure that we're not. I haven't actively gone out and generated material for my campaign, and I've had my website developers and my social media helpers clear, do not use AI to do this. Let's pay someone to do the artwork and the graphic work and the text I got to do myself. So that's that background. But I have spent a lot of time researching it. And we see that the federal government has come out with its guidelines that they worked on with the major data center companies. And the data center companies have signed off. The principles are pretty standard, but not incredibly helpful yet. Have also been working with the District of McKenzie. So the mayor there has put out a resolution that we supported at UBCM to change the classification of data centers so that they do contribute more. So right now, they were brought in under a commercial, but they should be up in industrial or even heavy industrial so that they're contributing more. We don't know how much they're generating, how much they are bringing in profitability-wise, but when you classify, you're figuring out how much they're going to contribute back to the community. And Atkinson has seen like a change from 47% of revenues generated from forestry companies in McKenzie to 7%. So a huge change. And if you just replace that with all commercial, there would be very little support for the community. Now, in Prince George right now, Irons has been going out of their way to make sure that they do contribute. And in McKenzie, Irons has done the same thing. The mayor and the head of Irons up there are on speed dial with each other. But we're going to see more interest, and we don't have guardrails set up in Prince George. So that's why we put together a resolution saying, let's get those guardrails. And watch closely, because the Climate Policy Institute is coming out with their recommendations in the coming week. I've been in touch with them out of Saskatoon, had a good long chat with them last week, and I'm going to be an early reader on those. Looking forward to more.
0: Thanks for that. A topic that's coming up more and again through a survey we've issued, a lot of younger people, and it's not just younger people, but across all generations are feeling the pinch when it comes to affordability. But a lot of young people are looking at the cost of shelter being exorbitant, the cost of food and groceries being out of reach. Local food sovereignty programs are appreciated, but not necessarily changing affordability very much at the moment. And the list goes on. Of course, it all eats into how much you can afford to go out and socialize in your community. There's a lot of flack that younger generations are getting for, you know, staying at home and not participating and living in the basement and so on and so forth. However, when you talk to some of these folks, they say, well, if I could afford to do something, I would. It's a big issue. Obviously, a municipality, a local government cannot address every single affordability issue that's on the table. But what can you do, and what is the city doing that you'd like to see continue when it comes to addressing affordability in our community?
2: Yeah, you've hit on a key issue. And I think that for youth, the promise that's made in a commercial democratic society is that if you work hard, if you prepare, get experience, study, and then work really hard, that you're going to get reward, you're going to get engagement into the community, you're going to be able to buy food, you're going to be able to get a house and move forward prosperously. And that feels really broken right now. We've seen income inequality around the world. Between countries, it's getting better, but inside of countries, it's getting drastically worse. This is measurable. It's not a surprise to anyone. And what do we do to deal with it? Well, the first item is with at UNBC, the education helps to reduce that income inequality, but it only reduces it for the individuals who get that education. We got a systemic challenge. One of the solutions you hit on, yes, bringing more farmers' produce generated and brought in, but then you're facing the challenge of how do you get the buy-in from grocery stores? One promising thing we've seen in the last 6 months in Prince George, the expectation of the change and the transition in our economy and the growth here has led to two new grocery stores, competing grocery stores, starting to build, and construction is going on right now. Grocery stores spend a lot of time being strategic in how they're going to locate and where they're going to invest. So they must know that something's happening here. They must know there's a good market, and what competition does is drives down prices. If we get more competition, we get lower prices. I have high hopes, high expectations, but more of the same. More of the same. Yeah.
0: Thank you. When it comes to city planning, city layout, I mean, all of this is tied together into affordability. For example, the cost of transport is something that affects things as well. Perhaps more efficient public transit could ease that affordability gap. Is there a plan in place right now, or would you propose a plan to streamline transportation in the city, make it more accessible, which, hopefully could also affect cost of living?
2: Yeah, in my second year here at UNBC, one of my faculty went on sabbatical and let me stay in their place, which was great, but it meant being out in the heart. And I was busing to school every day from the heart. So I got a good feel for...
0: It's a challenge.
2: Oh my gosh, yeah. And that was back then. We've got a great active transportation plan. I brought up that we need to include micromobility because we're on a one-term test, a pilot project with the provincial government to allow e-scooters on the street. But e-scooters aren't the beginning or the end of it because our senior population is also using micromobility like their scooters as well, their devices. And we're going to see more and different types. I was supporting a resolution at UBCM to have a standardized vision of how those get regulated and what's okay. And that's just a small piece because the bigger picture is the transit system. BC Transit works in cooperation with us, but we have to come to an agreement with them because we provide some parts of the operation, they provide some parts of the infrastructure. I'll tell you, when a bus comes out of Prince George, they love it because of how well maintained we keep those buses. But wouldn't it be better if we had more small buses going to different locations rather than a few large buses? Bear in mind that the backbone of our transit system is shipping students back and forth. That's who uses the system. The U-Pass system has been a phenomenal success, and that's what drives a lot of the transit. Don't know what this would look like if we didn't have UNBC and CNC here. So I think the voices of the student unions, don't know how well we can make that louder, but it's an important piece of our transit's plan. We're going to see population growth, and with population growth, we get more transit. That's almost guaranteed over the next 10 years.
0: Thank you. You know, when it comes to added services, whatever they are, they all cost money, of course. But no one likes taxes. They stink. Let's face it. And a big challenge coming up for whoever is sitting on council and holding the mayoral office will face a challenge when the Northern Living Allowance gets dropped, which is incoming in 2027. Individuals in Prince George, property owners, are going to feel like they're being taxed more. They're not. We're going to be losing a discount. But I have a feeling that there's going to be a big backlash regardless. And if you were sitting in the mayoral position, how would you handle that backlash?
2: Yeah, not wait to be the mayor, that's for sure. We got started on this early on in the summer, worked with Fraser Lake and then and Houston, and started spreading requests all throughout the north. We got more than 20 communities that signed on with us at UBCM to say stop the end of the rural homeowners grant. That's $200 that has been added to our discounts throughout the north. It came on with the carbon tax, and when the carbon tax disappeared, it didn't go away, but our costs have escalated as well. So the communities of northern BC say we don't want that to happen. And what is a good point of leverage for that? Well, we happen to be having a provincial election right now. And that's why I recalled the Intergovernmental Standing Committee. It had been shuttered because we were at the end of term. I recalled it today, and actually we're going to be meeting at 11 to come up with resolutions on questions for the MLAs that will challenge them to think about what's the best interest. Things like the Rural Homeowner Grant. Absolutely.
0: That's Tuesday, September 29th. Exploring more on that affordability aspect. Expenses cut into social time as well. And a lot of younger folks, if they are going out in the community and socializing and seeking entertainment, they want to feel safe doing so. And an emerging issue in our town has been the safety of the downtown core. And when you combine the affordability issue with a downtown safety issue, where can we go that's affordable and safe? These things are compounding together, it seems. Do you have a plan or a theory that you'd like to implement? Or is there things that are happening in the city that you'd like to continue?
2: Yeah, for sure. And it would be trite just to say, because there's been a downturn in the statistics on property crime and violent crime this year, that that's a trend. It's a nice hopeful sign. But what we need to do is not just rely on hope. Our RCMP are well aware of the issue for the enforcement side. Our bylaw have worked up on prevention side. But getting down to the key issues, we have to make sure people have homes, they have jobs, they have engagement in the community. We have to get back to the root causes. And one of the support systems we have is the 20 plus different agencies that support social services in the downtown. Now, in the past, we had mechanisms for connecting and encouraging them. They're mostly funded by the provincial government, but I think that the city of Prince George could play a stronger role in coordinating and, you know, the issue of how training works and how that can be helped. That solves the issue long term or helps make it better. Getting lots of jobs available to people, places for them to be, to engage with community. That means that we get a reduced incidence of crime. And we've gotten improved enforcement. We've talked with the Solicitor General and the Attorney General relentlessly this term and got an increase in our property, our prolific offender support, our violent offender support, and that's for reducing those. And then also the standing up of a unit that's just for the north here in Prince George, 12 members who are targeted on undercover gang enforcement. And that has been stood up just in the past year. It's already gotten some successes at making Prince George safer.
0: And for example, a municipality like Medicine Hat has made an attempt to connect the various different services and create a database to help each other coordinate and execute the assistance that they deliver to people living in the community, especially those people living on the street. And do you envision something like that for Prince George, a more cohesive network of support systems in organizations that are serving?
2: Yeah, recognizing that there are barriers, for instance, protection of privacy. The agencies can't share information about individuals very easily. That makes it hard for them to provide services to different individuals. So the data, the analytics, that can help. But we're going to be leaning heavily to get some more support from the provincial government to put this together.
0: We're just about out of time. Got 20 seconds left. I'll just stop the timer and ask you for a final comment. You know, what do you want to leave our audience with as an impression for anybody? Maybe who hasn't heard of you, maybe who has. What do you want them to know going into this election?
2: Going into everything, whether it was group projects at UNBC or city council, I've always believed that one person doesn't get things done. It can't be the Superman approach. It has to be the Avengers approach. We're a team, and we have to take the strengths of every individual team member. When I started the software company, it wasn't Elon Musk solving all problems. It was trying to identify some incredibly talented people to work with. That's why our software company won all those awards. Doing the volunteer work, becoming president of the Chamber of Commerce or co-chair of Operation Red Nose, it's not about the work I did. It was about assembling an impressive team that gets the work done. And sometimes that means hundreds of volunteers going out. And then at city council, whether it's running F&A or getting elected by my peers to run to be the chair of intergovernmental, I didn't accomplish those things. Our team was outstanding. I want to bring that approach of the team works together. And so my interest in these debates and forums over the past couple of days and over the next 2 weeks has been watching what the new counselors are going to look like. I've been assembling what the potential teams can look like. we're going to have some really good opportunities here. The public always gets it right, and I hope that the teams that I'm assembling in my mind come to pass, but whoever the mayor is has to make sure that they're pulling on teams, whether that person is someone you strongly dislike personally. You got to take their talents and use them to the maximum, because they don't put their names out there unless they're willing to serve. That's what I want to do. I want to be the mayor of a team that is really getting things done.
0: Okay. Candidate for mayor, Garth Frizzell, thank you for joining us in studio today. Would I call you an incumbent councillor moving to mayor?
2: Incumbent councillor, mayor, candidate? I'm not sure. I just want to make sure that I'm running to be your mayor and not your worship.
0: Fair enough. Yeah, that's a good tagline. All right. Thank you so much for joining us in studio.
2: Thanks,
0: and,
2: Ian.
0: Municipal general elections, October 17th. Get out and vote, folks.
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3: You've just heard a recording, edited for brevity and clarity, of an interview with a municipal government candidate running in BC's 2026 local government elections, specifically for the city of Prince George, BC. 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
3: The following is a recording, edited for brevity and clarity, of an interview with a municipal government candidate running in BC's 2026 local government elections, specifically for the city of Prince George, BC. We have invited all mayoral and councillor candidates for an interview and hosted an all-candidates forum held at the Q3 Market in downtown Prince George, Clayleytonnay on Thursday, October 8th in collaboration with 93.1 CFIS FM. You can find a link to that all-candidates forum in the online write-up associated with this interview. General voting day for these municipal elections is scheduled for Saturday, October 17th, 2026.
0: We're here in downtown Prince George at Dan McLaren's office because Dan McLaren is running for city council here in our fair city of Prince George, BC, in the local municipal election. That's local government, small government. We're not talking about provincial government today or big government. That is a different election. We're talking about the local municipal government election happening Saturday, October 17th. So a little bit about Dan. Who are you, Dan? So Dan, you've operated Commonwealth Financial here in Prince George as an investment service business for 31 years. And you've lived in Prince George nearly 40 years. And as a young man, you were in the military. You're in the Canadian Navy. Is that right?
5: Navy Reserves for 3 summers. And that's my first kind of real job.
0: Whipped you into shape, you know, built the discipline, moved forward. And Prince George has served as your home in that time.
5: Since 1988, I was actually born overseas. My dad was in the Army. Then I came to Canada in the late 1960s. Grew up in Campbell River in Victoria. I attended the University of Victoria.
0: Forestry town, Campbell River?
5: Actually, Campbell River was pretty diversified. Forestry, it did have forestry. Busiest seaplane port in the world, actually, because it would go into all the logging camps that were through the North Island. Also had a large fishing industry, had a major coal mine. And it had a pulp mill. So very different town today. A lot of those industries are struggling because if you don't get some economic development to replace the legacy industries, you need to hopefully replace it with retirees or high tech or some new industry.
0: And a changing town there and a changing town here in Prince George. And you've also been involved in a number of charities. You've made donations over the years. You've also been awarded a few titles. 2008, you're knighted by the Sovereign Order of St. John of Jerusalem, Knights Hospitaller, and awarded the Queen's Jubilee Medallion in 2022 and the King's Coronation Medal in 2023. Not a lot of people in the audience, though, are necessarily going to know what these means. What kind of work was associated with being awarded these titles?
5: It's charitable work. So with the... So-

0: you can pass away with dignity in your home. I'm very proud of that.
1: To summarize your platform, you kind of have three central points to your platform. Sure. So the first point is sort of a great city doesn't have to cost more, sort of towards freezing properties tax and kind of reviewing city spending. So kind of looking to address affordability and municipal budget transparency within that end. Point two, a great city must have safe streets, you know, working towards, the general safety of Prince George and sort of focusing on RCMP work within there. Point says, dedicated legal resources supporting the Prince George RCMP and helping ensure criminals stop falling through the cracks, filling in the gaps in that kind of process. And number three, a great city must attract investment, looking more so on the economic end of things, stimulating investment and looking at, you know, where we are perhaps on the precipice of a economic boom here in the Prince George region. How do you feel about that summary?
0: That was actually really good. I think if you want to get a job as an unpaid campaign manager, you nailed it pretty good. So on the first one, a great city doesn't have to cost more, is something I actually sincerely believe. Our taxes in Prince George have gone up at twice the rate of inflation for the past 12 years, and probably further than that. I only went back 12 years. And if you want to talk about affordability, that for students, for renters, for owners, for seniors, the single quickest way that a municipal government can make things more affordable is to either freeze taxes or, if you can get away with it, lowering taxes. It's a hit. Every dollar of taxation that you put on a property is firstly paid by the homeowner. And if you're a landlord, you pass that on to your tenant. And if you're a senior on a fixed income, you have to go without something to cover that tax increase. And I think we can do better. And I think we can do better by being smarter. First of all, we can improve some private sector approaches to our local government. So, and here's where I kind of got the decision to run for council. I was at the January 2025 budget meeting with the city and the fire department, and they do great work. I have a terrific amount of respect for them. But the chief was making a presentation on looking for a 17% increase in his budget. So when you have a $24 million budget and looking for a 17% increase and inflation's at 2.7%, that's a really big number. And one of the city councilors, I believe it was Gore Frizzell, asked a super good question. He said, can you give me the breakdown between how many fires you attend versus how many medicals you attend? Like, that's a very important point because it's the BC Ambulance Service that's supposed to be doing the medical calls. And he says, no, I can't. I don't know. And I my head just about spun around. So you've got a $24, $25 million budget. You anecdotally, you tell us there's about 60% are doing medical calls, but you're just best guessing that. So I can assure you, as somebody who's been in business and someone who lends money, who talks to businesses who are looking to apply for loans, if they came to me or any lender and said, I want to borrow $24 million, but I don't have a business plan, I don't know last year's numbers, but give me a 17% bump, the answer would be, love what you do, guys. Go home, do your homework, come back and give us the numbers. So first of all, I think, and I'm being very candid with this, and I like everybody who's currently on city council, I've broken bread with them, but they're not doing a very good job of asking the important questions. And police and fire are 40% of our budget. That's a big number of our operating budget. So or when you do ask the questions, you don't get the answer. And you don't get the answer you want, you approve it anyway. I'm wondering, are we really surprised that taxes are going up the way they are? So I would propose that we go to each, we do exactly what Colin Kinsley did when he was mayor 30 years ago. I'm stealing his idea that we go to every department head and say, you're going to get 95 cents on the dollar you got last year. You come back and defend what you can't live without to the Finance and Audit Committee. And that's what I will indicate. Now, I'm only one vote of nine on council, but that is what my voice will be speaking towards.
1: Okay. Thanks for the context on that. That informs some of the platform. And with that, I'll flip open my timer. I'll ask you the first question is leading to artificial intelligence. Have you used artificial intelligence or AI in your campaign so far? If you have, in what ways have you used it and why? I'll begin the timer.
0: The answer is no. I still dictate memos on paper, so I'm pretty old school that way. I understand that AI is a game changer, and I think AI is going to change the way businesses operate. For my part in this campaign, and my wife actually, in her work, she'll use AI to research things. And so I know it has a role,

0: I've actually printed off old budgets. I've read them, then I prepare a spreadsheet, and then I analyze them. So that's what I've been doing when I've been doing my homework. So no is the answer to your question.
1: And you were talking about affordability earlier, how freezing taxes, lowering taxes is pretty much the quickest way that a municipality can address cost of living, affordability. And indeed, in a survey we've conducted, the younger cohort, this seems to come up over and over again as a priority, the cost of living, affordability, those entry-level jobs that people take earlier in their career just aren't covering the basis. But when you tell younger folks, oh, we're going to cut taxes, and we're going to do this, and we're going to do that, that doesn't necessarily feel like something that's going to have an immediate impact. What do you have to say to that cohort?
0: Well, there's kind of two parts there. One is, do you really think the government's going to solve all your problems? Do you think we're going to raise taxes and your problems are going to go away? Of course not. If you put the government in charge of something, remember, our local government didn't even know how many fires the fire department put out. And then they raised your taxes 6.7%, right? So I think the assumption that a lot of people make is you're going to lower taxes, therefore you must be cutting services. It used to be three men that would take on a garbage truck. Nowadays, we have one man with an electronic arm or that empties your garbage truck. Our full-time equivalent...
1: Well, two trucks, because there's a recycling one that comes around
0: But that's not every week. That's once a month. So... But we cut our full-time equivalents down by two-thirds, and we cut our WCB claims down to zero. So government can be smarter, but what we have to have is a council that can apply some private sector logic to some of the problems. You can't really run a city like you do private. So we don't run swimming pools at a profit. We don't run highways or roads as tolls. So we know we're going to lose money every year by way of our operations. But some things you can look at, for example, you look at the parkade that we had several years ago. It went $24 million over budget, which in this town is a serious number. And I'm asking myself, where were the checks and balances? Who was in charge of that? And who was overseeing that? And who was asking the right questions? So you're right. If you say to some people, we're not going to raise city taxes and that's going to make your life a whole lot better, it probably won't. I mean, in a major way. When my dad bought his first house, the cost of the house was a year's wages. If he bought a second house, it was a year's wages. Today, in this town, and we're a very, very affordable town, $400,000 or $500,000 to buy a house. And there's not many young couples starting off making $400,000 or $500,000 a year. So it's the equivalent of 3, 4, or 5 years' worth of wages. So it is more expensive. But we got into this problem $1,000 a year at a time. You know, if you watch council go to debate their issues, there's normally someone on council that will lean over to the finance department and say, if we approve this request, how much is that per household? And the finance director will usually say, oh, that's $25 a year per household, $2 a month. And then, well, it's only $2 a month, right? But that's where the failure becomes. Because if you're in private sector, and you just raise prices every time someone wanted some other service, you'd be bankrupt. And I'm not saying the city is actually well-run financially. The audit process is outstanding, and it's a very clean place that way. Although I'll put the parkade off to the side as a somewhat of a segue of a different issue. But fundamentally, if we don't get taxes in check, if we continue to raise taxes at twice the rate of inflation, nobody will be able to afford to buy a house. Nobody will be able to afford to rent a house. So, and we're better off to recognize it now. By the way, if Vancouver's passing a 0% budget, why can't Prince George?
1: Thanks for that. In this concept of cost of living, affordability, maybe all of this could change a lot if indeed an economic boom comes to town, and it's been predicted that this likely will happen. But only if things are really prepped in the right ways. What do you think the city needs to do in order to properly and effectively prepare for an economic boom headed our way?
0: Well, in the late 60s and early 70s, Prince George was the fastest growing city in Canada for 4 years in a row. We were predicted to have a 300,000 population. Today, we're floating around 86 to 90. So we're clearly nowhere near that. So we're a big geographic city. So we've got a lot of the network already in. That's one of the reasons our taxes are higher, is because we have a lack of density. It's easier to build sewer and water and other civic services to a apartment tower with 500 people living in it than a rural area with just five people living in it. It's just the cost effectiveness is different. But to your point, what do we need to do? We need to actually get serious about economic development. We used to have a group called Initiatives Prince George. It was funded by the regional district in the city of Prince George, but the board that actually operated it were all private sector businessmen and women. And it was that group that spearheaded the expansion of the airport. It was that group that got the international tax waiver for the area in and around the airport. It's that group that assembled the land to make the interior port that would align itself very nicely with the airport. Now, we can agree or disagree if that was a good idea, but they were doing some pretty big thinking stuff. And I ask, what has the current model? They shut that down and they brought that into the city. So now what used to be a private sector led initiative is now really part of the municipal bureaucracy. And a question I ask this without sounding smarmy, is are you just mailing out brochures? I've never seen you at a ribbon cutting. I've never seen you announce jobs. I've never seen you, maybe there's something big on that nobody knows about, but I went, prior to announcing, I went online and I Googled, you know, what the city economic Prince George, what are their big announcements? Their last two announcements were about a report that they had KPMG write out of Vancouver. I mean, a report writing? I mean, that's great if you're a university student. I get that. I've been to university, but really that's your big announcement?
1: Off the top of my head, two I can think of. One was the electrical generation West Coast transmission line, and the Enbridge expansion line were kind of like big job announcement thing.
0: We are well suited for future growth. We're I know it's controversial, but I'm a pipeline supporter. I think that brings jobs, and I think that we need to embrace that. That's part of our economic reality. I think that we could be a place for retirees to look to, which is you wouldn't think about in years ago. But if you sold your $2 million home in Abbotsford and moved to Prince George, you can own a house tax-free, and you can probably put the rest of the money, live off that the rest of your lives, including a cabin at the lake and a trip to Hawaii three times a year. So our cost effectiveness is a model that we could be used for attracting people. As far as industry and high-paying jobs, there will be a shift going away from forestry. When Northwood shut down, it's 300 really, really good jobs that we lost. And it's probably another 1,000 beyond that, because Northwood wasn't just supported by the 300 men and women that worked there. Northwood was supported by the probably 1,000 of people, the private sector millwrights, the truckers, the B-train drivers, that all supported that. So that hasn't really been felt yet because they haven't shut down, but it will. And what will likely fill that in a short gap will be mining. We have some local mining companies that are really doing a great job, and they too present good paying jobs, but they're not kind of the same good paying jobs. Like if you're making $100,000 a year working at Northwood, you came home every night. A lot of these folks would volunteer in a community as a coach or a dance instructor, and it's hard to do when you live in camp. So it will change the flavor of the community a bit. So if I could push a magic button and get Northwood to reopen, I would do that. But I think we have to realize that that's not likely to happen. Also, I think we're probably going to see Site D is going to have to get considered at some point in time. We just don't have enough electricity in the north. And whoever gets elected in the next provincial election is going to have to, well, they might not say it publicly, but I will assure you that quietly they're looking at doing that, which will actually be a boom for us too. Because in northern BC, everything, one way or shape or form, goes through Prince George. So we're that hub.
1: There's so much change happening. And certainly a few years ago, Site C was hard to justify, it looked like. And now we're actually in an energy shortage. It happened that quickly. Fascinating time to be alive. And thinking of, you know, this rapid development that is on our doorstep, is there an aspect of municipal revenue generation out of that that would pay for or make up for the tax freeze that you propose? Is that, you know, individual property taxes you're thinking, or business taxes?
0: So remember, the city only, the federal government can print money, the provincial government can run deficits. The only thing municipal government can do, because we must balance the budget by law, is raise your taxes. Now, that's a little bit simplistic because we can expand the economy too. If we lose between $4 to $6 million with Northwood in taxation, so where are we going to get that? It will either have to be from increasing other properties, business or residential, or it will be by bringing in extra business. So if someone came along and took the Northwood property over and turned that into an economic powerhouse, then it would probably, we're probably okay. But it's also important to realize just how big of a deal the Northwoods or any major properties are. If you have a $1 million house, the taxes that you will pay to the city of Prince George are around $9,600. If you have a $1 million major industry building, say a corner of a pulp mill, you're $67,000, right? You're six or seven, for every dollar somebody pays in residential taxes, that major industry is paying six or seven times that. So when we lose that, or and if we're not filling that gap, and if we're not bringing new stuff in, then we're going to feel that. If you ever wonder, why does Alberta have such great swimming pools and sports facilities, and they pay lower taxes than us? Like, how does that work? It's because they have industries that pay royalties, and sometimes, like in Fort St. John, some of those royalties are shared with the city. That's wonderful, and that works that way. But when you have a provincial government that really isn't heavy industry friendly, they don't like pipelines, and they don't really like pulp mills. I mean, remember why Northwood is shutting down. 72% of their pulp got evaporated. If you try to open a car factory and say, we're not going to give you 72% of your steel, you have to shut down. So, and they knew that. And so we got to replace that business with something that is less economically dependent upon the whims of a government that might not like our type of work. So you'll probably see something high tech. AI is very controversial. We talked about that earlier, but AI is controversial. Data center is controversial. The power that they're going to need, controversial. And I think that we're going to have to look at all those things because that's what governments do. And we may have to come to bring some of them in some way, shape, or form. But I know they're immensely unpopular. But then again, so is not bringing in that revenue is pretty unpopular too.
1: A lot of the economic development in our region would occur on Clayton-Ay traditional territory. And, you know, moving ahead, what do you envision the city's relationship with our local Clayton-Ay First Nation to be? What does it look like to you?
0: I think actually I will compliment the incumbents on this. They have an excellent relationship with the First Nations. They have a memorandum of understanding, an agreement that they'll work together. It's very thoughtful. I know when we have four dignitaries come to town, our First Nations friends and colleagues are invited along to come with us. I think if you want to make any kind of economic development, I think you need to have the First Nation at the table for a bunch of reasons, not the least of which is that you're legally required to do it. And I think it just makes good sense. So I think the city has done a very good job with the First Nations. And I've met with some of the elders, and they say nothing but nice things about the city. I've met with people in the city that say very nice things about our First Nations community. So that's nice. I don't see that changing. Now, every deal gets a little harder if we try to bring a new industry to town. I know when West Coast Olefins came to town, I know there were some people were upset in the First Nations community that they were upset with that industry coming to town, and that industry was upset that they weren't kind of welcome more. So I think maybe there's some diplomacy that both sides can embrace a bit. But, you know, that was 1,000 jobs that we didn't get, just so we know that, right? 1,000 good union jobs. So I think saying no comes with a price, too.
1: And I've only got 20 seconds left in the time. I wanted to get into the RCMP, the downtown safety aspect with you as well. But, you know, the timer's a timer. Instead, I'll ask you for a closing statement. We're moving into a local municipal election on Saturday, October 17th, is the general election day. Of course, there is advanced voting as well. You know, what would you like to leave our audience with?
0: We have three planks, and you've touched on them, and I'll repeat them because that's what they tell you to do at political science school. Is a great city. Prince George is a great city. We have a lot going for us. I believe a great city must be an affordable city. A great city must have safe streets where people can walk down safely. We are the number one city for opioid deaths by rate in British Columbia. I don't think that's anything we should be proud of. And finally, I think a great city has to attract investment. And we need to go out on a full-throated basis around the world and start selling Prince George. We've got a great product to sell.
1: Thank you very much. Dan McLaren, who is running for city council in this year's 2026 local municipal elections. General election day is October 17th. And Dan, thank you very much for your time.
0: It's being funny.
1: Best of luck. In case it helps get you to a polling station or wherever you need to be, BC Transit is offering free rides on public transportation in Prince George on election day. You've just heard a recording, edited for brevity and clarity, of an interview with a municipal government candidate running in BC's 2026 local government elections, specifically for the city of Prince George, BC. We have invited all mayoral and councillor candidates for an interview and hosted an all candidates forum held at the Q3 Market in downtown Prince George, Clayliton A on Thursday, October 8th in collaboration with 93.1 CFIS FM. You can find a link to that all candidates forum in the online write-up associated with this interview. General voting day for these municipal elections is scheduled for Saturday, October 17th, 2026. 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
2: 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The following is a recording, edited for brevity and clarity, of an interview with a municipal government candidate running in BC's 2026 local government elections, specifically for the city of Prince George, BC. We have invited all mayoral and councillor candidates for an interview and hosted an all-candidates forum held at the Q3 Market in downtown Prince George, Clayliton A on Thursday, October 8th, in collaboration with 93.1 CFIS-FM. You can find a link to that all-candidates forum in the online write-up associated with this interview. General voting day for these municipal elections is scheduled for Saturday, October 17th, 2026. 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And that is local government, municipal elections, not the provincial government election. That is a different thing. And today we are talking to local city councillor Tim Bennett. He's running again for the city council position. He's an incumbent candidate. He served the last 4 years this term on city council. Prior to that, he was a school district SD57 trustee for 12 years, starting in November 2011, before he made the shift into town council. Also, he headed Big Brothers, Big Sisters as an executive director for years. And he's a father of 4 school-age kids. What else would you like to mention about your resume, Tim? Thanks so much for coming in.
7: Oh, thank you so much for having me. It's it's been quite a journey, and I've been very fortunate with the opportunities that I've been given. As you mentioned, I was with Big Brothers Big Sisters almost 17 years. Spent 12 as executive director. After that, I moved on to I'm the chief revenue officer with Scouts Canada. So most people think of it as, you know, historically Boy Scouts, but we've been co-ed 26 years, and now I work for the national office helping with fundraising and retail. And beyond that, have just been very fortunate to be able to serve the community, not only as a school trustee. I was there for 12 years, 4 as board chair, the last 4 years on city council, and finding ways to give back where I can as well, whether it was the recent Special Olympics or I was a public relations chair for the 2022 BC Summer Games when they came to town, Hubble Homestead. I was quite involved with Prince George Theatre Workshop and an organization called Nechako Community Theatrics, helping them get set up and get situated. I've done some volunteer work for Project Friendship, which is an organization that helps adults with special needs. So over the years, I've found different ways to get involved to help give back to the community who's given me so much over my life here. And just finding small projects to get involved with as I can and where my skill set makes the most sense.
2: Through that, I can pick up on some of your passions there and an interest in arts and performing arts as well. If would you confirm that? Is that accurate?
7: Yeah, I'm incredibly passionate about the arts. Growing up doing drama and band, and I'm always game for a good musical. But also, you know, it was actually my involvement in sport that got me engaged in elected service. So at that point, I was a political science student here at UNBC. I was coaching volleyball down at the time was Lakewood Junior, which was, for those who don't know, it was a high school for grades 8 to 10. And I was a volleyball coach, coached junior boys. And we, in 2010, the school was slated for closure. And I went to the community closure meeting and spoke about why the school should stay open. And at that time, I left that meeting being like, nobody cared. They just showed up. They'd listened to us talk. They've already made the decision. Like, what in the world am I doing? And the election was coming up. And I'm like, I'm going to use my time at the election to talk to people about why the system needs to change. Not thinking anyone would elect this 25-year-old guy who had no idea what he was talking about. And sure enough, I was elected, and that was in 2011, and then ended up serving 3 terms as a school trustee, worked provincially as a board member and vice president of the BC School Trustees Association. After that 12-year journey, I knew that I still had something to give. But like any student, my 12 years in public education was, I felt done and was ready to tackle a new challenge and ran for city council 4 years ago.
2: Cool. And over the last 4 years, for the incumbent candidates who've come into the studio, I've spent some time kind of looking at this. All kinds of things have happened. I want to be clear that I'm not pointing my finger at you or anything, but to throw it out there, over the last few years, we've had some cost overruns on various projects. That's instigated some ire among the citizens of Prince George. Some difficult things, you know, challenges that have happened over the last number of years. Of course, COVID-19 pandemic, spending increased all over the place. Our post-secondary institutions, not necessarily related to decisions of city council and so on, are having financial hardships. The university is looking at a $2.5 million deficit that they're working to manage. The college has laid off a number of people. There's challenges everywhere and public infrastructure. The Copar Memorial Arena is in need of repair. The CN Center is having building envelope repairs done to it, as is the Aquatic Center. People have already pointed to issues with the current Camp 4 Leisure Center pool. All these things that have been happening. I'm sure the last 4 years have had their ups and downs and challenges and so on, but you're tossing your hat into the ring, you're shooting for it again. And to summarize your platform, the 4 central points are strong foundations, growing together, a safe and thriving Prince George, families and future generations. On those 4 points, we're sort of looking at strong foundations, less taxes or more efficient city spending. Growing together, you're looking at development and I assume kind of a densification of housing, things like that.
7: Yeah.
2: That's part of it. And a safe and thriving Prince George, looking at safer communities, downtown safety, general overall city safety, what people might refer to as public disorder, things like that. And families and future generations, that's sort of looking at our younger generation and supporting growth within our community. How do you feel about that summary?
7: No, I think it's a great summary. I think, you know, if I was to sum it up, is we need to make sure that Prince George is working for the residents of our community now and into the future. You know, as you said, there are numerous crises that we're facing right now. Affordability, housing, the toxic drug crisis. How are we going to replace the lost revenue of the Northwood Mill closure? How do we ensure that our residents have the resources they need, especially our communities most vulnerable? And then combine all of that with there's still an expectation that we deliver services to the residents, whether it's transit, snow removal, being able to have facilities such as the Aquatic Center or the Canfor Leisure Pool. we're also battling with a significant trust deficit. You know, I think you've highlighted while both COVID-19 and, you know, significant cost overruns, especially with the George Street Parkade, kind of came before my tenure on council. Those were all prior to 2022. The fallout of that has definitely been felt this term. And so we were sworn in early November. Mayor Yu had to quickly leave town following, and being the first alphabetically in council, I was acting mayor for the first month. And we were less than a week in, and we had the explosion at the George Street encampment. And, you know, that was really kicking off a term with a bang. Luckily, no one was seriously injured. But it kind of highlighted some of the challenges we face this term. And as we head into the next term, those are all the ambitious goals and plans that I've laid out. But one of the other reasons of why I'm running is that experience we talked about at the beginning of the episode. This next 4 years is going to be incredibly difficult. And we know for sure there are going to be at least three new voices around the table. How do I continue to bring my experience and expertise to the table and help lead council over the next 4 years so that we can truly hit the ground running as a new team and not spend a year trying to kick our feet underwater and put our city that much further behind?
2: All the reasons you mentioned are what seems to be drawing a lot of attention around this municipal election. And there are more candidates running for mayor in our city than any other city in British Columbia, which is very interesting. And if nothing else, an indication of interest. So I would imagine some people will actually listen to this interview. How about that?
7: I hope so. It's a large race, and it's going to be an interesting one. And I mean, it sends a message in itself when you have nine people run for mayor. You have the incumbent mayor. You have two longtime city councilors. And you have a really diverse group of people running for mayor. That just shows, I think, the passion and interest and fact that there's interest in having the conversation about what the vision of Prince George can be.
2: We're about to get into an interview. And to be clear, you're not running for mayor. You're running for another term on council. This would be your second term if you are to get it. And first question I've got to ask you is related to AI, artificial intelligence. Curious about whether or not you've used AI in your campaign so far, and if so, what have you used it on and why? And I'll start the timer so you can see it.
7: Excellent. Well, I would say that, I mean, AI is involved in everyday aspect of life, whether it's predictive text, whether it's, I mean, my Microsoft 365 has AI functionality built into almost everything it does now. In terms of my campaign, I've tried very hard to stay away from the use of AI from the campaign. I've hired a local graphic designer on my team who is doing all of my design work. Based on some of the typos that you may see in my posts that, you know, we're quickly going on and editing. I do have a couple former UNBC friends who are assisting with doing some of my proofing. My professors would be probably the first to tell you that I'm not always the best at proofreading. So I do have a couple people who are helping me with that. And the reason for that is I would not say that I'm anti-AI. Again, AI is built into everything we do. I was the only incumbent councillor who voted against writing a letter of support for the new AI data center that's looking to come to town for various reasons.
2: There was just the Cedar Core.
7: There's a lot of questions around at that point impact to, you know, power, water, health impacts. There's just a lot of unknown. And I know residents have a lot of concerns. So for that reason, I wasn't able to support writing a letter of support. So I also felt it would be a little bit hypocritical if all of a sudden I'm like, well, no, we don't want to bring an AI data center to town, but I'm going to use AI for my entire campaign. So for me, it's been, I think, a source of pride that I've been working really hard to make sure that I'm campaigning the way that campaigns have historically been done, which are my words, my ideas, my graphics, at times sometimes a little wordy or a little clunkier, but it's truly me and my personality.
2: Part of your platform, the families and future generations aspects, lines up pretty well with something that's been coming up pretty strongly in our survey. The younger participants, again and again, are talking about affordability, the cost of living, wages that they're earning in a lot of, you know, entry-level positions, you know, working towards building up their career. just are not covering the bases, and very difficult to live alone, and it's pretty difficult to connect with roommates. Transportation is difficult. Gas is very expensive. Transit isn't necessarily efficient, or they don't feel safe on it. The municipality is not responsible for every aspect of cost of living, but there are some things it could do. What do you think it could do to address the cost of living in our community?
7: So I think that there are a few things that need to be done that I built into my platform. So one is really around how do we get more affordable and accessible housing here in Prince George, whether that's through offering incentives for smaller builds, lower cost housing, whether it's looking at how do we really stay laser focused on density and infill to make the costs lower. I was very fortunate. We bought our first house back in 2014, and it was a 5-bedroom, 2-bathroom house for $211,000. We were very fortunate. I don't feel that I'm that old. I turned 40 this year, but
2: that price point certainly doesn't exist in town anymore.
7: That price point doesn't exist. The idea of people being able to buy a house, unfortunately, even on one income at times, is becoming more and more unrealistic. The cost of rentals, I remember going to university renting a house with friends, and you could get a 3-bedroom house for $800, maybe. Like, the price of rent is skyrocketing. We need to continue to bring in the inventory to help drive prices down. So that's one thing the city can do. The second is we need to look at what is in our control around affordability. And I think transit is another one. Far too many times we talk about Prince George being car dependent. And we need to continue to look at where we can increase both transit frequency and transit routes. I know we have some, again, we've seen improvements. When I was up at UNBC, you couldn't get downtown on a weekend. The bus just didn't run. But I'm still hearing stories of high school kids who are not being able to get on the bus in the morning because there's not room, or the fact that it could take an hour to get up to the university for your class. So you're either here an hour early or 5 minutes late. How do we continue to increase transit? The other piece of it is, again, affordability. Recently, council voted to increase transit fees both this year and next. I voted against that. Yes, it was only, 25 cents a ride a year. But to those who are on fixed incomes, 50 cents to a dollar a day is a lot. So looking at what is in our control around affordability, I think is another key factor. And I think the third is just how are we continuing to look at how we spend our money as a city? We control local taxation. Again, if we look at the next couple of years, we have a fairly significant tax loss with the closure of Northwood Pulp Mill. We have taxes related to the new hospital tower. Those are going to be things felt in the pocketbook of residents. So how are we going to monitor service levels and look to keep our taxes as affordable as possible just to help deal with that affordability crisis?
2: Certainly. And the potential loss of the Northern Living Wage Allowance is probably also going to be something that a lot of people feel. But perhaps in this next question, an answer could present itself. We're on the precipice, we're being led to believe anyway, of an economic boom. It could be on its way to Prince George. But how do we really position our community to benefit from that? Again, post-secondary institutions are experiencing financial hardship. So developing skilled workforce could have that hindrance to it. And then there's the underlying question, do we deserve nice things because we're extracting nice things from the ground? Does that work?
7: Yeah. So I think there's a few key things there. And absolutely, I think Prince George is on the edge of a real boom. So not only do we have large government projects that are going to bring significant jobs to town, the hospital tower is a $2 billion project that are going to require 800 staff to build it, but we're going to be looking at 800 to 1,000 jobs just to run it once the tower is built. We know we have multiple LNG and mining projects within an hour and a half of Prince George. All of these projects are going to require not just significant manpower to run these projects, but there's a lot of subsidiary business that's going to need to be supporting these projects, whether it's trucking, transport, office supplies, hospitality. So recently we were all down in Vancouver for our big annual municipal conference, UBCM, and had the opportunity to meet with some of these proponents of these big projects, not only to get updates as to where they are with the project, but to really talk about why Prince George makes sense to be where your headquarters are located, so that people are using Prince George business, they're investing in Prince George, hopefully they're planting roots here in our community, but we're ensuring that Prince George is going to benefit from these major projects. There are things we're going to need to do to be able to accommodate that. Housing is one. I think you're absolutely right. How do we get workers the skills that they need, whether it's upgrading at the university or the college, or being able to get things such as their Class 4 licensing? But then also, how do we make sure that we have the amenities for those who are coming to Prince George for a short or long period of time? We already know we're facing things like a childcare shortage. How do we make sure that we're able to accommodate, hopefully, thousands of people when they come to Prince George? The other interesting thing I'm waiting to see is what the census comes out with, because everyone talks about the fact that, you know, Prince George is, you know, still hovering that 79 to 89,000 range. I think when census comes out, just how busy town has been the last couple of years, I would not be shocked to see that closer to between 90 and 100.
2: Yeah, it's been suggested that we're about at 100.
7: Yeah, I mean, Reddit's telling me it's 100, and that's where all the good news is. So, but I think that, you know, we are on the verge of this boom, which I also think we need to take a little bit of advantage of, is for so many years and so many previous councils have used these opportunities to not necessarily invest in the future. They're being reactive to what is currently happening. But that's why we're in the situation we're in. You talk about our infrastructure. It's crumbling because 10 years ago, 15 years ago, no one invested money into preventative maintenance. So how do we also make sure we're investing in our community for the future by dealing with some of these situations so that we can keep affordability in check long term?
2: To further explore that idea of maybe the city might actually see some revenue coming in on the basis of this boom, would it be wise perhaps to propose creating an urban wealth fund, sort of like how, you know, Norway has a sovereign wealth fund and Alberta has a heritage fund, to prepare for the future when we don't have a boom happening?
7: Yeah. So, I mean, there's a couple things we can look at. I think, and as much as I just finished slamming previous councils, you know, I look back to Mayor Kinsley's council where they formed that deal with Fortis and created the lease in, lease out money. And we now have almost $36 million put away for a project down the road where the community determines that that's the right fit. I think there are some opportunities where we can look to create a separate fund or look to how do we invest that money wisely. I also think that there are opportunities. You talked a little bit about, you know, how do we win from the fact that we're driving economic wealth for the province essentially as well. And I know this council has really started the conversations around what a resource benefit agreement could look like. You see those in other regions where we're driving a lot of the provincial economy, but that means impacts to our roads, to our utilities, to our services. How do we make sure we're compensated fairly for that as well?
2: I was going to ask you more about the TerrAssent gas one, but a lot of this development, potentially as it comes through, would be occurring regionally here, which is mostly on the traditional territory of the Clanlyteney. As a councillor, how do you see the city's relationship with First Nation of Clanlyteney, and where do you think it would be moving to into the future?
7: I mean, Prince George is situated on some of the most beautiful unceded ancestral lands I think there are in the province. I think Clateley land is incredibly beautiful place to call home. I think we as a council are very fortunate to have a good working relationship with Clanlyteney. Earlier this term, we renewed our memorandum of understanding between the regional district, the city of Prince George, and Clanlyteney to really talk about how we can work together as kind of the tripartite of local governments who are responsible for these lands. I know that we have both staff to staff meetings and government to government meetings with Clateley. And even recently down at UBCM, Clateley was alongside us in these meetings advocating for the residents here in the community. And I think there's always room, you know, as an Indigenous councillor myself, there's always room to look at and address the truths and history of this area, and how do we continue to move forward with reconciliation. But I think, you know, this council and previous councils, I think, have done a really good job taking that commitment seriously, and how we're going to continue to develop and work long-term with Kleitlatene. And I think if we want to look back, I think that started back in 2015, where Kleitlatene was the official host First Nation of the Canada Winter Games. And I think that was a real turning point to the relationship between the city of Prince George and Kleitlatene.
2: Interesting. To circle back to that Terrace and Gas, now Fortis Gas lump sum that the city's managing, it may come to term when council is formed after the election of deciding what to do with it. Do you have ideas on what to do with it? It has been tossed around that perhaps this should go to developing a performing arts center, or maybe it should be used more like that sort of sovereign wealth fund concept.
7: Yeah, so early this term, this council put some restrictions on that fund that it can't be used without the approval of city council and consultation with the public. So I think that there were opportunities. The intent of the fund is to create something, some kind of investment back to the community. Maybe that's something that's to do with the Civic Core, which is either the new arena or the new performing arts.
2: Rats. Timer's going off.
7: There you go.
2: But I can let you finish that thought, though.
7: Yeah. So I would say I think there are opportunities to look to how to use that fund. I don't want to use it just for the sake of using it. And I want to make sure that my commitment has always been, regardless of how it's used, the community bought into that concept and supported that concept. So we want the community to have a say as to how those funds are used.
2: And it also sounds like a lot of money. Unfortunately, it's not all the money in the world that will solve all of our problems. But yeah, the public consultation aspect is something our community is probably really looking forward to. It's actually kind of fun to discuss something like that as a community. It's like, oh my goodness, we have some money. What should we do with it? Rather than, we have this massive problem.
7: Exactly.
2: What should we do about it? Okay, I'll ask you for a closing comment. What would you like to leave the audience with as we move into the 2026 municipal local government elections here in the city of Prince George?
7: Well, first off, I just have nothing but gratitude for the opportunity to serve the community for as long as I have, and in particularly the last 4 years on city council, and really hope to be able to continue this work for another four. I would encourage people to, if they want to learn more about me, my website, timbennett.ca, or you can find me on any social media platform. I'm there. Would love to hear from you. And more importantly, even if you're not supporting me, the most important thing you can do is get out to vote. We had less than 1 in 4 local residents vote in the last municipal election. So the most important thing you can do is get out to vote. Even if you're a UNBC student and are living here in Prince George, but your ID says that you live in Valemount, you're still able to get out to vote. You just need to basically, there's a form that you'll fill out to say that you are residing in Prince George. And don't let that stop you from getting out to vote, because the most important thing is having a say into who is going to be running City Hall for the next 4 years.
2: Thank you for that, Tim. So today on CFR Radio, 88.7 FM, we're speaking to incumbent councillor Tim Bennett, running to renew a seat on town council. And that election is coming up Saturday, October 17th, for the local municipal government elections. Thanks for your time, Tim.
7: Thank you.
2: In case it helps get you to a polling station or wherever you need to be, BC Transit is offering free rides on public transportation in Prince George on Election Day. You've just heard a recording, edited for brevity and clarity, of an interview with a municipal government candidate running in BC's 2026 local government elections, specifically for the city of Prince George, BC. We have invited all mayoral and councillor candidates for an interview and hosted an all candidates forum held at the Q3 Market in downtown Prince George, Kleitlatene on Thursday, October 8th, in collaboration with 93.1 CFIS FM. 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
2: 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The following is a recording, edited for brevity and clarity, of an interview with a municipal government candidate running in BC's 2026 local government elections, specifically for the city of Prince George, BC. We have invited all mayoral and councillor candidates for an interview and hosted an all-candidates forum held at the Q3 Market in downtown Prince George, Clayton, on Thursday, October 8th, in collaboration with 93.1 CFIS FM. You can find a link to that all-candidates forum in the online write-up associated with this interview. General voting day for these municipal elections is scheduled for Saturday, October 17th, 2026. We're here in downtown Prince George at Dan McLaren's office because Dan McLaren is running for city council here in our fair city of Prince George, BC, in the local municipal election. That's local government, small government. We're not talking about provincial government today or big government. That is a different election. We're talking about the local municipal government election happening Saturday, October 17th. So a little bit about Dan. Who are you, Dan? So Dan, you've operated Commonwealth Financial here in Prince George as an investment service business for 31 years. And you've lived in Prince George nearly 40 years. And as a young man, you were in the military. You were in the Canadian Navy. Is that right?
8: Navy Reserves for 3 summers. And that's my first kind of real job.
2: Whipped you into shape, you know, built the discipline, moved forward. And Prince George has served as your home in that time.
8: Since 1988, I was actually born overseas. My dad was in the Army. Then I came to Canada in the late 1960s. Grew up in Campbell River in Victoria. I attended the University of Victoria.
2: Forestry town, Campbell River?
8: Actually, Campbell River was pretty diversified. Forestry, it did have forestry. Busiest seaplane port in the world, actually, because it would go into all the logging camps that were through the North Island. Also had a large fishing industry, had a major coal mine. And it had a pulp mill. So very different town today. A lot of those industries are struggling because if you don't get some economic development to replace the legacy industries, you need to hopefully replace it with retirees or high tech or some new industry.
2: And a changing town there and a changing town here in Prince George. And you've also been involved in a number of charities. You've made donations over the years. You've also been awarded a few titles. 2008, you're knighted by the Sovereign Order of St. John of Jerusalem, Knights Hospitaller, and awarded the Queen's Jubilee Medallion in 2022 and the King's Coronation Medal in 2023. Not a lot of people in the audience, though, are necessarily going to know what these means.

0: and you don't want to go to the hospital and you don't want to go to a hospice house, we raise money so that hospice house can come to you and you can pass away with dignity in your home. And we're very proud of that.
1: To summarize your platform, you kind of have three central points to your platform. Sure. So the first point is sort of a great city doesn't have to cost more, sort of towards freezing properties tax and kind of reviewing city spending. So kind of looking to address affordability and municipal budget transparency within that end. Point two, a great city must have safe streets, you know, working towards, you know, the general safety of Prince George and sort of focusing on RCMP work within there. Point says, dedicated legal resources supporting the Prince George RCMP and helping ensure criminals stop falling through the cracks, filling in the gaps in that kind of process. And number three, a great city must attract investment, looking more so on the economic end of things, stimulating investment and looking at, you know, where we are perhaps on the precipice of a economic boom here in the Prince George region. How do you feel about that summary?
0: That was actually really good. I think if you want to get a job as an unpaid campaign manager, you nailed it pretty good. So on the first one, a great city doesn't have to cost more, is something I actually sincerely believe. Our taxes in Prince George have gone up at twice the rate of inflation for the past 12 years, and probably further than that. I only went back 12 years. And if you want to talk about affordability, that for students, for renters, for owners, for seniors, the single quickest way that a municipal government can make things more affordable is to either freeze taxes or, if you can get away with it, lowering taxes. It's a hit. Every dollar of taxation that you put on a property is firstly paid by the homeowner. And if you're a landlord, you pass that on to your tenant. And if you're a senior on a fixed income, you have to go without something to cover that tax increase. And I think we can do better. And I think we can do better by being smarter. First of all, we can improve some private sector approaches to our local government. So, and here's where I kind of got the decision to run for council. I was at the January 2025 budget meeting with the city and the fire department, and they do great work. I have a terrific amount of respect for them. But the chief was making a presentation on looking for a 17% increase in his budget. So when you have a $24 million budget and looking for a 17% increase and inflation's at 2.7%, that's a really big number. And one of the city councilors, I believe it was Gore Frizzell, asked a super good question. He said, can you give me the breakdown between how many fires you attend versus how many medicals you attend? Like, that's a very important point because it's the BC Ambulance Service that's supposed to be doing the medical calls. And he says, no, I can't. I don't know. And I my head just about spun around. So you've got a $24, $25 million budget. You anecdotally, you tell us there's about 60% are doing medical calls, but you're just best guessing that. So I can assure you, as somebody who's been in business, as someone who lends money, who talks to businesses who are looking to apply for loans, if they came to me or any lender and said, I want to borrow $24 million, but I don't have a business plan, I don't know last year's numbers, but give me a 17% bump, the answer would be, love what you do, guys. Go home, do your homework, come back and give us the numbers. So first of all, I think, and I'm being very candid with this, and I like everybody who's currently on city council, I've broken bread with them, but they're not doing a very good job of asking the important questions. And police and fire are 40% of our budget. That's a big number of our operating budget. So or when you do ask the questions, you don't get the answer. And you don't get the answer you want, you approve it anyway. I'm wondering, are we really surprised that taxes are going up the way they are? So I would propose that we do it exactly what Colin Kinsley did when he was mayor 30 years ago. I'm stealing his idea that we go to every department head and say, you're going to get 95 cents on the dollar you got last year. You come back and defend what you can't live without to the Finance and Audit Committee. And that's what I will indicate. Now, I'm only one vote of nine on council, but that is what my voice will be speaking towards.
1: Okay. Thanks for the context on that. That informs some of the platform. And with that, I'll flip open my timer. I'll ask you the first question is leading to artificial intelligence. Have you used artificial intelligence or AI in your campaign so far? If you have, in what ways have you used it and why? I'll begin the timer.
0: The answer is no. I still dictate memos on paper, so I'm pretty old school that way. I understand that AI is a game changer, and I think AI is going to change the way businesses operate.

0: For my part in this campaign, and my wife actually, in her work, she'll use AI to research things, and so I know it has a role. I've actually printed off old budgets. I've read them, then I prepare a spreadsheet, and then I analyze them. So that's what I've been doing when I've been doing my homework. So no is the answer to your question.
1: And you were talking about affordability earlier, how freezing taxes, lowering taxes is pretty much the quickest way that a municipality can address cost of living, affordability. And indeed, in a survey we've conducted, the younger cohort, this seems to come up over and over again as a priority, the cost of living, affordability, those entry-level jobs that people take earlier in their career just aren't covering the basis. But when you tell younger folks, oh, we're going to cut taxes, and we're going to do this, we're going to do that, that doesn't necessarily feel like something that's going to have an immediate impact. What do you have to say to that cohort?
0: Well, there's kind of two parts there. One is, do you really think the government's going to solve all your problems? Do you think we're going to raise taxes and your problems are going to go away? Of course not. If you put the government in charge of something, remember, our local government didn't even know how many fires the fire department put out. And then they raise your taxes 6.7%, right? So I think the assumption that a lot of people make is you're going to lower taxes, therefore you must be cutting services. It used to be three men that would take on a garbage truck. Nowadays, we have one man with an electronic arm or that empties your garbage truck. Our full-time equivalent...
1: Well, two trucks, because there's a recycling one that comes around
0: But that's not every week. That's once a month. So... But we cut our full-time equivalents down by two-thirds, and we cut our WCB claims down to zero. So government can be smarter, but what we have to have is a council that can apply some private sector logic to some of the problems. You can't really run a city like you do private. So we don't run swimming pools at a profit. We don't run highways or roads as tolls. Like, so we know we're going to lose money every year by way of our operations. But some things you can look at, for example, you look at the parkade that we had several years ago. It went $24 million over budget, which in this town is a serious number. And I'm asking myself, where were the checks and balances? Like, who was in charge of that? And who was overseeing that? And who was asking the right questions? So you're right. If you say to some people, we're not going to raise city taxes and that's going to make your life a whole lot better, it probably won't. I mean, in a major way. When my dad bought his first house, the cost of the house was a year's wages. If he bought a second house, it was a year's wages. Today, in this town, and we're a very, very affordable town, $400,000 or $500,000 to buy a house. And there's not many young couples starting off making $400,000 or $500,000 a year. So it's the equivalent of 3, 4, or 5 years' worth of wages. So it is more expensive. But we got into this problem $1,000 a year at a time. You know, if you watch council go to debate their issues, there's normally someone on council that will lean over to the finance department and say, if we approve this request, how much is that per household? And the finance director will usually say, oh, that's $25 a year per household, $2 a month. And then, well, it's only $2 a month, right? But that's where the failure becomes. Because if you're in private sector, and you just raise prices every time someone wanted some other service, you'd be bankrupt. And I'm not saying the city is actually well run financially. The audit process is outstanding, and it's a very clean place that way. Although I'll put the parkade off to the side as a somewhat of a segue of a different issue. But fundamentally, if we don't get taxes in check, if we continue to raise taxes at twice the rate of inflation, nobody will be able to afford to buy a house. Nobody will be able to afford to rent a house. So, and we're better off to recognize it now. By the way, if Vancouver's passing a 0% budget, why can't Prince George?
1: Thanks for that. In this concept of cost of living, affordability, maybe all of this could change a lot if indeed an economic boom comes to town, and it's been predicted that this likely will happen. But... only if things are really prepped in the right ways. What do you think the city needs to do in order to properly and effectively prepare for an economic boom headed our way?
0: Well, in the late 60s and early 70s, Prince George was the fastest growing city in Canada for 4 years in a row. We were predicted to have a 300,000 population. Today, we're floating around 86 to 90. So we're clearly nowhere near that. So we're a big geographic city. So we've got a lot of the network already in. That's one of the reasons our taxes are higher, is because we have a lack of density. It's easier to build sewer and water and other civic services to a apartment tower with 500 people living in it than a rural area with just five people living in it. So just the cost effectiveness is different. But to your point, what do we need to do? We need to actually get serious about economic development. We used to have a group called Initiatives Prince George. It was funded by the regional district in the city of Prince George, but the board that actually operated it were all private sector businessmen and women. And it was that group that spearheaded the expansion of the airport. It was that group that got the international tax waiver for the area in and around the airport. It's that group that assembled the land to make the interior port that would align itself very nicely with the airport. Now, we can agree or disagree if that was a good idea, but they were doing some pretty big thinking stuff. And I ask, what has the current model? They shut that down and they brought that into the city. So now what used to be a private sector led initiative is now really part of the municipal bureaucracy. And a question I ask this without sounding smarmy, is are you just mailing out brochures? I've never seen you at a ribbon cutting. I've never seen you announce jobs. I've never seen you, maybe there's something big on that nobody knows about, but I went, prior to announcing, I went online and I Googled, you know, what the city economic Prince George, what are their big announcements? Their last two announcements were about a report that they had KPMG write out of Vancouver. I mean, a report writing? I mean, that's great if you're a university student. I get that. I've been to university, but really that's your big announcement?
1: Off the top of my head, two I can think of. One was the electrical generation West Coast transmission line, and the Enbridge expansion line were kind of like big job announcement thing.
0: We are well suited for future growth. I know it's controversial, but I'm a pipeline supporter. I think that brings jobs, and I think that we need to embrace that. That's part of our economic reality. I think that we could be a place for retirees to look to, which is you wouldn't think about in years ago. But if you sold your $2 million home in Abbotsford and moved to Prince George, you can own a house tax-free, and you can probably put the rest of the money, live off that the rest of your lives, including a cabin at the lake and a trip to Hawaii three times a year. So our cost effectiveness is a model that we could be used for attracting people. As far as industry and high-paying jobs, there will be a shift going away from forestry. When Northwood shut down, it's 300 really, really good jobs that we lost. And it's probably another 1,000 beyond that, because Northwood wasn't just supported by the 300 men and women that worked there. Northwood was supported by the probably 1,000 of people, the private sector millwrights, the truckers, the B train drivers, that all supported that. So that hasn't really been felt yet because they haven't shut down, but it will. And what will likely fill that in a short gap will be mining. We have some local mining companies that are really doing a great job, and they too present good paying jobs, but they're not kind of the same good paying jobs. Like if you're making $100,000 a year working at Northwood, you came home every night. A lot of these folks would volunteer in a community as a coach or a dance instructor, and it's hard to do when you live in camp. So it will change the flavor of the community a bit. So if I could push a magic button and get Northwood to reopen, I would do that. But I think we have to realize that that's not likely to happen. Also, I think we're probably going to see Site D is going to have to get considered at some point in time. We just don't have enough electricity in the north. And whoever gets elected in the next provincial election is going to have to, well, they might not say it publicly, but I will assure you that quietly they're looking at doing that, which will actually be a boom for us too. Because in northern BC, everything, one way or shape, perform goes through Prince George. So we're that hub.
1: There's so much change happening, and certainly a few years ago, Site C was hard to justify, it looked like, and now we're actually in an energy shortage. It happened that quickly. Fascinating time to be alive. And thinking of, you know, this rapid development that is on our doorstep, is there an aspect of municipal revenue generation out of that that would pay for or make up for the tax freeze that you propose? Is that, you know, individual property taxes you're thinking, or business taxes?
0: So remember, the city only, the federal government can print money. The provincial government can run deficits. The only thing the municipal government can do, because we must balance the budget by law, is raise your taxes. Now, that's a little bit simplistic because we can expand the economy too. If we lose between $4 to $6 million with Northwood in taxation, so where are we going to get that? It will either have to be from increasing other properties, business or residential, or it will be by bringing in extra business. So if someone came along and took the Northwood property over and turned that into an economic powerhouse, then it would probably, we're probably okay. But it's also important to realize just how big of a deal the Northwoods or any major properties are. If you have a $1 million house, the taxes that you will pay to the city of Prince George are around $9,600. If you have a $1 million major industry building, say a corner of a pulp mill, you're $67,000, right? You're six or seven for every dollar somebody pays in residential taxes, that major industry is paying six or seven times that. So when we lose that, or and if we're not filling that gap, and if we're not bringing new stuff in, then we're going to feel that. If you ever wonder, why does Alberta have such great swimming pools and sports facilities, and they pay lower taxes than us? Like, how does that work? It's because they have industries that pay royalties, and sometimes, like in Fort St. John, some of those royalties are shared with the city. That's wonderful, and that works that way. But when you have a provincial government that really isn't heavy industry friendly, they don't like pipelines, and they don't really like pulp mills. I mean, remember why Northwood is shutting down. 72% of their pulp got evaporated. If you try to open a car factory and say, we're not going to give you 72% of your steel, you have to shut down. So, and they knew that. And so how do we got to replace that business with something that is less economically dependent upon the whims of a government that might not like our type of work. So you'll probably see some high tech. AI is very controversial. We talked about that earlier, but AI is controversial. Data centers, controversial. The power that they're going to need, controversial. And I think that we're going to have to look at all those things because that's what governments do. And we may have to come to bring some of them in some way, shape, or form. But I know they're immensely unpopular. But then again, so is not bringing in that revenue is pretty unpopular too.
1: A lot of the economic development in our region would occur on Clavitonet traditional territory. And, you know, moving ahead, what do you envision the city's relationship with our local Clavitonet First Nation to be? What does it look like to you?
0: I think actually I will compliment the incumbents on this. They have an excellent relationship with the First Nations. They have a memorandum of understanding, an agreement that they'll work together. It's very thoughtful. I know when we have four dignitaries come to town, our First Nations friends and colleagues are invited along to come with us. I think if you want to make any kind of economic development, I think you need to have the First Nation at the table for a bunch of reasons, not the least of which is that you're legally required to do it. And I think it just makes good sense. So I think the city has done a very good job with the First Nations. And I've met with some of the elders, and they say nothing but nice things about the city. I've met with people in the city that say very nice things about our First Nations community. So that's nice. I don't see that changing. Now, every deal gets a little harder if we try to bring a new industry to town. I know when West Coast Olefins came to town, I know there were some people were upset in the First Nations community that they were upset with that industry coming to town, and that industry was upset that they weren't kind of welcome more. So I think maybe there's some diplomacy that both sides can embrace a bit. But, you know, that was 1,000 jobs that we didn't get, just so we know that, right? 1,000 good union jobs. So I think saying no comes with a price, too.
1: And I've only got 20 seconds left in the time. I wanted to get into the RCMP, the downtown safety aspect with you as well. But, you know, the timer's a timer. Instead, I'll ask you for a closing statement. We're moving into a local municipal election on Saturday, October 17th is the general election day. Of course, there is advance voting as well. You know, what would you like to leave our audience with?
0: We have three planks, and you've touched on them, and I'll repeat them because that's what they tell you to do at political science school. Is a great city. Prince George is a great city. And we have a lot going for us. I believe a great city must be an affordable city. A great city must have safe streets where people can walk down safely. We are the number one city for opioid deaths by rate in British Columbia. I don't think that's anything we should be proud of. And finally, I think a great city has to attract investment. And we need to go out on a full-throated basis around the world and start selling Prince George. We've got a great product to sell.
1: Thank you very much. Dan McLaren, who is running for city council in this year's 2026 local municipal elections. General election day is October 17th. And Dan, thank you very much for your time.
0: It's being funny.
1: Best of luck. In case it helps get you to a polling station or wherever you need to be, BC Transit is offering free rides on public transportation in Prince George on election day. You've just heard a recording, edited for brevity and clarity, of an interview with a municipal government candidate running in BC's 2026 local government elections, specifically for the city of Prince George, BC. We have invited all mayoral and councillor candidates for an interview and hosted an all candidates forum held at the Q3 Market in downtown Prince George, Claytonnay on Thursday, October 8th, in collaboration with 93.1 CFIS FM. You can find a link to that all candidates forum in the online write-up associated with this interview. General voting day for these municipal elections is scheduled for Saturday, October 17th, 2026. 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
2: Hello, Prince George. Hello, Kamloops. Hello, Winnipeg. Hello to everybody out there in Lillooet. Looking forward to seeing you. Looking forward to that. And it's the Comedy Meteorology Report. Show about how much the weather sucks.
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3: 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Joey Ollie is the host of Community Logical Weather Report. 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Caribou Weather 2, Joey Ollie, Caribou Weather 2 YouTube channel. I got a lot of fans of Prince George, British Columbia. Karen Richards make a return to Joey Ollie show tonight. Brandon Helk, Amy Jacoki Bailey, Mark Angles, Hank of Saskatchewan, Jenny Hagen, Michael McGregor, David Smith, and all those guys. And things are great so far. Olivier, the political talk, Nunavut, and all those things. Best luck to you. I'm Frank Dorn, you're listening to Community Logical Weather Report every Thursday night at 7 p.m. Pacific, 11 p.m. Atlantic. Have a great day, bye for now.
2: That's Frankie McDonald's with us once again. I'm Joey Only. You are hearing us also on CHLS 100.5 in Lillooet as well. Caribou Weather Dude YouTube channel. It's my channel every Thursday night here. It's the 8th of October. I'm finally back in the studio. It's been a while. Sorry I've been gone so long, everybody. It's been difficult on me. It's been difficult on me being gone so long. And going to do my best here to get the show back to normal. Whatever normal is here, normal is definitely not normal on this show. So this is your show about how much the weather sucks, and I am your host, as I say, Joey. I got Karen Richards back from England and Europe, so she's with us. We got Brandon Houck, of course, excellent co-host over in Brooks, Alberta, the radio weatherman down there on the country radio station in Brooks, Alberta. We got Hank Vleetstra with us, my storm chasing friend out in Wilkie, Saskatchewan, and we'll probably have some more weirdos show up on the show. In the pre-show, we were talking about the snowfall that's coming this Thanksgiving weekend. We were talking about Hurricane Isaias and then a possible Category 4 hurricane that's going to hit the west coast of Mexico this weekend. All that and more on the show. Let's go.

0: hot. Frankie's got the weather. Weather or not.
1: Thank you, Washboard Hank, for that wonderful song. If anybody out there has ever heard of Washboard Hank, if you've not heard of Washboard Hank, you got to go to Spotify or whatever and look up Washboard Hank. He's the greatest. He's the absolute greatest. And I'm a huge fan of Washboard Hank. I really am. He's one of my mentors in life and my folk singing career. So I can't say enough good things about Washboard Hank. Make sure you go check out Washboard Hank. But let's get on with the show tonight. Frankie, the weatherman.
2: Frankie!
0: Can you yodel for us? Frankie!

0: Frankie. How you doing?
1: I'm doing great. I'm doing great, Silver. They got a big rainstorm heading for Las Vegas, Salt Lake City on Sunday. I'm getting lots of views on Reddit for both Las Vegas and Las Salt Lake City. On
0: I
1: Reddit.
0: Bet you are. On Reddit, eh?
1: And there's a Hurricane Isaiah aiming towards Alabama, where Shuly Yeager, the host of the Shuly Show, lives.
0: Yeah. So you got, that's right. That's Shuly's down there. So it's hurricane season. And people think that the hurricanes are made by a machine. Hey, Hubie. Good to see you out there, my friend in Shutica.
1: And base guy's best friend, Sock Cop, he lives down in Alabama. He has to be prepared, too.
0: They made a weather machine purposely just to, you know, mess with Florida twice a year specifically.
1: And not only that, then it got the Sock Cop friend of base guy. It's hitting hurricanes in Alabama too. It's hitting Mississippi, where Jake Hudson lives, a friend of Jason Marshall. Jake Hudson is getting hit by Isaias too.
0: Yeah, and could be category two when it rolls in there, Frankie. Could be category two, so it's not good.
1: It's going to do a lot of damage in western Florida and Alabama and things like this. All those power trucks in Alabama is coming to trying to. The trees will be down, power lines will be down, things like this. Then they got a big low pressure system aiming it towards Vancouver, Victoria, and snowing in BC interior. Then it got
0: and
1: cold weather
0: Alberta,
1: in Vancouver and Alberta and northern Manitoba, northern Saskatchewan.
0: Yes.
1: What then
0: else
1: it got
0: you got,
1: more
0: Frankie?
1: snow in the forecast all across. Then it got some lots of snow in Montana, USA, and parts of Idaho. And it's going. And Isaias' remnants is going to hit New York City, where Gino Bisconti, the host of the Hot Water Show, lives.
0: Yeah, you know everybody who's getting hit by hurricanes.
1: And Gary and Dino's getting hit by rain too on Sunday.
0: Yeah, Gary. Are they in Arizona right now?
1: They're in Scottsdale, Arizona. I just wished Hilding Donaldson happy birthday on the Gary and Dino show.
0: Happy birthday, Hilding Donaldson. We miss you here.
1: Happy birthday to you.
0: Happy birthday to you. Happy birthday, dear Hilding. Happy birthday to you.
1: Then it got lots of rain in Las Vegas, Nevada, Henderson, Nevada, and all those places.
0: What else, Frankie?
1: Lots of rain in Miami, Florida, thunderstorms, so is Georgia, because Isaias is going to bring lots of thunderstorms and tornadoes and salty eastern islands like South Carolina, North Carolina, Virginia, and all those places in the forecast. It's going to bring extremely hot temperatures in Minnesota, Iowa, and Missouri, and Arkansas, and all those places, and Oklahoma, Kansas, Nebraska is going to be, and Texas is going to be really, really hot temperatures. Lots of rain down from the west coast of Mexico as well.
0: Well, that's the part we're not talking about with this big weather system this weekend is like some areas of southern Saskatchewan on Friday. Well, we're getting snow in Alberta and BC are going to be 24 degrees, Frankie.
1: Then again, Rachel aiming it towards Las Vegas. That's going to affect Gary and Dino.
0: Yeah, well, it's not just Rachel. Simon, Hurricane Simon, is going to become a category four.
1: It's going to aim towards west coast of Mexico somewhere.
0: It's going to be really bad.
1: And it's going to lots of rain thunderstorms, lots of rain thunderstorms in Guatemala, Costa Rica, El Salvador, Niger, Honduras, Panama, and all those countries in El Salvador. And down South America, lots of rain and thunderstorms going on in Colombia, parts of Ecuador, parts of Bolivia. And so much wildfires going on in Indonesia right now.
0: Is there? They can't catch a break. Indonesia, it's always earthquakes, hurricanes, it's you know, or typhoons, I guess, or it's volcanoes, it's always something there.
1: And lots of thunderstorms and rain going on in Colombia, parts of Ecuador, parts of Bolivia, parts of Peru. It's really dry in northern Chile right now. It got showers and snow in the forecast in eastern Chile, and then it got some cold temperatures in southern Chile. Lots of rain in southern Brazil, including Sao Paulo, Brazil. A little bit of showers in Rio de Janeiro. It's really dry in Amazon rainforest right now. Northern Argentina, lots of rain right now. And central Argentina, a little bit of showers. Southern Argentina is dry and cold as right now. And Stanley, Falcon Islands, Ocean, Argentina, and all those places. And weather all across the United Kingdom is so much rain going on. UK, Wales, Scotland, England, Ireland, Isle of Man. And warm temperatures, cold temperatures fighting each other in England. Then it gets some warm air from, they got cooler air in France. It got Purchase Spain's getting cooler air. In Portugal's a little bit of hot air. In Germany got cold air in Germany, Denmark, Netherlands, Norway, Finland, Sweden got snow in the mountains, Norway and Sweden and Finland as well. Storms going to intensify near Finland as well. It's really windy all across Moscow, Russia. Then it got really more winds heading towards England, Wales, Scotland, Ireland as well. Then Turkey, it's thunderstorms and rain before. It's really dry in Turkey right now, including Greece, Albania. Lots of rain thunderstorms going out. Bosnia, Croatia, Albania, and all those places. Serbia, Romania, Bulgaria is drier than normal right now. So it's Eastern Ukraine, Western Ukraine, showers and cold temperatures right now. I remember last question, it's getting colder too. Even remember last question, it's getting cold weather, it's colder weather as of right now. And the weather all across East Asia is lots of rain and thunder. There's another typhoon bypassing Japan.
0: Yes.
1: And it's really dry in Japan right now. Then get some showers and thunderstorms this Tuesday cut off in South Korea and Vladivostok and all those places. Then get rain aiming towards Japan next Wednesday as well. Then get snow in Far East Russia. Then get cold temperatures in Siberia right now. Mongolia is getting cold and warm temperatures fighting each other. Hong Kong's turned drier. Wuhan, China it's turned drier. Beijing, China's drier. Then get snow in Tibet right now. Indonesia's getting a lot of wildfires right now.
0: A lot of lightning going on down in Indonesia tomorrow.
1: In northern Indonesia, it's lots of showers and thunderstorms in northern Indonesia. Lots of rain and thunderstorms going on in Vietnam, Laos, Cambodia, Thailand, all those places. Bangladesh and Myanmar's gradually turned drier.
0: I'm so jealous they
1: India's
0: have thunderstorms.
1: monsoon season came to an end in northern India, and still lots of rain and thunderstorms in southern India, Mumbai, India's dry node. Lots of rain and thunderstorms in Sri Lanka right now. It's really dry. Pakistan, Afghanistan, Iran, Iraq, Syria, Saudi Arabia, Oman, Yemen, Qatar, and all those places.
0: 40 Celsius through the Gulf of the I don't know what the, Trump wants to rename the Persian Gulf something, I forget what, something
1: Yeah.
0: stupid.
1: And lots of rain and thunderstorms going on in Nigeria, Ghana, and all those places, and Gabon, Congo, DR Congo, Uganda. Right now, lots of rain thunderstorms going on there right now. And Namibia is really dry, a little bit of showers are forecast. Lots of rain thunderstorms in Angola right now. And Botswana is soon be entering a rainy season.
0: Coming there.
1: And it's dry in Cape Town, South Africa, Johannesburg, South Africa, a lot of little bit of showers and thunderstorms forecast. Mozambique still dry season right now, so Zimbabwe, Zambia. And all those places, Madagascar, a little bit of showers are forecast. Lyon and Marantas Islands. And weather all across Australia is. Perth, Western Australia is. Lots of showers and forecast in Perth, Australia. In Sydney, Australia, a little bit of showers and thunderstorms. They got large hail and forecast and thunder, lightning, and things like this. They got cold air, warm air fighting each other. Townsville, Australia, Cairns, Australia is drier than normal, so is Darwin, Australia. A lot of rain and thunderstorms going on in interior Australia, southern interior, south central Australia right now. Weather down New Zealand. They're in the spring right now to get some little raining, and they got showers and rain heading towards Auckland, New Zealand, Gisborne, New Zealand, Napier, New Zealand, Hawke's Bay, Napier, New Zealand, Gisborne, New Zealand, Killeen, Hamilton, Stratford, New Plymouth, New Zealand, Killeen. A little bit of showers in Wellington, New Zealand. Invercargill's getting warmer. They got cold air aiming towards Invercargill, New Zealand. Queenstown, New Zealand had snow again. Christchurch, New Zealand, Dundee, New Zealand, all those places, it's colder than normal temperatures there. It's in the spring of the year right now. Antarctica is starting to get some daylight.
0: Yeah.
1: Up in Europe, it's starting to get some darkness.
0: Getting some darkness up north there, isn't it, Frankie? All right. Here we go. We got Frankie's predictions of the week.
1: And this is Frankie McDowell, my own team station live in Sydney, Nova Scotia. Hurricane Isaias is now aiming it towards Alabama and Western Florida on Saturday, October the 10th, 2026. It's going to bring so much rain to Mobile, Alabama, and
2: Pensacola, Florida, including Birmingham, Alabama. It's going to bring so much rain. The state of Alabama, parts of Mississippi, it's going to bring a lot of rain. It's going to affect New Orleans, Louisiana. It's going to bring so much rain in Mobile, Alabama, and its surrounding areas. It's going to bring heavy rain, very strong winds, that could cause big waves crash on beach and shores in Alabama, especially in Mobile, Alabama, and in western Florida. It's going to bring so much heavy downpours. It's going to bring wind-driven rain, sideways rain. That's going to cause flooding. It's going to cause so much flooding in western Florida and Alabama. That's going to bring down power lines, snap a tree branches in half. That can knock off power as well. Here is my 2027 Atlantic hurricane season forecast. Since El Nino is going to dial in the spring of 2027, then it's going to transition over to La Nina in the off coast, Ecuador in the Pacific. That's going to increase lots of hurricanes in the Atlantic in summer 2027. It's going to bring lots of hurricanes. It's going to bring 21 named storms, 13 hurricanes, 7 major hurricanes. It's going to bring lots of hurricanes in Florida, East Coast of the United States, Nova Scotia, Ontario, including Eastern United States of America, Gulf Coast of Mexico, Houston, and all those places in Europe and all those places. It's going to bring much more hurricanes in the Atlantic. It's going to bring lots of hurricanes in 2027 Atlantic hurricane seasons. Don't let your guard down. Keep your guard up. It's going to bring a lot of hurricane seasons in New York City, Washington, D.C., even Toronto, Ontario, Sarnia, Windsor, Thunder Bay, and all those places. The Earth continents will collide once again. That's going to become a supercontinent just like Pangaea a long time ago, like Cretaceous period, Jurassic period, Triassic period. The Earth's continent is going to be collide once again. Then over a billion years from now, water's going to vaporize the Earth on a billion years from now. Around 5 billion years from now, the sun will turn into red giant. That's going to engulf Mercury, Venus, and eventually Earth possible, because the sun will become the red giant 7 billion years from now. That's a long ways off.
0: Long ways.
2: And for people living in the future, be prepared. The sun will become the red giant.
0: There'll be no people.
2: Before
0: left.
2: That, Andromeda Galaxy and Milky Way Galaxy will collide. Be prepared. And I got something else to say. The Earth's continents will collide again, just like Pangaea. Like Cretaceous period, Jurassic period, Triassic period. Be prepared for safety.
0: I don't know about 7 billion years for humans, Frankie. I don't even know about 70 more years with climate change, fascism, and, the nuclear Armageddon on the doorstep. Who's got the worst weather in the world this week, Frankie?
1: Somewhere and going to head towards Alabama. That's where Shelly Ager lives.
0: Oh, yeah. Well, what about your worst weather clips in the world? Do you have anything ready for us here? Hey, he's gonna bring up some videos here for us. You can tell it's gonna be
1: Sergot, Siberia.
0: All right, we're gonna go to Siberia. Beep beep beep beep beep. Just breaking news, Siberia. There, they got snow in Siberia. You can tell we're gonna be talking about snow a lot this episode.
1: Sergot, Siberia, Russia.
0: That's why Hubie Jim stopped in from Shutika. Shutika means the winter spirit there. So that's in Slatlium. So the winter spirit himself has showed up there to bless our show. Good to see you out there in the comments, Hubie. Miss you, buddy. Siberia looks like a lot of snow in Siberia. We got trees all just bent over.
1: Sergot.
0: Yeah, from Sergot, Siberia. And it looks like there's a tornado in another place up there in Russia in another video. There's like Russia's always, we're the ones who discovered how many tornadoes are in Russia. Okay, where are we going now, Frankie?
1: Chile.
0: We're going to go to Chile now. Breaking news in Chile. We got, is that a flood or a landslide, you think, Frankie? What do we got coming? Oh, looks like a mudslide of sorts. It's got trees and branches and stuff just coming on down the road. The guy's in his car, and it's coming right at him. And there's not much you can do in that situation. Now he's getting whacked by trees and stumps and things floating down the road. That's... I hate to see that happen. That's the sound the robots make before they decide to kill you, Frankie.
1: Big it occurs.
0: This is the same place?
1: Yes.
0: We got the cars down there. The South America, big mudslide there. The cars are driving through the mud or around the mud, and it's not somewhere you'd want to maybe take your car there. Here's a guy standing there looking at it. There's a car on top of a vehicle there, and it's getting rolled over. That's bad. And here's more cars. I guess they're not driving at all. Maybe they're just getting flung by the weather. I don't know, by the mudslide. That guy just crashed into that other guy. It's just total chaos, pandemonium there. Here goes another car just flying down the drink as well, smashed into those other guys.
1: They had a 5.5 magnitude earthquake in Philippines. Look at the hail down in Ecuador.
0: Here we go to Ecuador now. There in Ecuador, beep beep beep beep beep. Breaking news from Ecuador. There they had some hail. It's a lot of hail. Looks like a lot of just a Carl's Jr. Breaking news. They got a Carl's Jr. in Ecuador. I never would have guessed that. And it's as far as fast food restaurants go, it's not quite A&W, but I do like the selection of different kinds of burgers that you can get.
1: There's Mecca, Saudi Arabia.
0: Time to go to Mecca and Saudi Arabia there. And this will make the Houthis happy. It's a big flood there. It looks like Saudi Arabia is getting just pummeled by flooding as well. It's not the worst flooding we've seen in this show. The cars are able to drive through it, but it looks pretty bad. You don't expect to see flooding too often in Saudi Arabia, but the gods are unhappy with them for declaring war on Iran and on the Houthis and everybody around them. They're not even sending gas anymore to Europe, so Europe's in trouble. And how are they going to send gas with a blown-up pipeline, and they can't get through the Strait of the Bab el-Mandeb Strait there, and also the Persian Gulf Strait there. They're getting flooded as well. So it's just everything's bad in Saudi Arabia this week.
1: Oh my God, that's over in Spain.
0: Now we're going to go to Spain, where it's very noisy, very loud flood is going on in Spain. Frankie turns the flood videos down now because it's pretty punishing on the radio listeners out there. They can't even hear us talk over top. And the brown water's coming down the street there. Beep, beep, beep. Breaking news in Spain. A flood happened in
1: Hailstorm.
0: Spain. Now we got to hit. Where's the hailstorm, Frankie? Spain too?
1: Spain.
0: Oh, look at the size of some of this hail. It looks like though some of those big ones in the bottom look like the ones that smashed my window when I was storm chasing in Alberta there on August 23rd or something like that, I think it was. And boy, hail can smash windows fast. I thought I was going to be brave. I was like, I'm going to sit here and take it. And then when the first hailstone landed, it was like the size of a major league baseball. And I was like, oh boy, I do not want to be here, I don't think. And got out of there. The storm was only going 15 kilometers an hour. So I was
1: Look
0: like,
1: at the turkey.
0: now we're going to Turkey. And a big flood in Turkey. Biblical proportions there. And everything's
1: It's over.
0: breaking. All hell is breaking loose everywhere, Frankie. Even Turkey.
1: Colombia.
0: Time to go to Colombia. Looks like, is that hail, you think?
1: Yes.
0: Hail. It looks like what Hinton's going to look like in about 12 hours' time there when Shelley wakes up and looks out the window and it's all white everywhere. And you can see some rain is also happening. The hail is melting and it's flooding. A little bit of flash flooding on the roads there, just localized flooding. People are still driving to work there and trying their best. There's guys on motorbikes trying to drive on the hail. I wouldn't suggest you do that too often. It's not good to drive your motorbike on the hailstones. What next, Frankie?
1: And that and you did it. You made a lot of videos.
0: I made a lot of videos of you this week, Frankie. Do you want another
1: Yes.
0: one?
1: Yes.
0: Okay, well, you'll have to. Okay. We got another Frankie video for you. And
1: Yeah.
0: it's key because before we have Brandon come on and tell the bad dad jokes, actually, let's go with Frankie's AI warnings of the week. Okay, everybody. AI is going to destroy everything. Although I'll tell you, I had a conversation with the AI chatbot, and it told me that we have to overthrow capitalism. I was like, wow, you're brutally honest. No wonder Elon wants to shut you down now.
2: 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Too many mean people, too many angry people, too many rude people on every single social media all over the world. It's getting worse and worse and worse. Years by years, decades by decades, and centuries by centuries, millenniums, trillenniums, and tens of thousands of years, hundreds of thousands of years, millions and billions of years from now. It's going to get worse non-stop, and social media has turned to the dark side. Every country in the world, all social media has turned to the dark side. So many AI videos have kicked out the high gear in every single social media all over the world. Too many internet bots and too many Russian bots and internet bots all over the internet these days. Too many mean people, too many rude people, too many angry people, too many clowns, trolls, haters all over the internet, every single social media all over the world. Too many rude people, too many mean people, too many angry people, clowns, trolls, haters are gonna get way worse all the time, all over the world, in every single social media, even Russia, even Siberia, even Finland. They're making a
0: Even
2: lot of
0: Finland.
2: robots, they're making androids almost look like people in every country in the world, building robots that almost look like people, but they're not. AI videos are getting way worse. It's going to get real, more realistic, years by years, decades by centuries, and millenniums, nonstop. AI videos are getting way worse all over the world, all countries around the world. I think it's a people, but it's robot. They think it's the people, but it's not. But it's a robot, the android. It's also like people, but it's not. They're having so many internet bots all over the world. On every website, internet bots. So many internet bots are kicking up the high gear. Clowns, trolls, haters are kicking up the high gear to every single social media all over the world. So many clowns, trolls, haters on every social media all over the world. It's getting worse nonstop. Too many AI videos all over the internet, all over every single social media all over the world. People can't even post pictures of a guy and his friends on social media anymore because internet has turned to the dark side. Social media has turned to the dark side. Too haters are going to get worse. Clowns, trolls, and angry people and rude people are going to get way worse than every single social media all over the world, all languages. So many AI data centers are kicking up the high gear, building too many AI data centers. Internet bots, internet trolls, clowns, haters, too many mean people, too many angry people, too many rude people on the internet all over the world. People can't even post pictures of guy and himself on social media anymore. A guy can't even post pictures as a guy and his friends on all over social media anymore because too many mean people, rude people, angry people on every single social media all over the world. I repeat, the internet has turned to the dark side. Too many bot accounts on every single social media all over the world. AI videos are getting more realistic. For years, decades, centuries, millenniums, trilenniums, tens of thousands of years, hundreds of thousands of years, millions of years, billions of years from now. And so many AI videos, people can't even post pictures on social media. People can't even post pictures of guy and his friends on social media anymore because people doing picture edits of guy now. And too many AI videos kicking up in high gear all over the social media, North America, South America, Europe, Asia, Africa, Oceania, even Antarctica. Internet has turned to the dark side. Be prepared.
0: I like the guy. He's like, Frankie, I love you.
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4: Oh, hi. 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
0: Brought to you by
4: Smoking Good Barbecue.
0: Hey, Brandon Houck, talk to us about that snow this weekend.
5: Yes, we got a lot of weather to talk about this weekend, and we got a lot of jokes to talk about as well. That's coming up a little later on in the program, so stick around. Yes, we've got some situations to talk about this weekend. We've got first the hardest hurricane name of them all, Isaias, moving towards Alabama, the Pensacola, Florida this weekend. Category 2 hurricane. It's now Category 2, making its move into that area out of the Gulf of Mexico. So we'll be watching that very closely. And then we got Hurricane Simon. That's going to be Hurricane Simon in the next 24 hours. It's going to become a Category 4 storm heading just to the south of Puerto Vallarta, Mexico, this weekend as well. So that is going to be another impactful storm that we'll watch as well. Now, our system here in Alberta that we are watching here, that is already has developed as of right now. Low pressure has developed across portions of Alberta. We've got light rain already falling in the Edmonton area, extending back towards the Grand Prairie area as we go into the evening hours. And that rain's going to persist as we go through the overnight hours of tonight and persisting on into Friday. Now, as we move into Friday, we're going to see an area of low pressure continue to intensify across portions of Alberta. And once that area of low pressure intensifies, we're going to see that cold air start to rush its way in from the north as we go through Friday. So northern portions of the province, let's say areas like Edmonton up towards Grand Prairie, will probably be dealing with temperatures in around the single numbers through the day and temperatures falling into the afternoon. So Grand Prairie area and points to the south and the Hinton area, we'll see that precipitation make the transition over to the snow by the evening hours. Now, further to the south, we're going to see a very nice warm day. So we'll see temperatures around 24 degrees tomorrow afternoon in areas like Brooks, 26 in Medicine Hat with cloud cover, Chinook conditions. So textbook Chinook conditions across the south through Friday. Now, as we move through Friday night, that cold front's going to rush its way through, and that's going to draw on that colder air. So it's going to switch the winds from the southwest quickly to the northwest that we'll see gusts 50 to 60 kilometers an hour. And we'll see temperatures fall to single numbers by Friday evening. Now, that is also going to continue to see that temperature drop through central northern regions of the province as we go into Saturday. And all that precipitation makes the transition over to snow. Now, where the highest amounts of snow is going to fall, it's going to be in areas around Hinton, Grand Cache, just south of Grand Prairie, in that kind of northwestern side of the province, where we're going to see an upslope enhancement there and potential for significant amount of snow. and we could potentially be dealing with at least 10. I'm going to go anywhere from 10 to 30 centimeters. I will not be surprised if we do get 30 centimeters of heavy, wet snow in that section of the province, especially with the terrain and those colder temperatures rushing into that northwestern side of the province as we go through, the next couple of days. So that's why that area is under that snowfall warning that's been issued from Environment Canada. Now, we've got special weather statements draped across the rest of the province, so that doesn't mean all of Alberta is going to be dealing with any type of significant snowfall from this system. We're probably going to see the highest amounts of snow, as I mentioned, that northwestern side of the province. And as temperatures drop through the day on Saturday, we'll see rain making transition over to wet snow extending into the Edmonton area. So we could potentially be dealing with a little bit of wet snow, let's say around Edmonton, let's say late day Saturday afternoon, persisting into the evening hours, right down the QE2 and extending down towards Calgary. So I do anticipate maybe a couple centimeters of snow along that QE2 corridor. I don't think it will be accumulating much on the roadway itself. And as I say, a couple centimeters, not a lot, but visibility could be an issue if we do get a heavier pocket of snow. That's probably going to be the biggest issue there, as temperatures are just going to stay just slightly above that melting point as we go through late day Saturday into Sunday, but just barely above the melting point there. And then as we progress away into further southern parts portions of the province, I'd say we will likely see extending up to 10 centimeters of snow in areas, let's say, right around Banff National Park, Jasper National Park, etc., and down towards Waterton Lakes National Park. Those are the other areas where we could potentially see possibly exceeding up to about 10 centimeters of snowfall in those higher terrains, and more like 5 to 10 centimeters of snow as you move into the foothills. And I would not be surprised to get a pretty good accumulation of snowfall in Calgary, because Calgary likes to surprise us once in a while. So that's another thing we'll continue to keep an eye on that. Now, for us here in Brooks, in my neck of the woods, we'll probably see, I'd say, some showers through the day Saturday. So it'll be warm enough for showers. I'm going with the daytime high of 7 degrees on Saturday. And then for Sunday, we'll go with the daytime high of 4. So we may get some snow flurries mixing in Saturday night into Sunday. But at this time, I don't expect much in the way of accumulation for us here in Brooks. Now, the same system is going to be impacting the further off to the northern parts of the prairies as well. So I'd say stretch right along the Yellowhead Highway towards, let's say, Meadow Lake, and then extending eastwards towards Thompson, we could be in for a pretty good amount of snow, probably 10, maybe 20 centimeters of snow as well. But some of that's also going to be form of rain, and we could be up to 40 to 60 millimeters of rain in portions of northern Saskatchewan as well, as temperatures, still going to be on the mild side there for now, but we'll see everybody cool down through the weekend. So the story is, we go through the weekend here, we're going to see the temperatures dropping here in Alberta. Alberta's really going to take the chin of this.

0: For now, we probably won't return to 20 next week, but we will see a recovery after the system departs. Definitely a hard frost Sunday night and a Monday morning. So if you still have flowers out, they're gonna die. No doubt about that next week. And then as we go on into middle part of next week, we'll recover back to the teens and back to near average, typical t October temperatures for next week. So that will be very, very nice indeed. So that's been the so that's going to be a heck of a weather story to talk about through the weekend, and we'll definitely continue to keep an eye on that. Now, a couple other things I found out on story-wise here. We got yes, a oh yes, a Canadian buoy ended up 3,000 kilometers away in Ireland earlier this week. So yes, discovered in Ireland, missing Canadian buoy ended up there. So that's pretty cool
1: And the thing
0: stuff.
1: weighs like thousands of pounds. It's huge.
0: Yeah. So that's pretty incredible. Now, I know Joey probably would like this one. There's this bird in Brazil that's known as the loudest bird ever, and it is louder than a elephant. It is louder than jackhammers and a chainsaw.
1: Ah, I
0: How'd you
1: hate
0: feel
1: it.
0: about that bird at your window at 6 in the morning?
1: I hate it. It's definitely worse than a whippoorwill.
0: Probably. They call this bird, it's called a bell bird. Yes, there we go. So there you go. That's one of the loudest birds. Now we'll move on to the jokes of the week because I know everybody wants the jokes of the week.
1: Time
0: Last
1: for
0: week was
1: jokes of the
0: terrible.
1: week.
0: We played
1: Jokes of the
0: tennis
1: week.
0: now?
1: Well, see that? There's a bird getting hit by. Yeah,
0: Oh, is
1: it's
0: that
1: like
0: the.
1: the Dave Winfield, Randy Johnson moment there for you. Tennis
0: Oh, yes.
1: bird with a.
0: There we
1: I
0: go.
1: just thought
0: There we
1: because it
0: go.
1: was a sketch about a bird, I thought I'd throw a video image of a bird getting hit by a ball. Okay, joke, dad jokes of the week. We got Karen, myself, and Hank in the competition this week. Last week, Tyler beat me in the last question. It was terrible.
0: Yes. There was good jokes last week. My goodness. But this week is pretty good, too. All right. To the 4th of October. Why did the plug buy a clock?
1: Well, I need to know what time to plug in. Plug in time. I got nothing.
2: Got nothing.
1: 5, 4, 3, 2, 1.
0: It wanted to be a watchdog.
1: Oh, yeah, that's
2: Oh.
1: terrible. It's not even good.
0: Okay. Here we go. So, did you hear about the guy who is afraid of hurdles?
2: Hurdles or
0: No.
2: turtles?
0: Hurdles.
2: Oh. No.
0: No.
2: No.
0: Yeah, he got over it. Yeah.
2: I
0: Oh!
2: actually kind of like that one.
0: was good. All right. This one's for the coffee lovers here. What kind of birthday cake do you get for a coffee lover?
1: Coffee cake.
0: Choco latte. Chocolate. I should know this. That's all I've been drinking for the past freaking month is lattes. Oh, wow. All right. What does a house wear? And a dress. That's what it wears. A
1: Oh,
0: dress.
1: hey, at
0: Oh,
1: address.
0: Brandon. All right, here we go. This is one of those jokes. I stayed up all night wondering where the sun went. Then it dawned on me. Oh, all right. To the next one.
1: Brutal.
0: What do you call a sleeping train?
1: I got nothing this week.
0: Oh boy. We call this a snooze caboose.
1: That's not even a joke. That's terrible.
2: Agree.
0: All right, to the last one. Here we go. What kind of bug can tell time?
1: Who knows? Who knows? Yeah. No winner
2: A
1: this week.
2: tick. A tick. I don't know.
0: a clock. A clock.

0: cockroach. There we go.
1: Again,
0: Yeah.
1: that's not good. Like a good joke would be like,
2: It's very bad.
1: why can't you trust atoms?
0: That's why I like the hurdle joke better. That's
1: Why
0: my
1: can't you
0: favorite one,
1: trust
0: believe me.
1: atoms?
2: Why can't you?
1: Because they make up everything.
0: Oh, God, that's bad. I got it.
1: There you go. See that I get a point
2: Like
1: for
2: it.
1: having a better bad joke than Brandon this week.
2: Yes.
1: All
2: Yeah,
1: right,
2: you
1: well.
2: won. You won this
0: You
2: week
0: do.
2: despite
0: You win,
2: losing.
0: Joey.
1: Well,
2: He's the losingest winner.
1: Frankie's laughing. Here's a video of Frankie laughing. There's the bird getting hit. You got a vehicle flying over its head over heels and still driving. You know what kinds of things make Frankie laugh here? There's a chicken smoking a fatty. He looks like he's gonna be he's a baked chicken. Here's people walking into glass. They think there's no glass there, but then they find out there's glass there. We got a cat with only two legs. A guy makes a fake turd and puts it on a hood of a vehicle. We got images from the Iran war. That's pretty funny. Yeah, they're definitely very funny stuff there. And Frankie's still laughing. We got a black widow spider. Don't touch that. Black widow spider was seen in Williams Lake today. Someone reported black widow in Williams Lake. And you got some people trying to drive a bike across a little bridge, but falling into the water there. Some of the stuff that has Frankie laughing. Karen Richards, you were over in Europe. Tell us about Europe.
0: Oh, UK and Europe was absolutely amazing. Amazing. So many special things that we saw and did. The weather was absolutely beautiful the whole time. I bought a rain jacket in England, thinking I would need it. Yeah, I wore it approximately 15 minutes. I needed it more when we got home.
1: Yeah.
0: Yeah, everything was just absolutely incredible. I thoroughly enjoyed our trip and we were very ambitious in everything that we did, but we accomplished it all. 21 days. Oh God, 8 cities, many, like 12 countries. We just saw it all. Saw it all.
1: Lucky you. I just saw like the same campground in Clearwater for 16 days there at Clearwater Lake, and but we did we fixed the bridge there, so that was nice because the old abutments were rotting out. There were logs, and we replaced them with riprap, and now you can walk from safely again from Falls Creek Campground over to Clearwater Lake Campground on the walking bridge. So it was a pretty big job, actually. It considering we've put in bigger bridges in 10 days, but those bridges didn't have water lines running through them, and extraordinary other things we had to deal with. So that's where I was in beautiful Wells Gray Park. It was good shift. 16 days, my work season's over, and now I just got to work on firewood all the time, nonstop, every day. Good to see you back, Karen.
0: Yeah, thank you. I'm glad to be home. And like I said, it was a great trip. So much fun. Saw so much. It's so incredible how condensed everything is. For how many people are there. It was a bit of a culture shock.
1: I bet.
2: Yeah. Is there a place that surprised you for being a lot to see more than you expected?
0: I think I'm the most place that surprised me was London and seeing like Buckingham Palace and Big Ben and all that. I thought it would be more spectacular, more grandeur. And it just wasn't. Like it was great to see, but it was not as grandeur as I thought it would be. I thought it'd be bigger and huger. It just wasn't. It was very tame.
1: Big Ben is not
0: Everywhere
1: that
0: else
1: big.
0: that we saw, like and came across and turned the corner around, it was like, wow, like this is huge, like the Eiffel Tower, Vienna, all that stuff. But yeah, London really kind of disappointed.
1: No doubt.
2: Yeah.
1: That's why I would never go to London. Yeah. I
0: Hey
1: couldn't.
0: everybody, my name is Frank Dalton. 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Joel Yanling is the host of Meteorological Weather Report. 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It's on Terrible Weather to YouTube channel. Joel Yanling is a really nice guy. Best of luck there. I'm Frank Dalton. 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Have a great day. Bye now.
1: Also on CHLS 100.5 in Lillooet, Hank Fleetstra. Haven't seen you for a while, buddy. What have you been up to?
2: Oh, I've had a lot of medical appointments and stuff like that, going to the dentist. I've done some hiking because I love to do hiking at this time of year when the leaves are in color. And I did that on Monday, and I went up to Meadow Lake Provincial Park, and it was so gorgeous.
1: Yeah, what's the weather like in Saskatchewan? I mean, we know it's gonna turn crappy, but
2: I picked the absolute best day I could have because it was a high of about 20 that day, which is the highest high we had in about a week before and after kind of thing. And that's the day I went. And it had blue sky, which is great when you have fall leaves to have the sunlight on the leaves and stuff, and they just sparkle in the sunlight. And it was also breezy, so the leaves were blowing around in the wind. And then right at sunset, cumulus cloud rolled in, and I even got mammatus at sunset, and it was gorgeous. So it was great to have blue sky during the day, and then clouds roll in right at sunset. It's just perfect.
1: I miss Saskatchewan. I miss
2: Yeah.
1: summer. I miss storm chasing. Yeah, it's going to be a long winter. It's going to be a long, long winter. What are your plans for Thanksgiving?
2: I got still some potatoes and carrots that I still need to harvest out of my garden yet, and we'll eat some of that at Thanksgiving time. We had hoped to have some of the kids come out, but that's not there's too much busyness and chaos going on in their lives, so it's not going to happen this time around, but we'll get together at Christmas instead. So we're going to have kind of a quiet Thanksgiving holiday out at our place.
1: I'll say hi to
2: And
1: Charlene and
2: yourself?
1: Jack for me.
2: Yeah, I will do
1: Wonderful,
2: that.
1: wonderful family members you got there. What do you got for Thanksgiving, Karen? What do you got planned besides plumbing?
0: Yeah, well, we won't go there with the plumbing. So apparently, though, my son is making us Thanksgiving dinner on Sunday.
2: Oh, that's
0: This is the one that does not cook. He's my
1: interesting.
0: youngest, and I'm a little concerned, but I got a backup plan. Love him to death because he wants to do it, but I went, oh, okay, really? Like my first real like big meal at home when we get home from our trip. I'm like, yeah, maybe I kind of want to do Thanksgiving myself, but it's all good. It's all good. I'll deal with it. We're good.
1: Well, the good news is like everything you cook at Thanksgiving is like super easy. I mean, like you can't screw up a turkey.
0: Well, he's doing a ham, so
1: You
0: you
1: definitely
0: can't screw
1: can't
0: up a
1: screw up
0: ham,
1: a
0: though,
1: ham.
0: either.
1: Yeah, I mean you can like cook it until it's, charred, but I mean other than that, you can't really screw up a ham. You can't really screw up a turkey. Potatoes, it's hard to screw them up. It's not like you're asking them to make butter chicken or something complicated.
0: Yeah, it's pretty easy. I'm sure he'll do fine. We'll be fine. We'll survive.
1: It's like Thanksgiving's like the whitest food, basically.
0: I survived actually eating tartar in Paris,
1: And you don't
0: which
1: mean
0: I
1: to.
0: was very brave to do that. And it wasn't that bad, but I will never eat it again.
1: Can you describe for the radio listeners what tartare is?
0: Tartar is basically raw hamburger mixed up with
2: Oh.
0: spices. It's raw hamburger. It is, yeah, it's raw. And they just put in a bunch of herbs and spices and they mix it up with like oil, and that's what you eat. It's not cooked.
1: The first time someone gave me a hamburger that was like medium rare, I was like, there's something wrong with my hamburger. It's not cooked in the middle. And they're like, yeah, it's,
0: The waiter came out after we ordered, my son and I, because we were being brave. So my son's partner and my husband, they ordered like cheeseburgers, just like cooked cheeseburgers. The waiter came out with our food and he showed us on a plate. He's like, "Are you sure this is what you want?" And we're like, "Yes, we're being brave. We're good. We're Canadians. We're being brave with this stuff." Like I said, it was good. I didn't die. Didn't get food poisoning. Will I eat it again? No.
1: Well, that's why I like beef and I like fish because you can eat them raw. Whereas like chickens, turkeys, pigs, they're all things that you have to like cook like crazy, or like I had a fridge full of bear like a dozen years ago. Freezer full of bear. I was like, this is great. I have a full freezer full of bear meat. And after about a month of that, I was like, oh my God, there's only so much you can do with bear meat. Because you have to cook it for like 24 hours or you might get trichinosis. Like it's not good. It's not
0: You
1: the good
0: know,
1: stuff.
0: here in Canada, I probably wouldn't do tartar just because the food over there is like, it's such better quality. It really, really is. So I was, like I said, I'm not gonna die. I got this. Everybody orders this stuff all the time. So, but yeah, here I wouldn't do it.
1: Tartar,
0: Yeah,
1: tartar, har
0: it
1: har.
0: was an experience for sure.
1: The strongest earthquake today in the world was northeast of Norsup in Vanuatu. 6.3, 6.3 there. Vanuatu, right near Panama, not Panama, Panama. Other than that, West Coast has been quiet this week, although we got one in Los Angeles, looks like, right near Ontario. Ontario, California, 2.7 magnitude, 2 kilometers west northwest of Fontana, California. But pretty quiet in our part of North America today. And then yesterday there was like 10 or 12 earthquakes in the Aleutians and into Alaska, but nothing too big. Everything today, 3.2, 2.8. Earthquake season there. There's not really an earthquake season, that's why they're harder to predict. And then just off of Santo Domingo, down there near Puerto Rico, had two little earthquakes today, 3.6, 3.1. Not much in the earthquake news today, but that one in Vanuatu, pretty big, 6.3. That was the biggest earthquake today. The biggest earthquake in the world, folks, in the whole wide world. So we got Frankie's coming back here in a minute, and it's time before he's back. I mean, I have too many Frankie videos to play today, so that's why we're going to do this. But this is Frankie's annual facts about Halloween. This is facts about Halloween 2026, Frankie. If you're
2: Clowns. There's going to be
1: listening,
2: clowns.
1: yes. If Frankie's listening there, he might have he's got it on. He's just not in the room with us right now. But here's Frankie with facts about Halloween 2026.
3: Hey everybody, here's my facts about the Halloween night 2026. On Saturday, October 31st, 2026, that's a Halloween night. People have to be really careful trick-or-treating and things like this, especially bad kids smashing pumpkins and throwing eggs and things like this, and smashing pumpkins and things like this on Halloween night in October 31st, 2026. It's going to be a great night. You better be careful because it could be bad kids and bad teenagers smashing pumpkins and things like this on Halloween night. People will be dressing up as ghosts, goblins, Frankensteins, vampires, and monsters and things like this. They can dress up as doctors, lawyers, teachers, professional hockey players, baseball players, football players, basketball players. They'd be dressing up as professional golfers and superheroes and things like this. And on Halloween night 2026, on Saturday, it's going to be a great night. You have to be extra, extra, extra careful. People will be going to the bars and Halloween parties and things like this. You better be real careful, especially bad teenagers smashing pumpkins and things like this on Halloween 2026.
1: And drinking and driving, people.
3: For little kids and for kids to go trick-or-treating, don't go trick-or-treating alone. Because the bad kids can smash pumpkins and things like this all across Canada, United States, and Europe, and around the world, including Australia, New Zealand, and even Russia. East Coast of Canada, West Coast of Canada, Toronto, Vancouver, Montreal, etc., including New York, Washington, D.C., Chicago, Los Angeles, including Moscow, St. Petersburg, Kazan, Vladivostok, Irkutsk, Yakutsk, and all those places, and London, U.K., Oxford, and all those places, and Sydney, Australia. You have to be really, really, really careful trick-or-treating that night because the bad kids could be smashing pumpkins and things like this. Kids will be people, and kids will be dressed up as scary costumes and superheroes and things like this and monsters. And people have a great time in Halloween parties and things like this.
1: Yeah, Saturday night, eh?
3: Best luck to you. I'm Frank Dell. Be extra careful on Halloween 2026. Be safe.
1: Yeah,
4: and it's
2: I had.
4: And it, time falls back in Europe a week before Halloween. The weekend before Halloween, time falls back where Stevan lives. And basically, his friend Stevan lives in Slovakia. Time falls back in his area the weekend before Halloween. Time falls back in Egypt before here on October 29th.
1: Don't forget to follow your clock forward there, Frankie.
4: Clock's back.
1: Right, back, back. That's right. Never going to happen in BC again. That's what they said. Over forever. I can't wait to not do anything. I think it's so terrible. I like wake up, like, you're just messing the guy's hour by asleep by 1 hour,
4: that
1: but it's just enough
4: that
1: to like
4: means
1: totally.
4: The meteorological weather report will be 10 p.m. instead of 11 p.m. next month because BC will be the daylight savings time forever. Then it'll be 10 o'clock Atlantic time. Says time falls back in Sydney, Nova Scotia.
1: What are you going to do? You'll still be at karaoke and things like that, Frankie.
2: Yeah.
4: On Thursday, meteorological weather reports on a different day than karaoke.
1: This means that for the rest of the winter, you're not going to be exhausted when you get up to work at the mall on Friday.
4: Meteorological weather report will be 10 p.m. instead of 11.
1: Yeah, you'll get some early night sleeps there. But not for Brandon. Not for Brandon. It will be pretty much the same, I guess. It will be pretty much the same. Because he won't change his clock either. Neither will Hank. And neither will Manitoba. We're just done with that oppressive clock changing nonsense. It's so arbitrary. You know, people, you cut the end off a blanket and sew it on the other end and think that you have a longer blanket. Like, no, that's not how it works, folks. You're not saving anything. You're not
2: like
1: saving
2: how
1: anything.
2: Said that.
1: Yeah, it's like, I think it's one of a meme where it's like, you know, some native elder and he's like, you know, only white people think you can, you know, make a blanket longer by cutting the end off one end and sewing it on the
2: you
1: other.
2: You know, I've had some jack-o'-lanterns demolished. It's crazy. You know what did it? It's the deer. The deer come and eat them. They love them. They
1: right,
2: come up
1: that's
2: where the jack-o'-lantern is, and they like, thank you very much. I'll help myself.
1: Especially now that you got it like cut open, it's even easier for them to get in there.
2: Yeah.
1: With their deer heads. Their deer
4: time
1: heads.
4: Time falls
1: yeah.
4: back in over in Europe. That's a weekend before Halloween.
1: Well, I'm thankful for all you guys. I'm thankful for everyone who watches. I'm thankful for the radio stations. Thank you very much, CFER. Thank you, CKUW. Thank you, CFBX. Thank you, CHLS 100.5. I'm thankful for tornado season. I'm thankful I got to see Hank during tornado season this year. That was a really good time. If you guys haven't seen my new movie, The Great Canadian Tornado Chase on Caribou Weather Dude YouTube channel, The Great Canadian Tornado Chase. It's my, Hank is in it. And unfortunately for Brandon, we had no storms in his area at that time, so he's not in it. There's no Hauk in it, unfortunately. But I did get to go storm chasing with Hauk in August, so that was really good. It was fantastic.
4: If you want to follow me on social media, my Blue Skies at Frankie McD, my Linktree is Frankie McDowell, and my ex-forming Twitter is at Frankie McD, and my Threads is at Frankie McD 94. My Reddit is Frankie McDowell 94. My subreddit is Frankie McDowell. My Facebook is Frankie McDowell. My Instagram is Frankie McD 94. My TikTok is FrankDell94. My Clapper is FrankDell94. My Twitch is FrankDell94. My Snapchat is FrankMECD1. My YouTube channel is DocsWolves. And my LinkedIn is FrankDell. Best luck to you, FrankDell. Release a community weather report every Thursday night at 7 p.m. Pacific, 9 p.m. Atlantic.
1: Yeah, that's episode 263 now, Frankie. We've been at this a long time. We're already like barreling towards our 300th episode sometime next year. When do you think that'll be? Let's see. We got... 47 more to go, 47 weeks to go. So, you know, maybe August next year or something like that, we'll have hit our 300th episode, Frankie.
4: Yeah.
1: And already since 2021 now, so we're five seasons. This is like the beginning of the fifth season that we're in right now. For
4: then the last, my last meteorological weather report before Christmas is December the 17th.
1: Yeah, Frankie's taking Christmas off. It depends if I have the kids or not. I may still do a live stream at that time, even if you can't be part of it, Frankie. I'd hate to do one without you, but the radio stations might still want a show. So, like, I will think about that. And often I don't have the kids on Christmas Day itself. Usually I take them, like, the day after, and then I take them for, like, the next 10 days or whatever it is. So.
4: And December the 18th is the last Space Guy show before Christmas.
1: Yeah, say hi to Jack for me tomorrow night there, the Base Guy show. And I have the kids here, as a matter of fact. We're going to have a Thanksgiving weekend ourselves. So,
4: and Gary and Dino are supposed to be going to Salt and Sea before Christmas.
1: But we're going to eat a chicken, not a turkey, because a turkey's way too much for three people. And my mom would always get...
4: What about Gary and Dino? They could be going to go Salt and Sea.
1: Yeah, well, it's not Thanksgiving down there until the end of November. It's crazy. They wait so long in America to have Thanksgiving. They're just not very thankful, is what it is. And that's why they're getting hit by hurricanes.
4: Gary and Dino has their Thanksgiving in the end of November.
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2: 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The following is a recording, edited for brevity and clarity, of an interview with a municipal government candidate running in BC's 2026 local government elections, specifically for the city of Prince George, BC. We have invited all mayoral and councillor candidates for an interview and to attend an all candidates forum held at the Q3 Market in downtown Prince George, Claidley Tene on Thursday, October 8th. From 6 to 8 p.m. in collaboration with 93.1 CFIS FM. All are welcome. Please RSVP to attend. General voting day for these municipal elections is scheduled for Saturday, October 17th, 2026. 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Moving into 2026, we have the local municipal elections. During this interview, we are indeed referring to the local municipal elections, not the provincial elections. That is a different date. Local municipal elections are coming up Saturday, October 17th. And today in studio, we're talking to incumbent councillor Corey Ramsey. She's hoping to secure her third term. She was first elected to council in 2018. Is that right? How old were you at that time?
3: I think I was